0: say they do the same. More than 40% of those individuals said they do so at least monthly or more often. And a majority of teens said they don't tell anyone about the use of chatbots for mental health advice. The researchers recommend that parents and healthcare providers ask youth about their use of chatbots for mental health needs so they can correct any inaccurate information that may be presented by chatbots and raise awareness about the risk of relying on general use chatbots for mental health advice. Ritu Chatterjee, NPR News.
1: Hundreds of people took to the streets in Kenya today protesting U.S. plans to set up an Ebola quarantine facility there. Michael Koloki has more.
2: Protests were witnessed in the central town of Nanyuki, with local media showing police engaging demonstrators in running battles. Many businesses remain closed. Protesters called on the Kenyan government to block the United States from setting up an Ebola quarantine center at an Air Force base located in the area. The White House had said last week that the U.S. was establishing a facility in Kenya where Americans who had been exposed to Ebola would be quarantined, adding that those exhibiting symptoms of the disease would be moved to a third country. A Kenyan court later temporarily suspended those plans. For NPR News, I'm Michael Kaluki in Nairobi.
1: This is NPR News from Washington. Several states are extending bar hours during the World Cup. Kansas, Missouri, New Jersey, and Washington have approved measures for later alcohol sales. In Pennsylvania, bars can stay open until 4 a.m. during the World Cup and America's 250th anniversary celebrations. Researchers are beginning to understand how the brain identifies individual words and spoken sentences. NPR's John Hamilton reports.
3: When we listen to a familiar language, we hear words. But Dr. Eddie Chang of the University of California, San Francisco says it's different when the language is unfamiliar.
4: One of the reasons why a foreign language sounds so fast is that you can't hear the pauses between words.
3: Because there aren't many. When we speak, one word just bumps into the next. So Chang's team studied brain activity as people listened to different languages. When it was the person's mother tongue, the brain produced a special signal between each word. But in an unfamiliar language, that signal disappeared. The findings suggest that the brain creates its own punctuation to help extract words from speech. John Hamilton, NPR News.
1: New York City Mayor Zoran Mamdani signed an executive order today allowing kids to stay up to watch the Knicks take on the San Antonio Spurs in the NBA Finals.
5: Here is our mayor's order, repealing kids' bedtimes for the Knicks Finals run. Are we ready? Who here was alive in 1999?
1: That was the last time the Knicks made the finals. The roster featured Patrick Ewing and Nick Brunson, father of current Nick, Jalen Brunson. This is NPR News from Washington.
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9: 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I'm Juana Summers in Washington.
10: And I'm Elsa Chang in Culver City, California. We are 3 months into the war launched by the U.S. and Israel, and now Iran says it is suspending all talks with the U.S. That is, until Israel stops its, quote, aggression against Lebanon and Gaza. President Trump followed up hours later. He said that he has spoken to Israeli Prime Minister Benjamin Netanyahu and secured a pledge to stop the fighting in Lebanon. Trump insists that talks with Iran will continue at a rapid pace. NPR's Hadil Al-Shalchi joins us now with more. Hi, Hadil.
11: Hello.
10: Okay, so let's start with Lebanon. Tell us more about what's been happening there that's prompted this whole new development from Iran.
11: Right. So Israel ordered new evacuation orders of the southern suburbs of Beirut today ahead of possible airstrikes. Now, those are considered Hezbollah strongholds. And this comes a day after Israeli ground forces reached the deepest point in Lebanon in 26 years. Now, Hezbollah, which is backed by Iran, also fired rockets into northern Israel. President Trump this afternoon said on his social media site that he had spoken to both Israeli Prime Minister Benjamin Netanyahu and via mediators to Hezbollah, and that both had agreed to stop attacking each other. But there's been no confirmation yet by either side.
10: Okay. Well, where had the talks gotten to before today's whiplash development?
11: Well, President Trump, it actually seemed like he was confident about talks with Iran. Just this morning, he posted on Truth Social also that, quote, Iran really wants to make a deal and it will be a good one for the USA. He went on to say, just sit back and relax. It will all work out well in the end. It always does. But then the semi-official Iranian news agency Tasnim, that has ties to the Islamic Revolutionary Guard Corps, said that Iran was going to hold off those talks. From the beginning, Iran has said Israel has to end its invasion of southern Lebanon, where it's occupied large swaths of land. And the U.S. and Iran said last week they were actually close to a tentative 60-day ceasefire extension and framework to sort of start talks to the end of the war, but the agreement is still waiting on President Trump's approval. And then this morning, the two countries exchanged fire, with the U.S. striking Iranian radar sites. Now, Elsa, it's worth remembering that these are preliminary talks aimed at reopening the Strait of Hormuz. Right. And of course, the more contentious issues like restarting nuclear negotiations, those would come later. And there was no immediate confirmation from any senior Iranian officials that the messages, mostly relayed via Pakistan, between the two parties were being suspended. And meanwhile, Iran said that the Strait of Hormuz would continue to be closed, putting even more pressure on Trump as these oil prices rise higher ahead of the midterm elections.
10: Mm-hmm. Okay, well, what about Gaza? Because the two sides declared a ceasefire back in October, which is like more than 7 months ago. But there is still fighting there, right?
11: That's right. So Netanyahu said on Thursday that the Israeli military would be claiming 70% of Gaza. It already has occupied 60% so far. And even though a ceasefire was declared with Hamas last fall, Israel's been systematically bombing the Strip. It says it's targeting Hamas militants who attacked Israel in October 2023. But these airstrikes have also claimed scores of civilian lives. Hamas says these strikes are a clear violation of the ceasefire, and it's one reason that it is refusing to disarm. And that move to lay down its weapons itself is a key condition to moving forward with Trump's plan to rebuild Gaza, which is still in ruins.
10: That is NPR's Hadil Alshalchi. Thank you so much, Hadil.
11: You're very welcome.
12: The same technology used to make COVID vaccines has now led to a new advance in fighting skin cancer. A study published today in the Journal of Clinical Oncology finds an mRNA vaccine is very effective at preventing a recurrence of melanoma when used in combination with Keytruda, an immunotherapy drug. NPR's Allison Aubrey reports.
13: Connie Franchosi recently celebrated her 80th birthday and says her days are packed with things that she loves to do, working in her garden, staying active with her local library, gathering with friends, and playing golf.
14: I have some good shots and some not so good shots, but just enjoy the game and life is good. Life is good.
13: She does not take her health for granted. 6 years ago, she was diagnosed with melanoma, a skin cancer that can be deadly if not detected and treated.
14: And it was considered a late diagnosis. So when they did the surgery, it had spread.
13: She was at high risk of recurrence and was told to watch and wait, but it was more like watch and worry. Luckily, she learned about a new clinical trial to test a vaccine made with messenger RNA technology combined with an immunotherapy drug called Keytruda. Nearly 6 years later, her scans show she is cancer-free. Her experience fits with the findings of the new study out today. Dr. Janice Maynard, a melanoma expert at NYU, is senior author of the study.
15: So after 5 years of follow-up, 68.8% of patients who took the combination therapy remained cancer-free.
13: And 92% were still alive. So the treatment is more effective than immunotherapy alone and seems to significantly reduce the risk of death from melanoma. And Maynard says the approach used in this trial is unique.
15: It is a vaccine that, yes, uses mRNA technology, but even more innovative, it is a personalized immunotherapy strategy that's informed by the patient's own tumor.
13: To make the vaccine, scientists sequence a patient's tumor to identify up to 34 molecular fingerprints called neoantigens, and then encode them into a custom vaccine.
15: We're trying to harness the power of the immune system early.
13: When the vaccine is injected, the idea is that it trains the immune cells, known as T cells, to recognize and target those specific antigens, giving the immune system a blueprint to attack the cancer. Dr. Sarah Aaron is a dermatologist and skin cancer surgeon who was not involved in the research.
15: I think this is a landmark advance in how we treat these very advanced high-risk melanomas, because for the first time, we're doing immunotherapy with a personalized mRNA to boost the immune response to the patient's unique tumor.
13: The COVID mRNA vaccine was the same for everyone, but she says with this new cancer vaccine, it's possible to be much more targeted.
15: Everybody's melanoma is a little bit different, and so by matching this mRNA treatment to the patient's melanoma, we can really boost the immunotherapy.
13: The vaccine was developed by Moderna, and the clinical trial was conducted with the pharmaceutical company Merck, which markets Keytruda, the immunotherapy drug. A phase 3 trial that includes nearly 1,000 people is underway, and once they have results in the coming months, the goal is to seek FDA approval, explains Moderna's chief development officer, Dr. David Berman. He says the results are very exciting for the company.
16: It's the first time ever in a randomized trial that a cancer vaccine has ever demonstrated a positive result. And the degree of benefit was incredible.
13: He says Moderna's pipeline is full with more research into vaccines for types of lung, kidney, and bladder cancer. Allison Aubrey, NPR News.
10: Beef is a staple of the American diet. Even as retail prices for beef have soared recently, U.S. demand has remained strong. So why is the country's cattle herd the smallest it has ever been in 75 years? For this installment of our series called What's Eating America, where we look at issues of food and affordability, NPR's Joe Hernandez examines why.
1: Reed and Amanda Hall love farming so much, one of their wedding presents was a cow. They named the White Park heifer White Charlie, and earlier this year she was pregnant with her 7th calf.
17: It was the best wedding present because it was the one I kept giving.
1: The Halls own and operate Halstead Farms and Meats in Lexington, Kentucky. And as much as they love what they do, they say it's got its challenges, from growing operating costs and urban sprawl to the difficulty of borrowing money.
18: I think there's still a sector of young people that have an interest in ag, but it's, you know, the barriers to entry to agriculture are huge.
1: It's one of the reasons why the overall number of U.S. beef and dairy cows on farms and ranches in the U.S. has been shrinking. On the first day of this year, there were 86.2 million head of cattle on farms and ranches across the U.S. That's the smallest number since 1951, according to federal data. Bill Bullard, CEO of the Cattle and Sheep Producers Group, RCAF USA, says more farmers and ranchers are leaving the industry than entering it.
19: We have likewise lost the cows that they once maintained. And so we have seen our herd shrink at an alarming rate for the past several decades.
1: Another factor, the meatpacking market has changed a lot over the years. Texas cattle producer Scott Wilbeck says there used to be butchers everywhere, but now just 4 companies control the vast majority of operations.
20: They set the prices. The ranchers keep getting paid less and less for their cattle, but yet your prices at the grocery store keep going higher and higher.
1: Recently, though, farmers and ranchers say they're getting paid more for their cattle at auction. That's due in part to recent limits on cattle imports from Mexico over the spread of the New World screwworm. But it means more cattle producers are selling their livestock right now, shrinking the overall herd. That may be contributing to higher retail prices, but it's also a reflection of the harsh realities facing producers, says Jason Clear, an extension beef cattle specialist at Texas A&M University who has about 25 cows of his own.
21: Our expenses have gone up just like your beef prices have gone up too. I don't want our ranchers to be painted as the bad guys that are the evil, that are making all the money. We're just finally caught up to where we can make a good living now.
1: Yet, even though there are fewer cows on American farms, U.S. meat production is still strong. That's because individually, cattle now weigh more than they did decades ago. And Scott Wilbeck says producers can get the same amount of meat from fewer animals.
20: Back in the 1950s, you were marketing a steer that weighed 1,000 pounds. That steer is now, when they're harvested, they may be 1,300 to 1,500 pounds.
1: The USDA predicts beef prices will rise by 12.1% this year, but the agency found those high prices are not stopping consumers from buying. If consumer demand for beef stays high, farmers and ranchers like the Halls may start rebuilding their herds. But Reed Hall says increasing the size of a cattle herd doesn't happen overnight.
18: You're dealing with a live animal, it's not going to happen in 5 years. You know, I mean, it's going to take time to do it.
1: And he says that will only happen when it makes financial sense for American farmers and ranchers. Joe Hernandez, NPR News, Lexington, Kentucky.
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0: 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Why

0: KCRW sponsors include Netflix, presenting The Beast in Me. The limited series stars Emmy Award winners Claire Danes and Matthew Rhys. The Guardian lauds it top-tier television, and The Wall Street Journal hails it one of the best TV shows of the year for your Emmy Awards consideration.
1: Run by a Catholic association from Italy, offers some historical perspective on the course of the AIDS epidemic in Mozambique, where more than 10% of the population right now lives with the HIV virus. You're going to hear about it coming up right here on KCRW. Stick around for that. A little later this hour, the city of Stanton is often overlooked in Orange County. LA Times columnist Gustavo Arellano toured the city after a chemical leak. Remember that chemical leak in Garden Grove? What was the western part of Garden Grove? And guess what was just across the railroad tracks? Stanton. And a lot of people in Stanton. You're going to hear more about the town of Stanton in just a few minutes right here. 89.9 KCRW. But first, a look at some headlines making news across Southern California at this hour. A new drug could reduce the risk of reacquiring lung cancer, according to a new study from UCLA. Lung cancer is known to come back in some patients, even in a more aggressive form following rounds of radiation. The new drug, selpercatinib, can stop lung cancer from returning 90% of the time. That's according to the study, again, from UCLA. Researchers say they intend to continue following patients in the study to gain a greater understanding of the long-term benefits of that drug. New CalFresh work requirements take effect today, and that threatens to cut off access to food assistance programs for tens of thousands of folks here in Southern California. Under the new rules imposed by the federal government, a significantly wider range of people will have to prove that they're working at least 80 hours a month. Those new rules apply to adults under 64 who do not have a disability and who do not have a dependent child under 14. Now, County Supervisor Hilda Solis says the changes could affect more than 250,000 people in L.A. The new rules only apply to new CalFresh applicants, however. Sunshine rest of the afternoon, clouds tonight, mid-50s, back into the low 70s tomorrow.
2: From NPR News, this is All Things Considered. I'm Elsa Chang in Culver City, California.
3: And I'm Juana Summers in Zimpeto, Mozambique. We've just arrived at a health clinic on the outskirts of the capital city.
4: I am Nuja. Hi.
3: We're here to meet a doctor who vividly remembers a time when people here lacked access to life-saving HIV/AIDS treatments, even as those same medications were turning the tide on the epidemic in the U.S.
4: We had lots of HIV patients, no treatment at all.
3: This is Dr. Nuja Majid. She now heads up the Zimpeto Dream Clinic. She remembers people in those days were so fearful of the disease, they were transporting sick relatives to the clinic in wheelbarrows.
4: I was working with 60 beds, and 80% of my patients were HIV positive without any treatment.
3: Initially, Majid wanted to be a pediatrician, but after seeing the devastating effects of HIV/AIDS, she says she found her calling.
4: I said, no, I got my, you know, reason of life.
3: While U.S. funding and influence has had a large impact on fighting the HIV epidemic in Africa, this is a place where Italy's influence has had a role. This clinic is one of seven in Mozambique, run by the community of Sant'Egidio. It's an international Catholic organization founded and headquartered in Rome. There's a photo of Pope Francis hanging on the wall. He visited here in 2019.
4: Yeah, when he came here, he came to visit the patients. It was so heart-touching.
3: When he spoke here, he compared healthcare workers to Jesus, saying they deal with the problem in its entirety, restoring dignity to women and children. Dr. Majid says this organization has a storied history in Mozambique.
4: The community of Sant'Egidio is very well known because of the peace.
3: That is, the peace that Mozambique found in 1992 when a bloody civil war was finally over. The peace deal itself was signed at the organization's headquarters. But the war had devastated health infrastructure, and almost immediately, the country was fighting a new battle, the AIDS crisis.
4: There was a lot of stigma, and the people were even not touching the patients, not even feeding them or giving any attention.
5: Just not touching them because they were fearful of contracting the virus themselves.
4: Yes, it was the beginning. It was the very beginning.
3: At one point, Mozambique's health ministry estimated that national life expectancy had fallen to just 38 years. People were dying and children were being orphaned.
4: So when I saw these orphan patients, orphan babies, small babies with the grandmothers, you know, coming to you, the grandmothers don't know how to give the medication.
3: Things started to change in Mozambique in the early 2000s. President George W. Bush launched the President's Emergency

0: emergency plan for AIDS relief in 2003. PEPFAR launched after Bush made a moral case for ending the AIDS epidemic. Life-saving antiretroviral drugs became more widely available thanks to PEPFAR and other international partners. Today, the life expectancy in Mozambique has risen to 61 years. Upstairs, a microbiology lab analyzes patient samples to share with other health centers across the country. Program coordinator Flavio Ishmael says this location now serves about 6,000 patients of chronic illness, but he points out the system relies on unstable infrastructure like water and power.
1: Water and power are still struggling in country. It's still a huge problem.
0: Even in Zimpeto, close to the biggest city in Mozambique, blackouts remain a regular occurrence. And on the day we arrive, massive gas shortages brought on by the U.S. war with Iran are making it harder for patients to get to the hospital and for doctors to visit them.
1: Last week, we had three vehicles on Friday doing the queue all entire day without doing anything else, just trying to have petrol.
2: Just waiting in line to get fuel.
1: Yes.
0: And of course, there is the issue of funding. Last year, the U.S. paused nearly all foreign aid soon after President Trump took office. The Center for Global Development analyzed PEPFAR data and found that more than 100,000 people in Mozambique lost access to HIV medication before the pause was partially lifted.
3: If we don't have this medication, we don't have the reagents, how we can follow the diseases?
0: Even though the community of Sant'Egidio doesn't receive money from the United States government, Dr. Nuja Majid says that her work requires extensive coordination with partners who have lost funding. Her patients came to her in a panic.
3: So we receive even a phone call of our patients, please just keep for us 1 year medication. You know, these kind of things. People was just...
2: Patients were calling you because they were hearing about this.
3: Yeah. So please just keep medication for me, store some medication for me, I'm coming to take.
0: The U.S. is currently reconfiguring its global health aid distribution and has signed a direct agreement with Mozambique's government to provide financial support over 5 years. Mozambique's health system relies heavily on foreign aid. More than half of its health budget comes from other countries. If international support falls short again, she fears a future that could look more like the past.
3: My fear is going back on that part, because you had a hope, you had medication, you know how it is. You saw the paradise, you know? And now you are telling me go back. So, yeah, it's very hard.
0: A paradise built across decades, but still fragile today. This story was supported by the Pulitzer Center.
4: Time now for my unsung hero, our series from the team at the Hidden Brain podcast, telling stories of people whose kindness left a lasting impression. Today's story comes from Mike Lopes.
5: My late wife was diagnosed with cancer in 2006, and in 2010, she was coming to the end of her life. One of the downfalls of her chemo is that she went into liver failure. And at the time, she couldn't even recognize who I was or who my sister was. And we were told to bring her into the ER. She didn't know anybody that was around, including me. About a half an hour after she was in the hospital, her chemo nurse, who was her chemo nurse all the time that she was getting chemo, her name's Beverly, and Beverly comes in, and it was the first recognition that my wife knew somebody that was in the room, and she got a big smile on her face. And I asked Beverly, I said, what are you doing here in the hospital? And she said, well, I have to work 1 or 2 days a month, and they called me up and told me that Leslie was in the hospital, so I'm taking the first shift with your wife. That just moved me to, like, you wouldn't believe that somebody would come in and on their day off, because their patient was there, and to spend the first 8 hours with my late wife. So I know that when Beverly came in, she was going to be in good hands. And I've never gone back to Beverly and said thank you, but she's my unsung hero. And I'm sure she's the unsung hero for a lot of people. And that's what I got to say about Beverly. Thank you.
4: Mike Lopes lives in Ben Lomond, California. His wife was Leslie Lopes. Since Mike's recording, he's been able to thank Beverly in person. Find more stories of unsung heroes and submit your own at hiddenbrain.org.
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1: 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Steve Chiatakis, stick around. We've got more information for you coming up in just a few minutes. We'll take you to the city of Stanton and Orange County, often overlooked, and what has happened in the days since that chemical leak and the possibility of a catastrophic explosion there nearby in Garden Grove and just across the border, the boundary with Garden Grove in that chemical plant. You'll hear more about it coming up in just a few minutes right here. And sharks, the El Nino ocean current plus global warming is bringing great white sharks to California shores in greater numbers. You're going to hear that coming up as well. All yours, all here on KCRW. A few clouds tonight, overnight lows mid-upper 50s tomorrow. Another day where we'll see temperatures in the upper 60s on the west side, low 70s downtown LA, 80s in the valleys in the IE, and 90s perhaps to 100 in the deserts. 5:30, here's what's happening.
2: Live from NPR News in Washington, I'm Dwayne Brown. Iran is suspending talks with the U.S. over Israeli military operations in Lebanon and Gaza. Israel continues to bomb the southern suburbs of Beirut, targeting Hezbollah fighters. NPR's Adil Al-Shawchi has more.
3: The semi-official Iranian news agency, Tasnim, which is associated with the Islamic Revolutionary Guard Corps, said that Tehran was demanding the end of what it called the aggressive and brutal Israeli army operations in Gaza and Lebanon. It also called for the complete withdrawal of Israeli military forces from Lebanon. Iran said that unless those conditions were fulfilled, talks with the U.S. to end the war would halt. There was no immediate confirmation from senior Iranian officials that messages, mostly relayed via Pakistan, between the warring parties were being suspended. The U.S. and Iran said last week they were close to a tentative 60-day ceasefire extension and framework to start talks to end the war, but the agreement is waiting on President Trump's approval. Hadil Al-Shalchi, NPR News.
2: The Trump administration is working to stop federal investment in behavioral sciences. Think sociology, psychology. NPR's Katie Riddle has the story.
4: The funding that the administration is targeting comes through the National Science Foundation. Though the money for this kind of research still exists, only a handful of awards have been made in 2026. Scientists say the impacts of withholding this money are far-reaching into fields like artificial intelligence. Tom Griffiths studies cognition and computer science at Princeton.
5: There are fundamental questions that we want to answer about how human minds work, and the answers to those questions are important, not just for understanding humans, but also for building intelligent machines.
4: The Trump administration defends these cuts, arguing that this kind of science is ideologically driven. Katie Riddle, NPR News.
2: Stocks finished modestly higher on Wall Street today. You are listening to NPR News. The British government has blocked two left-wing American podcasters from entering the UK and speaking at London's South by Southwest Festival this week. NPR's Fatima Al-Kassab reports.
6: Hassan Piker is the most popular leftist live streamer in North America, and Cenk Uygur hosts a popular Young Turks talk show on YouTube. Uygur said on social media that he had tried to board a flight to London but was banned from travelling to the UK for, quote, criticising Israel. Piker said his visa was revoked, quote, at the behest of Israel. A statement from the UK government said the decision to ban Piker and Uygur from entering the country was made on the grounds their presence in the UK would, quote, not be conducive to the public good. Piker, who has millions of followers on his Twitch streaming channel, has been accused of anti-Semitism by some Jewish groups and faced a backlash for comments, including saying he would vote for Hamas over Israel. Fatima Al-Kassab, NPR News, London.
2: NBA superstar Steph Curry teaming up with a Chinese sportswear company to collaborate on developing basketball, golf, and lifestyle brand products. Curry says the new long-term deal with Li Ning will inspire what he calls the next generation of athletes around the world. The 38-year-old NBA All-Star ended his deal with Under Armour last year. On Wall Street, stocks finished higher today. This is NPR News.
0: Many people in Iran are back online after a three-month internet blackout. 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
1: It's 89.9 KCRW. On a Monday, I'm Steve Chiatakis. It could have been a chemical catastrophe in Orange County. A lot of folks are wondering how a chemical tank almost exploded in OC, forcing more than 50,000 people to evacuate their homes. Although officials were able to cool down the tank, thankfully, and evacuations got lifted, a growing number of folks want to know what on earth happened and how did it get like that? One big question is why were some communities, such as Stanton, considered an afterthought compared to bigger areas like Garden Grove? Our OC Oracle and LA Times columnist Gustavo Arellano wrote about the situation, and he's with us right now. Hey, Gustavo.
12: Hola, Steve.
1: So let's talk about this geographically. GKN Aerospace is in Garden Grove, but literally a block away, or maybe two blocks at most, there's Stanton.
12: Not even a block away. Where the tanks that were in danger, where they're standing, it is a football field away from residential areas in Stanton. So Stanton, it's a small city. We're talking about 40,000 people, kind of enveloped around Garden Grove, one of the poorest cities in Orange County, one of the most diverse cities in Orange County. And the way that GKN is situated, it's in an industrial part of Garden Grove, but there's all this residential around in Stanton, around this industrial part of Garden Grove. So when people were talking about 50,000 people being evacuated across five cities, really, we were talking about residents from Stanton because 85% of the city was evacuated for this.
1: So the evacuations did happen in Stanton. Yet, and I know a lot of the media, we talked about Garden Grove, the fact that this aerospace plant that where the tanks are was in Garden Grove, and that's correct. We were correct about that. But Stanton being right there, did it get a lot of the attention maybe that it should have gotten considering its location and considering its population?
12: Oh, of course not. But that's the Stanton story. Stanton is always an afterthought. It's interesting because, again, it's a poor city and people make fun of it, kind of, you know, it's a working class city, but it doesn't get ridiculed the way Santana does, like doesn't get cast, you know, a stereotype for crime or stereotype for other things like, say, Huntington Beach or other cities in Orange County. It's just kind of there. I did a walk around with Councilmember Donald Torres, and he's born and raised in Stanton. And I asked him, growing up, what did people tell you when you told them they're from Stanton? They did not even know it was a city. And once they realized it was a city in Orange County, they wanted to know where it was. So I understand why the media focused so much on Garden Grove, because GKN is in Garden Grove. But if you then saw the theoretical blast zone in case the worst catastrophe happened, which was being forecast at one point, most of the cities or most of the region affected would have been in Stanton. And then the toxic plume that would have shot north on Western Avenue, it would have gone almost straight through Stanton and would have gone over Councilmember Torres's house.
1: Do you know if those tanks were put there in the first place? I mean, obviously, in a dangerous situation, you've got chemicals in those tanks. Whether the reason why those tanks were put there is because it was close to another city?
12: No, so this is part of Southern California's history, actually. We're talking about the defense industry, which, of course, after World War II, up until the 1990s, it was one of the big economic employers across Southern California. Northrop Grumman, all the, you know, Boeing, all these different places. Of course, it all starts shutting down in the 90s. But in that part of Orange County, so we're talking about Huntington Beach, Los Alamitos, Cypress, Garden Grove, you still have remnants of this. So this plant in particular was started in the early 2000s, was put again in this industrial part of Garden Grove, but this is Garden Grove. Garden Grove owes nothing to Stanton when it comes to placing things. And I'm sure the assumption was, well, you know, it's a chemical plant. We'll put it in the industrial part, but oh yeah, you know, Stanton, all those suburban tract homes just across the railroad tracks. Oh, well, like nothing could possibly bad ever happen, right?
1: You talk to the council member. What about the residents there in Stanton and some of the businesses who were affected by all those evacuations?
12: Think about it. If you're a business told by the sheriff's department, you got to evacuate immediately. The evacuation was lifted by last Tuesday. And so when I went to a liquor store, they said they were selling a lot of stuff because people were in hotels and they needed something to do. But they missed out on Memorial Day weekend, which is usually one of their biggest weekends of the year. And not only that, I mean, again, these are working class residents now being told, go find a place to stay for a couple of days. And there were shelters that were open, but other people, they tried to go to hotels, which quadrupled in price around the area overnight. Other people rented Airbnbs. And so Councilmember Torres, and I talked to the mayor, David Shaver, they're going to try to do fundraisers for Stanton residents. They're going to try to talk to insurance companies and say, like, hey, especially for the businesses, you got to cut them some slack here. This was a near disaster. Because at the end, no one got hurt. There was no explosion. There was not even any spillage of this chemical. It really, truly was a miracle. But now here comes the hard part. How do we clean up the economic lives of those residents in Stanton and other cities as well?
1: Our OC Oracle and LA Times columnist, Gustavo Arellano. Gustavo, as always, thanks.
12: Gracias.
1: Shark sightings are up this year here in Southern California, particularly great white sharks. You know the ones, like the ones in Jaws. They're up and down the SoCal coast, but particularly in Santa Monica Bay. So is this something to be worried about? Reporter Susan Vallett stopped by the Cal State Long Beach Shark Lab to find out.
13: A small horned shark named Pumpkin swims around a tank in the middle of the shark lab. A model of a great white sits in the corner. Outside and in the room next door, there are more tanks with things like rays and other small sharks. Among all of this is Chris Lowe, the current director of the lab, who says it's going to be a very sharky summer and more stingrays, too.
14: If you'd asked me 25 years ago, would I expect to see white sharks all along the Southern California coast, I would have laughed at you. But something has changed.
13: You might think it's because there's more drones and paddleboarders who get a better view from above the water. Lowe says that's not the only reason. He says pilots who've flown over the water for decades have reported seeing more sharks along Southern California's coast.
14: Normally our pupping season, that's when the females start showing up and giving birth, starts around April. And what was weird is we started seeing really small white sharks off beaches starting in February. And we just haven't seen that before.
13: So what's going on? Lowe thinks it's a combination of things. First, great whites have been protected in California since 1994, so their population has recovered. At the same time, he says climate change is slowly heating the oceans.
14: So the water's getting warmer and warmer and warmer. This year, we're expected to have a very strong El Nino, which is already going to coincide with a marine heat wave that started around December off the California coast.
13: Lou says the last time we had a rare combo of a strong El Nino with a marine heat wave at the same time was about a decade ago, and it resulted in a bumper crop of great white sharks off our beaches.
14: Prior to 2015, we never saw white shark nurseries north of Santa Barbara. And after 2015, we had white shark nurseries in Santa Cruz, and it's been persistent.
13: And this time around, he says climate scientists think the double combo of a marine heat wave and a strong El Nino might be similar or even more extreme than 2015. That's likely driven by climate change. And as waters warm, the white sharks move north to find cooler water into areas they've never been seen before.
14: If Santa Cruz actually gets too warm, how far north will they go? By the way, you live off British Columbia, you might expect to see white sharks off your coast.
13: A few years ago, El Segundo surfer Mike Durand had an encounter with a great white shark while stand-up paddleboarding off El Porto, just south of LAX. Here's his GoPro audio.
15: He's checking me out. Woo! Oh my God, right under the board. Oh my God, look at that. I'm f***ing shaking like a leaf. Holy s***.
13: Durand says lots of surfers are seeing white sharks this year.
16: They've been catching sharks off the pier in Hermosa. We've had quite a few shark sightings right in the surf line out at El Porto, and they're all over the South Bay right now. And the biggest one I've heard about is probably about 10 feet.
13: Durand says he and most other surfers aren't going to stop going in the water just because of more great white sharks.
16: I have never really been worried about them personally. The thing is, you're never going to see the one that gets you. They'll come in quick and, you know, if they're going to hit you.
13: Durand says it's all part of sharing the ocean and being in their habitat.
16: If I went down in a shark attack, so be it. You know, I'm out there in the ocean. I can't live my life. I could fall in the bathtub. I'll probably have a better chance of that.
13: Some people have turned to shark repellents, some of which you wear on your wrist, which deter sharks within about a 3-foot radius. That typically doesn't work well against white sharks because they tend to ambush and come at prey with speed from a distance. Back at the Shark Lab, Chris Lowe says they've been studying repellents for decades.
14: I was a grad student when we tried them. So, in fact, in the lab up there, you can see those are shark teasers. Those are actually waterproof cattle prods that we would use, and you'd hold a mackerel in one hand. And when the shark would come close to take the mackerel, you'd give it a little zap. But like 5 minutes later, the shark would come back for its mackerel.
13: Some repellents do work up to 40% of the time, but Lowe worries they're counterproductive.
14: The problem that I have with shark repellents is that some people treat them like a Superman's cloak. Like, I'm invincible because I have this device. And that puts them in more dangerous situations than they would if they had nothing at all.
13: Oftentimes, sharks, even great whites, are just curious. They don't view humans as food.
14: So when we see a shark approach a swimmer, we've seen them get within 3 feet of this person. The person doesn't even know the shark's there, and the shark just turns and swims away. Those animals, we believe, have learned to habituate, tune us out. We're freeway noise.
13: So Lowe figures if we can't change shark behavior, even if we get to the point we can understand them, we can change human behavior. His lab created the California Shark Safety Program in 2018. Lifeguards and agencies can get texts if a great white is spotted in the area.
14: This has actually been used to reduce beach closures. Because it used to be, you know, if you saw an 8-foot white shark off your beach, you might want to pull people out of the water. And now there could be an 8-foot white shark out there every single day. So they can't close the beach.
13: Lowe says you can take easy safety measures too, like swimming in groups and staying out of the water at dusk and dawn when sharks are more active. He says most sharks, even the great whites like Jaws, don't want anything to do with us. For KCRW, I'm Susan Vallett.
1: Well, we're just a few minutes away from 6 o'clock on 89.9 KCRW. Glad you're with us. And Marketplace is yours. The latest news from the global economy coming up. We're talking about the latest data on the labor market from this week's job openings and labor turnover survey to the jobs report on unemployment and wages. A look at whether labor economists, what they're expecting and how things should move or they think they will move coming up in the weeks and months to come on Marketplace. 6 o'clock right here. Hear it first this evening on 89.9 KCRW. Got to look at some local headlines making news. The leading candidates on this election eve are busy making final pitches. Incumbent Mayor Karen Bass, L.A. City Council member Nithya Raman, and former reality personality Spencer Pratt all dashing around L.A. for the weekend, hoping to sway some undecideds. Recent polls out show three candidates, those three within a few percentage points of one another, which is a statistical dead heat. Karen Bass is at the top of that list in the latest polls. If you live in the city of L.A., you can still cast your ballot today and tomorrow at any vote center across the county, or take your mail-in ballot, drop it in the mail today, get that postmarked today, or any of dozens of drop boxes across LA as well, if you want to drop off that mail-in ballot. And of course, the governor's race, equally important, with the candidates, at least three of them, former California Attorney General Javier Becerra, surging in recent polls, including billionaire Tom Steyer and conservative commentator and former Fox host Steve Hilton, leading the pack in the latest surveys. 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It's 10 minutes to 6.
6: 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I'm Elsa Chang.
17: And I'm Juana Summers. When you're listening to a familiar language, you hear individual words, but what if the language is unfamiliar? Unless you speak Japanese, that probably sounded like an unbroken stream of vowels and consonants. NPR's John Hamilton reports on what scientists are learning about how the brain extracts words from speech.
18: Words are easy to recognize when they're written. A visible space shows where one word ends and another begins. Dr. Eddie Chang of the University of California, San Francisco, says spoken language doesn't have that luxury.
19: One of the reasons why a foreign language sounds so fast is that you can't hear the pauses between words.
18: Because most of the time, there aren't any. Each syllable just bumps into the next. Yet Chang says in a familiar language, the brain creates the perception that we are hearing separate words.
19: It's a really incredible automatic process that all of us have as human listeners.
18: To learn more about that process, Chang and a team studied several dozen people about to have surgery for epilepsy. The participants already had electrodes in their brain, so the team was able to monitor neurons that respond to speech sounds. Chang says they found a distinct pattern.
19: Your brain is processing this continuous stream of speech, but at every word boundary, the actual neural activity drops. There's a trough in the activity.
18: As if the brain is putting a space between each word. To test this idea, Chang's team had participants listen to a sound loop.
20: Boater, boater, boater, boater, boater.
19: It's one stimulus that's just repeated over and over and over again. But your brain kind of forces you to hear one word or another.
20: Boater, boater, boater, boater, boater, boater, boater.
18: You hear either boater or turbo, depending on where your brain is placing the word boundary. And Chang says in most people, that boundary will shift.
19: Listeners typically will hear one word for a couple of seconds, and then their perception will switch to the other word.
18: At the same exact moment, their brain makes a new word boundary. Chang says the brain constantly tries to predict what it will hear next. An English-speaking brain, for example, knows that the sound bow could become boater or boba, but not baseball or parcheesi. It also knows that the words peanut and butter are likely to lead to jelly. But Chang says prediction relies on a deep understanding of a language.
19: We found that this encoding of words actually is a very specific process to one's mother tongue, to one's native language.
18: Or languages, if you're multilingual. Nima Mascarani of Columbia University says Chang's research helps explain how human brains are able to decode speech so quickly and accurately.
21: They are showing that brain almost creates its own punctuation,
18: which helps it quickly assemble speech sounds into words and then sentences. Mascarani says the latest artificial intelligence systems appear to use a similar strategy. He says instead of following rules, these machines learn about speech the same way a child does, by listening.
21: We basically just say, this is the input, this is what the desired output, and you have millions of hours of data, so learn it.
18: Mascarani says artificial brains, like their human counterparts, eventually learn to recognize where one word ends and another begins. He says this reflects something scientists are seeing in other areas of artificial intelligence.
21: If you look at many different sort of AI models, the better they are at what they do, the more they align with the brain.
18: These AI systems even share a key limitation with human brains. They can only identify word boundaries in a language they know really well. John Hamilton, NPR News.
3: 75 years ago, a children's book called The Adventures of Cipollino was published in Italy. It's about a little onion fighting to free his father from a tyrannical lemon. Last year, it was published for the first time in English, winning praise from everyone, from New York Magazine to the American Library Association. But as Dina Pritchett reports, this book has a surprising history.
5: Jennifer Hubert Swan is a school librarian. When she first got The Adventures of Cipollino to review for the New York Times last year, she thought, kids are going to love this.
22: We start out with fruits and vegetables, and then suddenly there's a spider, and then they go to a zoo, and all the animals can talk.
5: In this fantasy world, Cipollino's father is thrown in prison for something he did not do, and the tiny onion goes on an epic quest to free him. The book has the sort of funny, dramatic passages that are perfect for young readers. Like 9-year-old Izzy Andrine.
23: Ouch! Ouch! Cipollino yelled, though still as cheerful as ever. I'll show you, Cavalier Tomato bellowed, and he yanked so hard that a shock of Cipollino's hair came off in his very own hand.
5: Izzy got the book from his dad for New Year's, and when his mom saw what he was reading,
24: I thought, wait a minute, is this the Cipollino that I read as a kid?
5: Jana Yaknis grew up in Moscow, where Cipollino has a long history.
24: It's so ubiquitous to the culture in Russia. I remember my mom reading the book to me, and I also really remember the cartoon. It was on TV all the time.
5: Senor Pomidor. The story of a poor onion winning out over the fancy vegetables resonated with the Soviet ideas of class consciousness. There were Cipollino dolls and a movie, even a ballet. So how did this Italian onion become a Soviet staple? It's because of the author, Gianni Rodari.
25: We know him as one of the most prominent writers of children's books, but actually he started his career as a journalist in a communist-oriented newspaper.
5: Giulia DeFlorio teaches Slavic studies at the University of Parma. She says Rodari, a literal card-carrying communist, toured the Soviet Union in the 1950s and brought along a copy of his book.
25: Cipollino is a story of injustice and rebellion and revolt.
5: DeFlorio says Soviet publishers took this book, which at that point wasn't even popular in Italy, and printed millions of copies to mold new Soviet citizens. When Jana Yaknis read Cipollino as a kid, she loved how it poked fun at the upper class.
24: There's some line in there about how, you know, Cipollino's father is sentenced to life in prison, but even longer, because Prince Lemon also owns the cemetery by the prison. And it's so bleak, right? Like, it's so bleak, but also so funny.
5: But as an adult, she wonders who the joke is really on.
24: It's written by somebody who so believes in the communist dream, but then it also, in a lot of ways, reads as a critique of what the Soviet government became.
5: The intricacies of Soviet politics will likely go over the head of the average young reader. But librarian Jennifer Hubert Swan says kids have a keen sense of what's fair. Adults have power over them, and they don't often get to challenge it. So they love reading about kids who do, even if that kid is a stinky little onion.
22: I mean, kids love books where adults are falling down. And so kids aren't going to necessarily see that as a political framework. They're going to be like, oh, that's my math teacher who I hate.
5: As Americans read The Adventures of Cipollino, they may see those powerful figures as unfair parents, or the bourgeoisie, or politicians, or just an enjoyably ridiculous tomato. For NPR News, I'm Dina Pritchett.
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1: 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We're glad you're with us on a Monday evening. Marketplace, the latest global financial news is coming up in just a few moments. You're going to get the latest on some labor market statistics. The Dow is up by about, well, just under 50 points. The NASDAQ also up. And we're still looking at the markets being up across the globe as well. We'll see what happens going forward. But again, the latest on the labor market's coming up. Marketplace next, right here on 89.9 KCRW. Clear for a few more hours. The clouds will come in, though you might already see them towards Santa Monica in the South Bay. Lows tonight, mid-upper 50s. Tomorrow, back into the 70s. Even some low 80s into the valleys in the IE. Warmer in the desert. It's 6 o'clock. Here's the bell.
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2: In Los Angeles, I'm Kai Rizdahl. It is Monday today. Somehow it is the 1st of June. Good as always to have you along, everybody. We are going to learn over the next, 4 days in this economy, a whole lot about the state of the American labor market. The April jolts will be upon us tomorrow. That's the Job Openings and Labor Turnover Survey from the Bureau of Labor Statistics. We'll get first-time claims for unemployment benefits on Thursday. That is not an A-list indicator, but it can give us some good context. And then Friday, the biggie, non-farm payrolls is what the BLS calls it. The jobs report is what the rest of us say. And it will include, among a whole lot of interesting data, how much people are getting paid. That's all the more relevant now, because back in April, inflation outpaced wage growth for the first time in 3 years. Daniel Ackerman gets us going with what's what with worker wages.
4: Of course, everyone wants their pay to keep up with inflation. But Lujaina Abdelwahed, head of economic research at Revelio Labs, says there's a tough reality in the labor market right now.
7: Workers aren't in a very good negotiating position.
4: She says there just aren't a ton of job openings.
7: For like 2 years consistently, the hiring and separation rates are going down and down. So if there aren't that many opportunities for workers, then it's going to be really hard for them to try to negotiate a pay increase.
4: That's a very different situation from the inflation spike of 2021 and 22, says Betsy Stevenson, a labor economist at the University of Michigan. Back then, workers could pretty much demand whatever pay they wanted to deal with rising prices.
8: The number of job openings swamped the number of people looking to change jobs. Basically, anybody who wanted to change jobs could. And, you know, it was really one of the most dynamic periods I've ever seen in the U.S. labor market.
4: And all that job switching meant workers came out ahead.
8: They saw huge wage gains from those job changes that they made.
4: But rapid wage growth was one factor that helped push inflation even higher. And since then, says Ron Hetrick, principal economist at Lightcast,
9: we have thrown water on this economy to try to cool it down.
4: Most critically, the Fed raised interest rates. Higher tariffs have also just increased economic uncertainty, says Hetrick.
9: That has made the desire to hire much lower than it would have been in 21 and 22.
4: Still, the unemployment rate is at a relatively healthy 4.3%, says Michelle Meyer, chief economist at the MasterCard Economics Institute. The problem is,
10: you're not seeing as much churn in the workforce.
4: And less movement means fewer opportunities for pay bumps. Meyer says how much that matters will depend on how long the current inflation spike lasts. I'm Daniel Ackerman for Marketplace.
2: Wall Street to start the week. Tell me there's a disconnect between the markets and the news. Without telling me there's a disconnect between the markets and the news, I'll go first. Equities today, that's stocks, record highs. Oil up 4.5% to 5.5%, depending on which benchmark you like. Think about it. We'll have the details when we do the numbers.

0: Jobs and job data, as it happens, come in all varieties. And we're going to look at manufacturing right now. Manufacturing, which was in a slump last year, due in part to the president's on-again, off-again tariffs, is growing pretty nicely right now, thank you very much. Factory production, new orders, imports, and exports, all of them up. Manufacturing jobs, though, not so much. Factory payrolls are still contracting. It is 32 months in a row now that that's been happening. What gives, you ask? Here's Marketplace's Mitchell Hartman.
1: The data from the Institute for Supply Management is clear. The manufacturing sector has been expanding now for the past 5 months, and May was stronger than April. But executives remain hesitant to go all in and hire more workers, says ISM survey chair Susan Spence, because there's still so much unknown about tariffs and war and inflation.
2: When things are uncertain, you don't invest in capital equipment and you don't hire people, because it's very costly to hire and train, and you don't want to have to lay off people if your order book goes the wrong way.
1: And Spence says hiring managers are stressed out. They're telling her,
2: we're not being allowed to backfill people that are leaving, and it's getting really, really hard for those remaining.
1: The uptick in manufacturing is at least good for workers' paychecks, but not great for those looking to get hired, says University of New Orleans labor economist Ali Bustamante.
3: We're seeing a jobless manufacturing rebound. A lot of firms, they're investing more in machines, more in overtime, expanding shifts, and we are probably going to see that in higher productivity per worker.
1: Now, remember, President Trump's tariffs were supposed to give domestic producers a competitive edge, leading to reshoring and more manufacturing jobs. But Bustamante says that hasn't happened.
3: The first year and a half of these tariffs during the second Trump administration, we can say pretty unequivocally there hasn't been an employment rebound in manufacturing.
1: Michael Gritton sees all this playing out in Louisville, where he runs Kentuckiana Works, the regional workforce development agency. Last year,
4: in manufacturing, we lost 2,700 jobs across the region.
1: Local manufacturers like GE Appliances and Ford are planning to expand in the coming year.
4: Output for manufacturing is going to keep going up.
1: But he doesn't expect a lot of net jobs to be added because AI and automation are doing more and more of the work. I'm Mitchell Hartman for Marketplace.

0: My colleague David Brancaccio did a series a number of years ago called Robots Ate My Job. And then a couple of years later, he did a series called Robot Proof Jobs. This next story is kind of a hybrid. Forget artificial intelligence for a second and what it is and will do to the labor market. On some college campuses, actual robots are, metaphorically anyway, hiring students, teaching those students, and in some cases, rerouting their careers. Julia Picard has the story.
1: 5 years ago, robotics company Starship rolled out 20 food delivery robots at Oregon State University in Corvallis. Today, close to 80 of the bots do 1,000 deliveries a day. They look like motorized storage bins on six wheels with a bright orange flag sticking out of the top, making them easy to spot on campus. I'm on the trail of one of them.
2: Hey there, I'm Sunshine, and I'm delighted to be here with your delivery.
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2: Seize the day, my friend.
1: Scott McCurdy was studying business management at Northern Arizona University when his roommate told him about Starship.
3: But he kind of approached me and said, hey, there's a new robotics company coming to campus focusing on food delivery.
1: The opportunity proved to be so valuable, it changed the entire course of his education. McCurdy, a self-avowed hands-on learner, left college after sophomore year to join Starship.
3: They allowed me to go on launch trips where I launched Oregon State University, Arizona State University, and assisted with some of the mapping that goes around campuses as well.
1: Starship and other robotics companies like Robot.com and Austin-based AV Ride are quietly turning campuses into real-world training grounds. According to Starship, about two-thirds of its student hires are pursuing engineering or computer science degrees. Jacob Olson is one of them. The nuclear engineering student says his experience working hands-on as a fleet attendant gave him insight for his work with a professor studying robots to detect radiation.
4: I was basically integrating a robot with a radiation detector and being able to model a room and detect the radiation around it.
1: 5 years ago, Starship product engineer Marcus Hall was majoring in computer and electrical engineering at Oregon State. He was designing an autonomous delivery platform when COVID hit. While classes were paused, Hall noticed a robot technician job for Starship on campus.
5: This is a perfect fit because I'm interested in robotics. I've always worked in that sort of space.
1: Hall got the job and quickly found that even though class had taught him design principles, he was now seeing how they are stress tested in the real world.
5: If you get to build it to full fruition, you would see, your machine driving around, how it interacts with the foliage, with the roads, with the people.
1: Oregon State robotics professor Ross Hatton says the more hands-on time engineering students get with robots, the better. But he cautions that learning how an existing robot operates isn't the same as having the knowledge to build one yourself.
6: It very much speaks to the idea of being someone who has done something versus someone who is doing something.
1: Hatton says that the base layer of learning for students who might one day build their own robots is still tinkering in labs, robotics clubs, and internships. Still, he finds it beneficial for students to witness a viable robotics company in action.
6: It's still a very young field, and so seeing a successful company able to go through and deal with the whole monetization tree of building out from there is something that's really exciting to see.
1: Starship now operates in more than 60 colleges where students are learning to fix robots and maybe launch their careers. In Corvallis, Oregon, I'm Julia Picard for Marketplace.

0: speaking of deliveries, as we kind of were, they don't usually come to mind when you're talking dollar stores. Turns out, though, they are becoming more of a thing, dollar deliveries are. Dollar Tree announced last week its customers can now get their purchases delivered with DoorDash. And you can get your stuff delivered from the other two big dollar store chains as well. That would be Family Dollar and Dollar General, in case you're confused. This caught our eye because the dollar discounters are supposed to offer value, right? But you tack delivery fees on top of that. Is there still a deal being had? Marketplace's Stephanie Hughes is on the Dollar Store beat for us today.
1: Today, I opened up the DoorDash app and did some shopping at the Dollar Tree a couple miles from my house in Baltimore.
2: We need like a sippy cup for the baby. $1.25 for two is good.
1: I also bought some snacks, toilet paper. The total bill was $5.25. Definitely a deal. Fees added another $6.48, plus the tip, and I ended up paying more to have the stuff delivered than for the actual stuff. It arrived in about 20 minutes.
3: Thank you.
1: David Smith, my Dasher, says a lot of his deliveries these days are from dollar stores. I talked to him on my breezy front stoop.
4: It's convenient. You might be at work, and you can't leave the house, but you need these items. And if I can pay DoorDash $6, $7 to bring me everything that I need, why not?
1: Smith doesn't get stuff delivered himself, but he says his wife does it all the time.
4: And I'm a Dasher laying watching TV beside her. Just tell me to go get it. I go get it, but she said, I don't want to bother you. You need your rest. So.
1: And dollar store customers need delivery. Brian Eshelman is with Alex Partners. He's done some consulting for Dollar Tree in the past.
5: They have customer that in the urban and suburban environments are less likely to have access to a car. And so having this kind of delivery service is a good service for them.
1: He also says in-store purchases may be in cash and are kind of anonymous.
5: This allows these retailers to have a better visibility to what their shoppers are actually shopping for.
1: Being on these delivery apps gives dollar stores a chance to be discovered by new customers, says Natalie Cutler, who follows retail trends for the advisory firm BDO.
6: Historically, they can only reach the consumer when the consumer comes into the store. By offering a delivery service, this creates a whole new revenue stream for them.
1: Cutler says there's something kind of democratizing about being able to get discount goods delivered. Basically, whether people have less money or more money, sometimes convenience is something they're willing to pay for. In Baltimore, I'm Stephanie Hughes, Marketplace.

0: coming up.
1: Right now, my main role is to be a good mom, you know, and watch my son grow up.
0: While running a business on the side. But first, let's do the numbers. Dow Industrial's up 46 points today, about a 10%, 51,078. The NASDAQ added 114 points, 0.4%, 27,086. The S&P 500 ticked up 19 points, 0.25%, 7,599 right there. Manufacturing was Mitchell's assignment today. Caterpillar, right, big manufacturer there. Ticker symbol CAT, down 1.2%. Parker Hannifin, which makes everything from adhesives to valves, tumbled 2.5%. Dollar Tree sank 4.4%. Dollar General reports earnings tomorrow. By the by, subtracted 0.6%. DoorDash up 3.4%. 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
0: This is Marketplace. I'm Kai Rizdahl. We have covered many a food trend on this program, a lot of them having to do with more people focusing on their health. I'm thinking cottage cheese. We did beans also. Just the other day, people wanting so much protein right now, there is a shortage in the offing. There is, though, another new entry on the list of foods that Americans want more of. Honey. Alina Pang wrote about it in Bloomberg the other day. Welcome to the program.
7: Thanks for having me.
0: This is, it seems to me, as many things are, a supply-demand story. So first of all, what's up with Americans and honey right now? We're eating more of it.
7: Yes, absolutely. So overall, U.S. sweetener consumption is relatively flat. But when we look at honey in particular, that has jumped up quite a bit. And that's being fueled by sort of a combination of trends.

0: KCRW sponsors include FX's The Lowdown. Starring Ethan Hawke, the series follows the hilarious exploits of Lee Raybon, a self-proclaimed Tulsa truth-storian on a mission to expose the city's hidden rot. Emmy eligible, now streaming on Hulu.
1: We did a thing on the program a number of years ago about honeybees, how we thought they were all dying out, but not really. And where are we now with bees and actually getting honey?
2: Yeah, supply is where I think it gets really interesting. So U.S. production is actually way down. You're right that a few years ago, there was this whole thing about the Save the Bees campaign.
1: Right.
2: And the industry is still sort of struggling with that same parasitic varroa destructor, is what it's called. Very scary name.
1: Yes.
2: Some of those mites have seemed to develop some resistance to the industry's most widely used pesticide. Mm. The other thing that's sort of disincentivizing honey production is just the overall fact that beekeepers in the U.S. make most of their money from pollination. And they can do both pollination and honey production at the same time, and they do. But the requirements for both of those markets are a little bit different.
1: Okay, there's actually a lot to unpack in there, which I never thought I'd say about the honey market, but here goes. Number one, production. Where are we getting our honey then? Are we importing now?
2: Yes, we are importing a lot more honey. Some of the top producers are India, Argentina, and Brazil. So we are getting a lot more imports to fill that gap.
1: Okay, and then the pollination thing. Why is it that beekeepers can make more money pollinating, as it were, than growing honey? I guess you don't grow honey, but you know what I mean.
2: Yeah. Pollination is just so crucial for, the U.S. food supply system. And so it's the case especially in California, a lot of the farmers there will pay beekeepers to move their hives to California for the season. On the honey side, it's hard because as imports flow in, prices essentially get dragged down. Because if you're a beekeeper, you're usually not selling that honey direct to the farmer market for premium. You're right. Probably selling it to like a large scale commercial processor who may also be buying from India and Argentina and other places. And so therefore you're going to end up getting less money for it.
1: Right. So how does this, because they always do eventually balance out supply, demand and price, right? How does this eventually balance out? Because it might get crystallized and kind of looking gross, but you can keep honey in your cabinet forever, right?
2: Yeah. Honey doesn't expire. It can be stored for quite a bit. And so that's helped companies like Mike's Hot Honey, for example, in terms of like sort of hedging against that commodity exposure. They can procure more when the market is good. And there's some hope that like the higher demand will sort of help right size the situation.
1: Yeah.
2: In that if you as consumers keep paying up for honey and keep buying honey, that might incentivize more investment in the domestic industry. And we're seeing private equity players like Sweet Harvest Foods.
1: Really? Private equity is getting into the honey industry?
2: Yes. So they figure if they can invest the right amount in processing and in research, that could be a good opportunity for them.
1: Could be. Private equity is everywhere. Alina Peng at Bloomberg, thank you so much for your time. I really appreciate it.
2: Thank you.

0: Mexico and the United States wrapped up their first round of negotiations over revisions to the USMCA last week. That's the NAFTA replacement that President Trump insisted on during his first term. No Canada in those talks last week, I should tell you. Negotiations are scheduled to pick back up later this month. But while the two governments work on the future of that trade agreement, the bilateral U.S.-Mexico economic relationship just keeps chugging along. And that brings us to today's installment of our series, My Economy.
1: Hi, my name is Cynthia Vicente. I am from Bellflower, California.
2: Mi nombre es Rufina Gutierrez. Y nuestro negocio se llama de Zapotec Weaver.
1: Yes, so what my mom said is that she is the founder of the Zapotec Weavers. And I am co-founder of the textile business, the Zapotec Weavers.
2: Mi idea fue de ayudar a mi familia con la pandemia, pues...
1: Okay, so what my mom was saying here, the reason why we started the business was to help my family back home, and they are always in my

0: mind. So once the pandemic came, there was no income. So I asked my daughter Cynthia to help me start this business for my family and with them. When I was younger, I was an artisan myself, and it's what I used to do as a living. I used to help my dad dye the wool and clean the wool. And so it's very important to me to preserve this and to help my family out. My mom's like brothers, sisters, cousins from Oaxaca who are artisans. They weave handbags such as like satchel bags, crossbodies, and rugs. So we basically represent their work. The smallest bag will start at $85 and it'll go up to $285, whereas our rugs start from $150 and they will go up to thousands. Let me explain the situation in Oaxaca. So the homes there are made out of bricks, and normally it starts with like just one really little small room. And recently they've been able to construct, like rebuild their homes and add more rooms and second floors. And so that has a lot to do with us because we provide that work for them and sell their pieces, and that money goes back home to them. And so right now, my cousin, he actually just had a baby, and this baby is really fortunate because, you know, he's growing up with toys and new clothes and a crib, and he has things that my cousin never had in the past. So I'm a first-time mom. I gave birth to Clyde last year in May, so he just turned one. He's right here in this playpen and with grandma now because he wants to cry. He's coming right now. It's the reason why I kind of had to like go part-time, because I don't want to miss a single moment. And thankfully, my mom is here to help me out with that. So she's the one who does our pop-ups, or she helps me ship stuff sometimes. And hopefully not too far, we'll be able to resume full-time to the Zapotec Weavers. But right now, my main role is to be a good mom, you know, and watch my son grow up. And I really hope to share this project with him one day.
1: Cynthia Vicente and her mom, Rufina Gutierrez, also a little baby Clyde, too. Cynthia and Rufina run the Zapotec Weavers. They're based in Anaheim, California. Take a sec, would you? Let us know what's going on. Marketplace.org/myeconomy.

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1: This final note on the way out today, should you be looking for a high-dollar initial public offering to get in on? First of all, retail investors virtually never get in on the ground floor of those big IPOs, so there's that caveat emptor and all that. But also, Anthropic said today it has filed the first sets of paperwork it needs to do to go public if it does beat OpenAI to the capital markets. And OpenAI is thinking about it anytime soon. It would be a big deal, whoever goes first, first mover advantage and all. SpaceX, by the way, nominally a rocket company, but also a hodgepodge of other Elon Musk stuff, is expected to start trading round about June the 12th. Amir Babawi, Caitlin Esch, John Gordon, Noya Carr, Steve Mullis, and Stephanie Seek are the Marketplace editing staff. Kelly Silvera is the news director. And I'm Kai Rizdal. We will see you again tomorrow, everybody.

0: This is APN.
1: Not everybody arrived in L.A. Many Angelenos deep in love with this place were born here. And that love, it's different. So if that's you, tell us about how your love stands apart. Submit your love letter to L.A. and make the rest of us jealous. 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
3: It's hundreds of Kenyans in the town of Nanyuki today protesting a plan by the Trump administration to send American citizens who've been exposed to Ebola in Central Africa to Kenya instead of bringing them home. This Ebola outbreak started in the Democratic Republic of Congo. It's since spread to Uganda. But there are currently no confirmed cases in Kenya, and so Kenyans are asking, why send the Americans here?
4: I spoke to the head of the Kenyan Doctors Union lobby group, and he was like, why would we import something that is not here? Why should we make Kenya an epicenter and then add cases and have us deal with this?
3: Today Explained from Vox does not appreciate cliches, but between cuts to American aid in the region, the sheer aggressiveness of this virus, and conspiracy theories that threaten public health workers, this Ebola outbreak has become a perfect storm. That is coming up next.
5: Live from NPR News in Washington, I'm Duane Brown. Shipping analysts say the U.S. military has helped dozens of commercial vessels through the vital Strait of Hormuz in recent weeks. NPR's Kat Lonsdorf has more.
6: In the past 3 weeks, around 70 commercial ships have transited a kind of pathway through the strait that the U.S. Navy created off the coast of Oman, away from the Iranian coastline. It's dangerous for ships to pass near Iran without obtaining Iranian approval right now, as negotiations have stalled to reopen the strait and end the war. But this alternative and still risky route doesn't mean that shipping through the strait is resuming. The number of ships that have managed to pass through with U.S. coordination in recent weeks is still very low compared to early February, before the U.S.-Israeli attacks on Iran. The conflict with Iran and the closing of the strait has significantly disrupted global energy supplies. Kat Lonsdorf, NPR News, Washington.
5: Meanwhile, in New Jersey, a nightly curfew is back in place after clashes between protesters and state law enforcement at a detention facility there. Demonstrators claim conditions inside the private facility are disgusting, with reports of malnutrition and inadequate medical care. State police were brought in over the weekend after some protesters attempted to keep ICE agents away from the demonstrations. The news comes after a federal judge blocked the Trump administration's anti-weaponization fund. That offers compensation to those who may feel they were targeted by the Biden administration. Here's New Jersey Senator Cory Booker.
7: I'm not going to vote for another dollar to fund a reckless, out of control, and very cruel agency, which is what we're seeing right now as Americans have witnessed mass agents jumping out of unmarked cars, throwing American citizens to the ground, breaking into homes, menacing around churches and schools and more.
5: You are listening to NPR News. Americans are saving less these days as the cost for food, energy, and gas continues to rise. NPR's Amy Held tells us economists say the situation could worsen in the second half of the year.
8: Inflation is around a three-year high. Wages have not kept up, and nearly half of U.S. households are struggling to afford the basics. A year ago, the personal savings rate was 5.8%. By March, it was down to 3.2%. And in April, the latest reading, it had fallen to 2.6%, according to the Bureau of Economic Analysis.
9: It's one of the lowest rates in the past 65 years.
8: Heather Long is chief economist at Navy Federal Credit Union.
9: We're seeing people turning more to credit cards and personal loans and buy now, pay later. We can see some early signs of pullback in home improvement and also in healthcare.
8: Long says she expects things to get tighter into the second half of the year. Amy Held, NPR News.
5: Florida's attorney general filed a lawsuit today against OpenAI and the company's CEO, Sam Altman. The suit claims the company knowingly marketed ChatGPT to the public while concealing serious safety risks. Florida's AG also alleges that OpenAI suppressed internal warnings and deceived users about the true nature of the product. Authorities say ChatGPT was used by the suspect in the deadly shooting last year at Florida State University. You're listening to NPR News.
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3: The Wall Street Journal broke the story of the Trump administration's plan to send Americans who've been exposed to Ebola to Kenya instead of letting them come home. WSJ national politics reporter Sabrina Siddiqui, what is the plan?
11: So what the administration has been trying to do is set up a quarantine facility in Kenya at an Air Force base where they would essentially house Americans who have been exposed to Ebola and anyone who also tests positive.
12: The number one priority of our foreign policy is to protect the American people. We cannot and will not allow any cases of Ebola to enter the United States.
11: And they're kind of describing it as somewhat of a tent hospital, but there are various plans underway for also adding potentially, if needed, isolation units and biocontainment units. That is, of course, if there are people who truly get sick or need further care. But even then, I think what they see this as is an opportunity to have a place for Americans to quarantine while they're evaluated, and they have deployed public health officers from the United States to assist with these efforts. And one thing that they have also said is that if Americans test positive, they would only perhaps stay at this facility for a couple days before being sent to another country. And they're looking at facilities in Europe that could potentially accommodate Americans if they were to truly get sick.
3: Okay, so what the U.S. is saying is we don't want you coming back into the U.S. You look at the reaction to this here at home, and there's a lot of shock. Ebola outbreaks have happened before. This is a very dangerous, dangerous virus. How does the U.S. usually handle this when our citizens are affected?
11: That's actually been very striking about the administration's response to this particular outbreak, because in previous outbreaks, Americans who had been exposed to Ebola or who had tested positive were allowed to return home, and they were monitored and cared for at quarantine facilities here in the United States.
13: Two Americans infected with Ebola are expected back in the U.S. for treatment.
14: For the first time in history, doctors right here in the United States will battle the Ebola virus.
15: And it's been called a miracle. Doctors say two American missionary workers stricken with Ebola are cured.
16: We're going to have new monitoring and movement guidance that is sensible, based in science, and tailored to the unique circumstances of each health worker that may be returning from one of these countries after they have provided the kind of help that they need.
11: And we do have biocontainment units as well. During this recent hantavirus outbreak, American passengers who were aboard the cruise ship where that outbreak occurred have been quarantining it at one of those biocontainment units in Nebraska. So it's frankly been bizarre to a lot of public health officials I've spoken with and epidemiologists that Americans would not be allowed to come home. And it just appears to be the case that the Trump administration is taking a very hard line against letting anyone who is known to have Ebola to be allowed back here in the United States, because what they're saying is that they do not want any Ebola cases to exist in the United States during this outbreak.
12: Multiple agencies involved here are also very involved in tracking people just to make sure that nobody comes into this country that has Ebola and creates a problem for us.
3: Okay, so the plan is send Americans to Kenya. And what is the status of that plan?
11: It's interesting because the Trump administration announced that the U.S. and Kenya had reached an agreement to stand up this quarantine facility for Americans in Kenya. And then a Kenyan high court put a temporary hold on the Trump administration's plan to set up that facility.
3: Huh.
11: So right now, the plan is very much in limbo. And the expectation is that the Kenyan court will reconsider this case tomorrow. But as of now, it's not clear if the plan is even going to move forward.
3: Okay. And I imagine that's in part because Kenya feels like Kenya has a say in this. And it may be that Kenyan authorities have agreed to something, but Kenyan people feel differently. And again, we're keeping in mind that Ebola is a very, very dangerous virus. How did people in Kenya respond when they were told the United States wants to send its citizens to you?
11: That's precisely what I think the issue is here. One of the lawyers who is part of the legal group that is arguing this case said, and I quote, "Is Kenya being reduced to a dumping site?"
3: Wow.
11: And I think that really captures the mood of many Kenyans who learned about this plan through news reports and were wondering why, and frankly critical of their government for agreeing to allow Americans who had been exposed to Ebola to be rerouted to Kenya when there are no known or suspected cases of Ebola in Kenya.
17: How is it that the Americans say they don't want to touch this thing? They want to stay away from it. Yet we are the ones who think we are Wakanda, that we are going to step up and fight Ebola. We are saying, hell no, take that facility to DRC, take it where it's needed.
18: Why would you create a facility in my country and it doesn't serve me? Yet the same facility is going to host people who are endangering my own life.
11: And there are obviously a lot of concerns, including from medical groups in Kenya, that there could perhaps be an outbreak in Kenya that stems from bringing Americans to the country who've been exposed to the virus.
3: Does anyone know why Kenya?
11: The administration said that they were looking for somewhere in the region that is unaffected by the outbreak, where they don't believe there is as high risk of spread, and that is not too far so that people could get there quickly. Obviously, there are also just politics involved, and it seems like they were able to come to some kind of agreement with the government, even if it's been halted by the courts. And I also think that, again, this is temporary for people who actually get sick. So it doesn't even look like it was necessarily a long-term plan in terms of how they plan to actually use this facility, because at the same time that they're saying Americans can quarantine in Kenya, they also said that anyone who truly gets sick would be evacuated to a tertiary care center, and that they're currently talking to partners in Europe to try and identify where sick patients can be taken. But again, these are just some of the questions that a lot of people have around the administration's plans, which they haven't been terribly forthcoming about, and which again have drawn criticism, not just from people in Kenya, but also from public health experts here at home who simply do not understand why they would not allow Americans to return to their home country.
3: Let me ask you what you've been hearing from public health experts, because there is, from the non-experts' point of view, there's kind of a knee-jerk sense in this. It's Ebola's dangerous, keep people where they are, or keep people elsewhere so that they don't bring Ebola into the United States. You said public health experts say this does not make sense. Why doesn't it make sense? What do they tell you?
11: Well, I think there are a couple of things that are at play. One is that public health experts do say that it is the responsibility of the United States government to take care of its own people and to allow them to return home so that they could receive the highest quality of care, and that they have these state-of-the-art facilities specifically designed for outbreaks and viruses like Ebola.
19: We built and sustained a system of specialized treatment centers all around the United States that are capable of managing patients exactly like this. Right now, those are sitting empty.
20: I personally feel that the United States has a moral and ethical obligation to its citizens that if they're going to be abroad, especially helping out people during this global health outbreak, that we should be taking care of our own.
11: I also think that there is the component of mental health, and that in addition to just needing to receive the appropriate care, that people should have access to their support system, that they should be allowed to be in closer proximity to their families if they were to get sick. And people see that as a moral responsibility that the United States has to afford Americans that opportunity. There's also just the fact that in previous outbreaks, Americans were brought home, and the Trump administration has not provided a medical rationale for why they're so opposed to Americans coming back home, other than saying that time is of the essence when someone has Ebola. Well, time was also of the essence in prior outbreaks, and the U.S. did not stop Americans from returning home.
3: Yeah, they're sort of acting like normies would act. Normies who are worried and say, don't get this near me, which is not the same way historically that medical professionals act. Okay. So you've been covering the hantavirus outbreak as well. And I wonder whether you're seeing a pattern here or a trend here in the way this administration is responding to these public health crises, where the public is inclined to freak out a bit and public health experts might have a different idea of what needs to happen.
11: Well, here's what's really fascinating about covering the hantavirus outbreak as well as the Ebola outbreak. The Trump administration has been willing to embrace these very aggressive quarantine and isolation measures, despite the fact that this administration is full of people at the highest levels of leadership who were so critical of what they saw as heavy-handed social distancing and isolation guidelines during the COVID-19 pandemic.
1: Tonight, fresh anger rippling across the country.
21: I need my job. I need to work.
1: From coast to coast, thousands of people frustrated.
22: Whether it's masks, whether it is statements of social distancing, statements like the things about travel restrictions, it's like, what are we hoping to accomplish with this?
11: And they're going even further. There are a couple of passengers who wanted to leave the Nebraska facility where those who've been exposed to hantavirus have been quarantining. And the acting director of the CDC, Jay Bhattacharya, signed an order forcing them to stay there.
3: Hmm.
11: And now, as those passengers are reaching the end of their quarantine period, these are those who are exposed to hantavirus who have been asymptomatic and do not have hantavirus. As they're now returning to their home states, the Trump administration is essentially insisting on 24/7 monitoring and not allowing them to leave their homes. So oddly enough, it's a very heavy-handed way that the Trump administration has responded to these outbreaks, even though in some ways they were the ones who politically used criticisms of public health institutions and of the scientific community during COVID as a way to appeal to voters who are frustrated by these exact kinds of guidelines and rules during that pandemic.
3: All right. So we are waiting on the Kenyan court to make a decision on Tuesday. What are the stakes here? What happens if Kenya says, no, President Trump, we're just not going to allow this?
11: Well, that's actually going to be a really interesting moment if it comes to pass, because it is not entirely clear if the Trump administration has a plan B. It just seems like this entire plan came together very quickly. Even the public health officers who were deployed to Kenya, when they were called upon for this assignment, they only received about 3 days training. And that's something that some public health officials said simply isn't enough for people who are going to go and try to staff a facility where you have this rare strain of a deadly virus. And so when the Trump administration is talking about whether or not they would be able to send Americans to other facilities in Europe, they still haven't identified where those care centers would be, which just signals that they haven't really thought through what would happen if they are not allowed to stand up this facility in Kenya. And I suspect that while they're still negotiating with the Europeans, it's very likely that people in Europe would have the same reaction as those in Kenya. Why are you sending potentially sick Americans here rather than allowing them to return home?
3: That was the Wall Street Journal's Sabrina Siddiqui. Coming up next, how conspiracy theories about Ebola have made it harder to fight the spread in the Democratic Republic of Congo. We're going to talk to a reporter in Kenya.
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23: 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Madeline Brand is out of studio this evening. Keeping the captain's chair warm tonight, Marisa Lagos. Welcome back and a pleasant good evening, Marisa. 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
4: 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We'll check in with a writer about Spencer Pratt's candidacy. We'll also take a final look at the governor's race in California. And our legal eagle is here to talk about the latest ruling against President Trump, this one related to the Kennedy Center. 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
23: Thanks, Marisa. That's coming up in just about 15 minutes or so after top of the hour, following headline news from NPR. 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
3: We're back with Rael Ambor. She's a reporter with the Washington Post in Nairobi. She's been writing about, among other things, Ebola conspiracy theories. I asked Rael why this has become such an issue in this outbreak.
7: Whenever there's a crisis, then people try to find reason for it. And there's always populations that are not so informed. There's always going to be resistances, quarters of resistance. We saw that during COVID also, when people, we had anti-vaxxers who were like, this thing is not good for the system. This is population control for Africa and all that. So this was also bound to happen. And this is not really the first time that we are having people saying that these diseases are hoax. When you talk about a hoax, we basically saying Ebola does not exist. It's a lie. Mm. It's something that has been created to get our minerals. It is something that has been created to have us people in the hospitals and kill them, and so they can take away our minerals. So
3: Congo is a very mineral-rich country.
7: Exactly, and especially the Eastern Democratic Republic of Congo. The eastern part of the country is rich in gold, cobalt. This specific village, Mongbwali, where the outbreak has occurred, is a gold mining region. And most of the people actually I spoke to are telling me this is where it started. One of the first cases, was in a health center in Mongwalu. These are really, really poor communities. There's no running water. There's no proper healthcare system. The healthcare system was pretty dependent on aid, on foreign aid. And so one of the things that people are saying, number one, this is a hoax. Number two, what I've seen from my reporting is that they're saying that these non-profit workers, they have brought this disease to get more money. That's why you're seeing there were attacks. There's hostility towards health workers. I interviewed someone who got Ebola in 2018 during that outbreak. And this person, there's so much stigma that everyone ran away from them. When he got better after a couple of weeks, he went home and he found his family wasn't there, because they believe that when you go to an Ebola treatment center, you're not supposed to come out alive. You're supposed to be dead. There's people who go ahead and believe that the people actually operating in these Ebola treatment centers are demons, like the devil. And so...
3: And the reason for that, I imagine, is Ebola is a very deadly disease. So if you go into a health center, there is a chance you're not coming out. People are seeing that and they're thinking that means you go into an Ebola center and you don't come out because the people there don't want you to come out.
7: Yeah. Imagine you're in a village deep inside Eastern Congo, and one morning you wake up and there's blood coming out of your mouth and blood coming out of your nose. And this is something that people have not seen before. And within days, this is happening to your brother and your sister. And just previous, in a few days earlier, you're okay. So this, the way Ebola manifests itself, I think also has people really scared. You're looking at this, the hemorrhagic manifestations, you know, the fever, the headache, the vomiting, you know, and this brings so much fear. So we reported on a story in Rwampara where there's a young man who was pretty popular, was a football player. He sang in his local church. And one day he falls sick and he's being treated at home. And then he's rushed to the hospital. And when he gets to the hospital, he dies just hours after getting to the hospital. So quickly the family is told that this person has passed on. And the body was being held. And as with Ebola, there's procedures in which these bodies are interred, and they're trying to give them dignified send-offs. And so the people are really outraged, because in the culture of the place, the bodies, when someone dies, a body is brought home. They stay 1-2 days feasting and eating and bury the bodies. Like, but with Ebola, this is impossible. So people were really outraged, and they stormed the friends and family. They stormed into this this Rwampara hospital, and they burnt the tents, and there was a body that there was someone else in the tent who had just passed on of Ebola. That body was also burnt, and in the process we had 6 patients fled. So that means these people also did not want to be held in that center. They did not want to be treated in that center. Probably they just came for regular routine and a checkup. Most of the people, when they fall sick, they think it's the common malaria, but when the tests show that it's Ebola, they are kept in the hospitals. So in the process of the Rwampara hospital being lit up, we had 6 patients escaped. And the next day in a different hospital, there's 18 people also who escaped the hospital. So these are people who are going to go back to the communities, who don't believe they're unwell, yeah? And this is how this is spreading at the moment.
3: Ebola is a terrifying illness. This is not the first time, though, that there have been outbreaks in this part of the Democratic Republic of Congo. If there have been outbreaks in the past and people have lived through them and understood them in the past, why do you think people's minds are still open to conspiracies? Why is the instinct not to say, okay, we dealt with this 5 years ago or 8 years ago or 10 years ago, and here's how it played out, and we should trust health workers? Like, if it's not the first rodeo, why are people assuming that healthcare workers are out to get them?
7: I mean, because it's simply just distrust. When people distrust the systems, when people distrust their leaders, when people distrust, and whenever a supernatural or maybe some different phenomena occurs, there's tend to be a certain crop of people who do not believe that is happening. But then it's usually deeper entrenched if there are other factors that are involved. We have people who are used to being by themselves, people who are self-reliant, who are used to having their own solutions to their own problems. When they're unwell, they try to find their own solutions, herbs. They look for the herbalists, traditional African medicine. And when it gets worse is when they go to the hospital. So there's been this distrust in the system before. And this is also what is also fueling the conspiracy theories around Ebola. And of course, there's extreme poverty in these areas. These are deep villages, people who do not have access to the internet, people who do not have access to, I mean, like I said earlier, running water. These are people who sort of, quote unquote, live in their own ecosystems, in their own world. So it's pretty hard to come outside and relate to health workers or aid workers in ways that we do with them. And that's why I think it's really important to have people, first responders should be people from these communities, so that they can reach out to them in ways that they can connect with them, and there's a belief in them and they trust them. So that is also really important. There's going to be a lot of work needed to get this under control.
3: Rael Ambor is a reporter with The Washington Post in Nairobi. Avishai Artsy and Dustin DeSoto produced today's show, and Amina El-Sadi edited. David Tadashore and Patrick Boyd engineered, and Gabriel Donatov checked the facts. I'm Noel King. It's Today Explained.
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4: This is Press Play on 89.9 KCRW. I'm Marisa Lagos, in for Madeline Brand. Reality TV star Spencer Pratt's unexpected strength in the LA mayor's race. But what does he stand for?
8: I have not heard a word out of him that suggests that he's prepared for the job, nor from his supporters, for that matter. I would be surprised if even he thinks he would be a good mayor.
4: The fight for California governor comes down to the wire as a billionaire Democrat and a Republican TV personality vie for a spot in the runoff.
9: So here we are just one day before the election in what looks like the most closely divided primary for California governor in decades.
4: Noah Kahan is out with a new album. The Great Divide takes on mental health, success, and celebrity.
10: He really considered taking a break from music and finding other jobs, and he almost became a substitute teacher.
4: All that in the next hour. First, the news.
24: Live from NPR News in Washington, I'm Ryland Barton. 3 months into the war launched by the U.S. and Israel, Iran now says it's suspending all talks with the U.S. until Israel stops its, quote, aggression against Lebanon and Gaza. President Trump insists talks will continue, as NPR's Adil Al-Shalchi explains.
25: President Trump had actually seemed like he was confident about talks with Iran. Just this morning, he posted on Truth Social also that, quote, Iran really wants to make a deal and it will be a good one for the USA. He went on to say, just sit back and relax. It will all work out well in the end. It always does. But then the semi-official Iranian news agency Tasnim, that has ties to the Islamic Revolutionary Guard Corps, said that Iran was going to hold off those talks. From the beginning, Iran has said Israel has to end its invasion of southern Lebanon, where it's occupied large swaths of land. And the U.S. and Iran said last week they were actually close to a tentative 60-day ceasefire extension and framework to start talks to the end of the war, but the agreement is still waiting on President Trump's approval. And then this morning, the two countries exchanged fire, with the U.S. striking Iranian radar sites.
24: NPR's Adil Al-Shalchi reporting. The Trump administration says it will abide by a court ruling that paused a $1.8 billion fund to compensate alleged victims of the federal government. The administration had said the fund would be available to those who say the government had been weaponized against them. Democrats and even some Republican lawmakers were reluctant to support it. The Trump administration has released details on how the federal work requirement for Medicaid should operate. As NPR's Selena Simmons Duffin reports, states have only a few months before the work requirements are supposed to take effect.
26: The Republicans' Big Beautiful Bill Act, passed last year, used major cuts to Medicaid to fund President Trump's policy priorities. A key way to get the cost of Medicaid down is to limit who can be on the public health plan. Right now, all but a few states allow any low-income adult to enroll. As of January, all of those adults from age 19 to 64 will have to prove that they are working or are exempt from the requirement. The Department of Health and Human Services has now published the details states need to set up the new system in a document that's nearly 400 pages long. Critics of the new rule say it takes a narrow view of medical exemptions, which could lead to many people with complicated health needs becoming uninsured. Selena Simmons-Duffin, NPR News, Washington.
24: Former Colorado elections clerk and conspiracy theorist Tina Peters has been released from prison. Democratic Governor Jared Polis commuted her 9-year sentence for tampering with voting machines before she served a quarter of it, saying she had expressed regret. Today, she appeared on right-wing podcaster Steve Bannon's program, repeating the debunked conspiracy theories that voting machines cheated Trump out of re-election in 2020. Oil prices rose following the latest fighting in Iran, but U.S. stocks ticked to more records. This is NPR. AI company Anthropic is moving toward going public on Wall Street. The maker of chatbot Claude says it has submitted a confidential filing with the Securities and Exchange Commission for a proposed initial public offering. Anthropic has risen from a little-known research laboratory to one of the leading AI companies valued at $965 billion. Nearly 900 people were arrested after a soccer match in France when Paris Saint-Germain beat Arsenal to clinch its second Champions League title. NPR's Eleanor Beardsley reports authorities say they're worried about violence around future matches.
12: The scenes of celebration that turned to violence Saturday night after PSG's victory have set off a national debate. Like this one on TV news channel BFM, where panelists discuss who's at fault, why it occurs, and how to stop it. Far-right politicians link the chaos to immigration. Many of the young people who raised havoc in Paris Street Saturday come from similar immigrant working-class backgrounds as many of the PSG players. The team is enormously popular in the blue-collar Paris suburbs, where trust in police is also low. With the World Cup around the corner, there's talk of corralling people in fan zones, closing Paris's Champs-Élysées, or even establishing a curfew for minors. Eleanor Beardsley, NPR News, Paris.
24: Therapy donkeys are helping patients with mental health conditions at a psychiatric hospital near Paris. The program offers weekly sessions where patients walk and care for donkeys. Patients say the interaction provides relief, similar to medication. The program began in 2016 and now includes other animals like guinea pigs and rabbits. This is NPR News.
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0: A clapback campaign ad for reality TV star and Los Angeles mayoral candidate Spencer Pratt. The ad features Pratt in an Airstream trailer driving around Bel Air, where in reality, he paid $15,000 in campaign cash to stay in a fancy hotel. Pratt's social media antics and ability to channel grievance have helped him rise in the polls despite having zero government experience. The latest UC Berkeley LA Times poll has him statistically tied with Karen Bass and Nithya Raman. The Pacific Palisades native first rose to prominence in a 2000s MTV show about rich young adults in LA. He spent the intervening years as a celebrity provocateur and blew millions of dollars in anticipation of the end of the world in 2012. But things changed after Pratt lost his home in last year's Palisades fire. He became an outspoken critic of Mayor Karen Bass, whom he blames for the fire, and an avatar for broader anger about the state of the city. We invited Spencer Pratt to speak with us as part of our series of candidate interviews ahead of Election Day, but he never responded. So we're going to talk about his unexpected candidacy with Jim Newton, professor of public policy and communications at UCLA, where he edits their journal Blueprint. Jim, welcome back to Press Play.
1: It is a pleasure. Nice to be with you.
0: So you read Pratt's memoir that came out earlier this year. It's called The Guy You Love to Hate, Confessions from a Reality TV Villain. What were your takeaways?
1: Well, it is not the campaign book that you might read from another candidate. It's a fairly good argument for not voting for him for public office. Obviously, it was written without his campaign in mind, and so it isn't a tool toward the campaign. But, you know, my takeaway is he comes off as sort of a spoiled West Side brat in the piece, and he needs to raise money for a film project. So he takes, without permission, some pictures from a friend's bedroom that are pictures of him with a celebrity, and he sells them to a tabloid. And at different points, he's selling crystals, and he's complaining that the state doesn't regard his business as essential. It's a kind of whiny, defensive apology for himself as a reality TV star, obviously not written in anticipation of the fact that he would be a candidate. It is not a good book for his campaign.
0: Oh, and he actually sort of dissuades people from reading it, I saw in one of his interviews he did on local TV. So I think he maybe realizes that. But, you know, before he was Pratt the candidate, I remember him as Pratt the reality TV villain in sort of the early days of reality TV. So, Jim, how has this sort of villain persona informed his political rise?
1: The book, the memoir in part, sort of describes his time as a reality TV villain as just a put on. The whole thing is sort of ginned up and fabricated and, you know, reshoots and, you know, stylized takes that are intended to play up his role as a villain and that he's really not the person that he portrays himself to be. In that sense, I think it's more of an apology for those appearances than it is a platform for his candidacy. How does it play into this campaign, though? I guess indirectly, it captures a kind of anger and a kind of pugnaciousness that run through the campaign. I mean, that's the theme of the campaign, right? Is that something wrong has been done to him and to others, and that his candidacy is an opportunity to channel that anger toward City Hall. So, in that sense, I guess there's a bit of a through line from the reality TV show, but it's a pretty wobbly line.
0: I mean, we should mention that his campaign is being turned into a reality show by director producer Andrew Freed, who also did Netflix's AKA Charlie Sheen and FX's Ryan Reynolds. So whatever happens on Tuesday or beyond, you know, it seems like there's an aspect of this candidacy that does comport with his past fame. I want to talk, though, about the president and the comparisons to President Trump that are kind of hard to ignore here, right? You have a reality TV star with a knack for social media, tapping into resentments and turning to politics to raise their profile. Do you think that's a fair parallel to draw? Do you think that Pratt is using a similar playbook to the president?
1: Yes, I do. I think the sentiment, the emotion, the feelings around the campaign are very similar. And, you know, I think Donald Trump is a demonstration that you can expand your base beyond your TV stardom or your real estate empire, in his case, and turn it into something that's politically viable. And Pratt is looking to do something sort of similar in the sense that he's trying to gin up a core base of anger and grievance into something sufficient to challenge more established political figures. Whether he'll succeed, obviously, is still up for grabs. And I think in the case of Trump, I mean, there are structural reasons why it's easier, frankly, for a presidential candidate, to sneak in under with less than a majority of votes cast and still win than it is for an LA mayoral candidate. So there's a lot of reasons to not go too far with that comparison, either personally or structurally. But yeah, I do think there's parallels too.
0: Yeah, I mean, and it's interesting because I think Pratt is very aware of the voter registration statistics in LA, where Republicans are far, far outnumbered by Democrats. And so he's been kind of, I think, trying to walk an interesting line when asked about the president. Here's a clip of him on ABC7.
2: Trump said, "I heard he's a big MAGA person," in response to you. Are you a big MAGA person?
3: I'm a big nobody person. I'm a big Spencer Pratt Angelino person. My party, it's Angry Angelino. So anybody can say I'm connected to whoever they want, and I'm fine with anybody saying I like Spencer Pratt. Great.
0: So his slogan is "Make LA Camera Ready Again," harkens back to something. But he is a registered Republican. He's been raising a lot of money from outside LA and even outside California. How do you see his relationship with MAGA?
1: I think he needs MAGA and sort of a MAGA adjacent voters to win. And here's the conundrum for him, is that those voters, LA, as you say, LA is about 15% Republican these days. It's overwhelmingly Democratic. Donald Trump is loathed by the majority of Angelinos. So for Spencer Pratt, he needs to carry all of those Trump supporters and Republicans, and then he needs to basically triple that vote or even more. So he can't disavow those voters or Trump because he can't sacrifice that core of support that makes him viable and potentially gets him to a runoff. But to the degree that he holds on to those people or appeals to them, he sacrifices the ability to get to 50% plus one, which is ultimately what he needs to win a runoff. And so the very dynamic that gets him to, say, 20-25% is what makes it very difficult for him to go from 25% to, say 50%. So he's trapped in a bit of a political box that he's created for himself. And he's trying to wiggle out of it by being sort of half-heartedly connected to Trump or to MAGA. But that feels evasive, frankly. He's straddling two political dynamics, and that's a really difficult thing, even for a talented political person to do, much less just an abject amateur. So this is hard work, and he really does have an uphill battle.
0: Yeah, for sure. And I mean, on him being a political amateur, you know, one thing he has been pressed on is, like, how would he manage the budget of a city the size of LA? I mean, this is a guy who went on this notorious spending spree in the lead up to 2012, thinking an asteroid might destroy the world. He and his wife Heidi bought an armored truck, a monster truck, $4,000 bottles of wine, and $500,000 worth of Birkin bags. $1 million on crystals. He actually runs an online crystal store called PrattDaddy.com. He was asked about the spending spree in 2017, and let's just hear in his own words.
4: Everyone says the story around you guys is that you blew through like $10 million. Is that an allegedly or is that a fact?
3: Oh, that's definitely a fact. It's so easy to do that.
4: $10 million?
3: You know, I also, my ego was so big that I was like, oh, I'm going to be Tom Cruise. So, like, money's not a thing.
0: Okay, beyond just like that hubris, I mean, have we heard him really explain like why he thinks that he is prepared for this job, which is a big job?
1: I have not heard a word out of him that suggests that he's prepared for the job, nor from his supporters, for that matter. And I don't even know that it matters much to him or to them. I mean, I think that a lot of his supporters, I dare say a majority of his supporters, are prepared to vote for him because they're angry at City Hall or Karen Bass or whatever, not because they think he would actually be a good mayor. I would be surprised if even he thinks he would be a good mayor.
0: Well, he is, though, in these debates. He's talking about policy to some extent. On that, I mean, his biggest sort of issue, obviously, is this anger about how Karen Bass, the mayor, Governor Gavin Newsom responded to those horrific LA fires. Does he have any ideas about rebuilding or preventing future disasters?
1: He has some lines that I've heard him talk about in interviews and on his website. about empowering first responders and whatnot. I don't see anything terribly new in them or anything that anyone that I really know would disagree with. They're so general as to be almost meaningless. The notion that either Karen Bass or Gavin Newsom is responsible for his house burning down is ridiculous. I do think it's legitimate, though, to hold those officials and others responsible for the speed and scope of the recovery. My sense is that recovery is going about as quickly as it is in Altadena, which is not under the jurisdiction of Karen Bass. So I don't see any real evidence that she's moving especially superbly in that well. But I also see no evidence that the city's lagging or doing a bad job of it. I think the city is trying to rebuild about as quickly as it can. And that's not a good enough answer for anyone who's had their house burned down. It's certainly not a good enough answer for Spencer Pratt. So that's a tough situation. But I've just seen nothing in Pratt's proposals that suggests he would do it much differently.
0: Yeah, I mean, he has clearly seized on, questions about whether there were resources and plans to adequately respond once something happened. I do want to ask you about a couple other policy areas. Housing and homelessness. I mean, he's talked about L.A. as zombie land, really sort of dug into this, sort of arguing that Bass and Rahman are enabling people and want people on the streets. Is he coming with any new ideas about how to tackle, what's a really... It seems like an intractable problem in California.
1: Yeah, I mean, I've heard some new talking points from him on it. I don't know if I would call them new ideas, but this idea that he, in some, this notion that somehow he would mandate a treatment or compel treatment. I guess that's new, except that I don't really know what he means by it. I mean, you can't force people to treat their addiction. You can encourage them to treat their addiction, and the city does try that. Maybe we could do different ways. There's certainly imaginably different ways. I heard one interview with him recently where he talked about creating some sort of facility on federal property that homeless or addicted people would be served and their addiction would be treated either compulsorily or voluntarily. But he was very vague about where that facility would be and what it would actually do. And then when he was asked to say, sort of be more specific about it, he said, well, he couldn't really answer that because he wasn't mayor yet. Well, that's not an answer. I mean, and yeah. So I don't want to say that he doesn't have new ideas. I just haven't heard him express them in a way that allows us to analyze them, how they would differ from the current status quo.
0: Yeah. And I will say, like, on some of these other issues, public safety and policing, ICE and sanctuary cities, he very much is parroting a lot of what we hear from the president and his supporters, talking about anti-defund the police, backing ICE, opposing sanctuary city policies. He is, though, a product of Hollywood. That is an area he does know. Is he talking about that? I mean, the entertainment industry is obviously so incredibly important in this city.
1: Yes, he is talking about it. He does have some ideas on tax credits and other incentives.

0: KCRW sponsors include Netflix, presenting The Diplomat, returning with tested alliances, new characters, and potentially catastrophic consequences. Starring actor award winner Kerry Russell, Allison Janney, Rufus Sewell, and Bradley Whitford. Variety lauds it the finest chapter to date. Emmy eligible.
1: Breeds. Latest poll shows him statistically tied for the lead. He actually raised 10 times what Mayor Bass did in the last cycle. What does that all tell you?
2: I listen, I think if I were an elected official in LA at any level, I would take note of his candidacy. Whether he wins or not, the fact that he has attracted the amount of attention and support that he has is an indictment of City Hall. There are people out there who are angry enough to vote for someone who is manifestly unqualified for this office. The fact that they are angry enough to do that should tell people at City Hall that they need to respond to it in some way. That doesn't mean that he will get elected or that he should be elected, but it means that he is tapping into something real, and that real thing is worth taking note of.
1: Jim Newton is a professor of public policy and communications at UCLA. He's also editor of their journal, Blueprint. Jim, thanks so much for this conversation.
2: My great pleasure. Thank you.

0: Coming up, a final look at the messy race for California governor one day ahead of the election. Then a conversation with our legal eagle about the future of the Kennedy Center following a judge's harsh ruling against President Trump. That's all next on Press Play.
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0: 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I'm Marisa Lagos, in for Madeline Brand. A couple months ago, California Democrats were sweating over the governor's race. A gaggle of lesser-known Democrats had split the state's liberal voters ahead of tomorrow's primary. And because the top two vote-getters advanced, regardless of party, there was a real possibility that two Republicans could end up on November's ballot. Well, Election Day is tomorrow, and that scenario is looking like a pipe dream for Republicans. More likely, it could end up being two Democrats. The latest polls show Democrat and former Health and Human Services Secretary Javier Becerra in the lead. And Republican television pundit Steve Hilton and billionaire Tom Steyer, who's a Democrat, vying for the second spot. We're going to talk about the race now with Guy Marzorati. He's political correspondent at KQED. Hey, welcome back, Guy.
3: Hey, thanks for having me.
0: So can Democratic voters really breathe easy now knowing there's going to be at least one Democrat on the ballot in November and maybe two?
3: Yes. Although what candidates make it into the general election between those three that you mentioned does remain somewhat up for grabs. Here we are 24 hours before Election Day, which in itself is just wild. Like, we haven't seen a race like this since California instituted a top two primary for governor, where, as you say, we have these three candidates competing for two spots, two Democrats, Becerra and Steyer, and then the Republican Hilton. And really, like, any combination of the two remains in play a day before Election Day.
0: Before we get to that, I mean, there was so much pressure on the Democratic Party to ensure that Republicans didn't lock Democrats out of the runoff. Was that a little overstated? Like, was that ever really going to happen in the state?
3: You know, I think it was overstated in the sense that the control Democrats had over that outcome was pretty limited.

0: limited. The biggest reason why we are not going to have two Republicans in the general election is because President Donald Trump endorsed one of those Republicans. And you've seen in public polling ever since Trump did endorse Steve Hilton, Hilton consolidating more and more of the support of Republicans. The Berkeley Institute of Governmental Studies even asked Republican voters, what difference did the Trump endorsement make? And about over two-thirds said it made a difference in picking Hilton as their candidate versus, less than 10% said it turned them away from that. So still, as even though we see Trump unpopular overall in California, he still is popular among Republicans, and his voice goes a long way in these kind of contests.
1: So Rusty Hicks, the chair of the party, should Democratic Party should maybe be thanking the president
0: Yes,
1: for
0: yes.
1: that. Well, as we said, this has been a very weird, unsettled race. Beyond just like these top three at the top, how do you see the state of play heading into Tuesday?
0: Yeah, I mean, uncertain, and also I would caution everyone to kind of buckle in for a long process of vote counting if we do see these kind of close margins that we've seen in recent polling. We just, in the last few days from Berkeley, from David Binder, who's a top pollster in California politics, all showing, Steyer and Hilton kind of within the margin of error on polls. If that's the case in the actual results, Marisa, we could be in for days and weeks even of vote counting before we figure out, okay, who are the actual two candidates making it to the general election?
1: All right, so everyone needs to be patient. But tell us a little bit about some of these candidates. Javier Becerra looks to be pretty solidly in the number one spot, although, as you said, there were still undecideds in all those polls. He was polling at around 5% as recently as April. How did he turn this campaign around?
0: Yeah, it is a miraculous turnaround for Becerra. I think you have to take it back to his resume. This is someone who has served as the state's attorney general, which is the single best launching pad to the governor's office, in addition to being in former President Joe Biden's cabinet. And I think you, in all likelihood, saw an outcome where, as Eric Swalwell, who was a Democratic frontrunner, got out of the race, Democrats looked around and saw Becerra as kind of a safe option to turn to, someone who could maybe be a steady hand, who has a long career in government. So I think that all came to benefit him. And then you also have to look at, perhaps the two other Democrats that Becerra was competing with at that time, Tom Steyer and Katie Porter. They may have each had vulnerabilities that turned voters away from them, who had been leaving Swalwell's camp. Even though Steyer has been able to remain competitive in this race through tons of his own spending and really consolidating support among, progressive voters and getting a lot of union endorsements as well.
1: Yeah, for sure. I mean, you mentioned Eric Swalwell. He, of course, dropped out after allegations were leveled over sexual misconduct, including rape by several women. But not just him. I mean, to some extent, the hallmark of this race was who didn't run, right? Talk a little bit about
0: Right.
1: that.
0: Yeah, I mean, we went through these different stages. Former Vice President Kamala Harris passed on a run, U.S. Senator Alex Padilla, our state attorney general, Rob Bonta. So there wasn't that natural candidate that I think a lot of interest groups in Sacramento had looked forward to consolidating around. And instead, what you saw was a fracturing of a lot of Democratic interest groups. And I think organized labor is the best example of this. I mean, traditionally, organized labor gets behind one candidate, and that candidate makes it out of the primary in California. You did not see this time around. There was already, different unions supporting different candidates. Steyer has gotten the support of the teachers union, the nurses union. Becerra got the support of SEIU. So you're seeing unions go in different directions, which honestly would lead to a fascinating questions for whoever wins this governor's race about the relationship, the ongoing relationship between our next governor, who in all likelihood will be a Democrat, and organized labor, which remains the most powerful political force in Democratic politics here.
1: Yeah, for sure. And a lot of big spending by business as well. Well, let's talk about those two other candidates. Obviously, the big question, as we said, is who's going to claim these top spots? And you do have Republican Steve Hilton and Democrat Tom Steyer really, it seems, battling it out potentially for a second place finish. How is Steyer trying to close the gap? Is he going after Hilton, or is he trying to train his sights on Becerra? What's the closing of this campaign looking like?
0: Steyer has gone after Becerra pretty hard in the last few weeks of the campaign. Becerra, there's a lot of outside groups, PG&E, the California Realtors, the Chamber of Commerce, who have spent a lot against Steyer. Steyer's, spending his own money attacking Becerra, and is really trying to make a contrast in the closing days, pushing himself as kind of the outsider change candidate versus Becerra as the establishment favorite. When it comes to Hilton, though, I think Hilton has room to grow as the just by the fact that he's like, there's fewer Republicans, top Republicans in the field. When you look at Hilton and then Chad Bianco, the sheriff of Riverside County, you saw Hilton this weekend call on Bianco to either get out of the race and kind of throw his support behind Hilton to avoid having two Democrats end up in the general election. I think there's more room for Hilton to gain if you see Bianco voters say, you know what, I'm not sure I can see the sheriff making it into the top two. Let me get behind Hilton. Then you have for Steyer, where, supporters of Katie Porter, Matt Mahan, Antonio Villaraigosa, these other Democrats, if they decide to jump ship off of those campaigns, it's not entirely clear whether they'll go towards Steyer or towards Javier Becerra.
1: Yeah, for sure. Well, we do know that registered Democrats have been returning their ballots much slower than maybe in the last big election in 2022, midterm election, and potentially the last gubernatorial election. What does that tell you about how voters are feeling right now? And back to your original point about how slow the vote count could be.
0: Yeah, so I do think that reluctance among Democrats to cast their ballot, it reflects a few things. I do think the scars of the Swalwell scandal are there, and voters thinking, you know what, I really want to wait until I know as much as I can about these candidates before voting for one of them. You also, I think, do see a level of strategic voting among Democrats, a feeling that, there, even though we've kind of debunked the idea at this point that two Republicans would make it to the general, I think that fear has stuck with a lot of voters, and fear is a huge motivating factor in elections. So, in all likelihood, you probably did have a lot of Democrats say, you know what, I'm going to wait until I know who are the top one or two contenders in this race on the Democratic side before casting my ballot for one of them. What this all means on the back end, though, is a longer vote count, because when ballots are arriving on election day and in the days after, when you vote in person, the check happens on the front end. You get everything verified, then you vote. When you vote by mail or return a mail ballot, it's the opposite. You've returned your vote. Now all the processing has to start. So that's what these election offices are going to be dealing with in the next few days.
1: Guy Marzorati is a politics correspondent at KQED in the Bay Area. Thanks, Guy.
0: Thanks, Marisa.
1: Coming up, we check in with our legal expert on Friday's ruling ordering the president to remove his name from the Kennedy Center.
2: We have another situation where a federal judge tells President Trump he doesn't have the power to do something because Congress didn't give him that power.
1: That's next on Press Play.
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3: Checking the docket for stories we are working on for tomorrow morning. 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
1: 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I'm Marisa Lagos in for Madeline Brand. Last week, a federal judge ordered President Trump to take his name off the Kennedy Center in Washington, D.C. Or as it currently reads on the outside of the building, the Donald J. Trump and the John F. Kennedy Memorial Center for the Performing Arts. The judge also temporarily blocked a planned two-year renovation of the building. Trump articulated his displeasure on Truth Social, posting that it was, quote, impossible for me to be treated fairly. We're going to talk about the Kennedy Center dust-up with our legal eagle, Jessica Levinson. She is a professor at Loyola Law School, and she joined us most Mondays. Hey, Jessica.
6: And here's one of those Mondays. Hi.
1: It is. We are here, and we're ready to talk about this case. Tell us a little bit more about it. It was brought by Ohio Representative Joyce Betty and an ex officio board member of the center. What did she argue?
6: Well, essentially, those two things that you just talked about, adding President Trump's name to the outside of the Kennedy Center and to all of the website and all of the logo, et cetera, that was improper, and that this two-year shutdown for a remodel and a renovation was also improper. And the arguments were based on different legal theories, but I think to start off with the whole naming issue, do you have the power as the board of the Kennedy Center to rename the John F. Kennedy Center for the Performing Arts to include President Trump? She said, no, you don't. There's a statute. It was passed right after President Kennedy was killed. And it says, this is what we are naming this Performing Arts Center. And Congress was very clear. And she's saying that the Board of Trustees breached its duty by voting to rename the center because they were going against a pre-existing statute. There were other arguments here about exactly how the board voted and whether the process was proper. There were also additional arguments where she said that she was unlawfully essentially excluded from the virtual room, that they muted her when she was trying to talk, that she wasn't allowed to take part in the vote. But the main argument here is Congress said this is the Kennedy Center. Only Congress can change that.
1: All right. So Judge Christopher S. Cooper issued this ruling Friday in response to all those arguments. What was the crux of his ruling?
6: So he largely agreed. He certainly agreed on the naming issue. He said, exactly as the representative had argued, that Congress can change this, but Congress didn't. The board tried to change the name. And so that's improper. The board cannot go against a valid statute. He also found that there were, in fact, problems with the voting process, that the representative was improperly excluded. And then he made some additional rulings about kind of the second part of this argument, which concerned whether or not the center could shut down for 2 years for remodeling. And he said, no, I don't think so, because there were problems with how the vote took place. Essentially, that there was no notice, there was no time to reconsider. There was just a preordained outcome where the president had, in fact, announced the outcome before they even voted.
1: But he didn't completely block the remodel. How come?
6: Because the problem wasn't that a statute blocked the remodel. The problem, as we just talked about, was that the process to approve the remodel was a problem. And so the judge said basically two things. One, you can remodel, but you have to have a real vote, not this sham vote. You have to have a real vote with real experts about exactly how much the remodel is going to cost, what it's going to entail, and what the pros and cons are. The other thing that the judge said is that you can do some repair work, that is in fact envisioned by the statute and the funding. And so the bottom line here is you could have a massive remodel of the Kennedy Center, but the board has to approve it through a real deliberative process.
1: Got it. All right. Well, we know the judge gave them 2 weeks to take down the Trump name, and that his administration says they'll appeal. So we will keep watching that. Before you go, though, I want to talk about a development in another fight. This is over Trump's so-called anti-weaponization fund. That is the nearly $1.8 billion fund the Justice Department established to compensate alleged victims of, quote, weaponization and lawfare. And Trump's Department of Justice created this fund to settle a lawsuit brought by Trump and his sends against the IRS. So we saw two big legal developments last week. 35 federal judges filed a motion against Trump, and a Virginia judge temporarily blocked Trump officials from setting up the fund. What do these orders mean? Are they going to halt the disbursement of these funds? What do we know?
6: For now. And the idea is we're just keeping the status quo while people make their arguments about this anti-weaponization fund. And so people should not read too much into, at this point, the halting of the disbursement of funds from this fund. Really, all judges are doing is exactly what they should do, which is to say, okay, there's a challenge to this fund. It's going to be very difficult to get money back once it's given out. So let's just push pause. It's not the judge saying, I think challengers are going to win or I think they're going to lose. It's just the judge saying, let's wait and let me hear your arguments for why this fund is a problem.
1: All right. Well, that's going to keep, you know, being battled out in court. There's also the politics of this. We saw California and leaders of other blue states say, if this money is dispersed to folks like who stormed the Capitol on January 6th, et cetera, they will tax the payouts at 100%. Is that legal?
6: Which, as it turns out, is a high percentage when it comes to anything, including taxes. So is it legal? In the first instance, can states tax the disbursement from funds like this fund? And can they treat it as income? The answer is yes, states have that power. But then the problem becomes looking at the amount of the tax and the fact that it's targeted just to the disbursement of these particular funds. And then we really have to ask whether or not the tax amounts to the states trying to undermine a federal program. At that point, you're looking at something called preemption, where essentially if the federal government wants to create something, like in this case, the anti-weaponization fund, you can't have states try and destroy that program or that fund through taxes. And that is a very, very old concept. Now, California will say, we're not taxing the federal government, we're just taxing residents. But those basically are the legal arguments for why this targeted 100% tax might be politically expedient, but legally problematic.
1: All right. Well, lots more court fights ahead for that fund on all fronts. Our legal eagle is Jessica Levinson. She's a professor at Loyola Law School. Thanks, Jessica.
6: Thank you.
1: Coming up, a music writer goes fishing with Noah Kahan. His new album grapples with the pressure of sudden fame. Next on Press Play.
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0: I just start complaining, victim, I'll drink alcohol till my friends come home for Christmas and I'll...
1: That is singer-songwriter Noah Kahan performing his biggest hit, Stick Season, live at Fenway Park in Boston in 2024, with tens of thousands of his fans singing along in unison. That song, the title track off his breakthrough album in 2022, propelled the rural Vermont native to superstardom. Since then, he's collaborated with some big names, Post Malone, Kacey Musgraves, Brandi Carlile. And now he just released his highly anticipated follow-up to Stick Season. It's an album called The Great Divide.

0: Kamal Khan has also been very outspoken about his own struggles with mental health, body image, and the pressures of fame. Music writer Angie Martosio recently profiled Noah Khan for a big cover story in Rolling Stone, and she joins me now. Welcome back, Angie.
1: Thank you so much for having me.
0: Thank you for being here. And before we get into his music, I want to talk about Noah Khan's fan base. We just heard thousands of fans at Fenway Park shouting the lyrics to Stick Season. You've compared his base to that of the Grateful Dead, obviously a notoriously dedicated group of fans. Why do you think Khan's fans are, you know, so loyal to him, so dedicated?
1: I think it's this amazing combination of this big band energy. Now, we remember this era from like the 2010s as having like Mumford and Sons and bands like that. He kind of echoes that a little bit, but it brings this amazing songwriting and like hyper, hyper detailed lyricism that I feel like his fans really connect to. And they go hard for him. They follow him around. I mean, like all on his shows. It's a really unprecedented thing that even he was not expecting.
0: Yeah, for sure. You really, I think, picked that up in your profile, him. That song, though, Stick Season, it's named for a particularly lifeless period in New England when the leaves have fallen, but before this first snowfall, you know, bare trees, stick season, it's self-explanatory. But the song went viral on social media a few years before the album came out. How did that happen?
1: He started posting on TikTok. Again, he was, like all of us, stuck at home. He was back in his parents' place in rural Vermont, where there's not a whole lot to do. And he would just post snippets of songs he was coming up with on the spot. And if you listen back to the actual like first snippet of Stick Season, the lyrics are very different. He's saying like, I suck, you suck. He's just kind of like making it up. And even that alone, everyone started to gravitate to. Everyone felt isolated. No one even, people across like all the way to the West Coast who have no idea what Stick Season is, really, really felt attached to this song. And it kind of just exploded from there.
0: Yeah. Well, I want to play another song off that album. It's called Homesick.

0: am a native Californian, but it seems like he's really capturing the uniqueness of living in New England, being mean, dying in the house you grew up in. There's another line about dirt roads being named after high school friends' grandfathers, the weather not being bad if you're into masochistic BS. Talk a little bit about that songwriting and lyricism.
1: I think if you think about New England and its area, now I'm not from there either, but from what I imagine, you know, they claim Ben and Jerry's, they have Bernie Sanders, Stephen King is also from New England, but there's not a whole lot of musicians that they can claim. Mm. And it's not every day that they hear songs that directly reflect their upbringing in a small area that not a lot of people come to. And we're talking about, you know, like the parking lot and the suburbia. Like he's so detailed about these little areas that people haven't thought about. And I think that it's something that we've been waiting for. These fans have always felt like, finally, somebody gets it. Somebody understands me. He's singing to me.
0: That's so interesting. Yeah, you don't think about that necessarily not being from someplace like Vermont. Okay, well, as part of your profile, you went fishing with Noah Kahan in Tennessee. He's spending a lot of time there now because of his career and the proximity to Nashville. Why fishing? I've interviewed a lot of folks over the years, but I can't say I've ever been fishing with like Governor Gavin Newsom, for example, although I hear he likes it too.
1: Yeah, I mean, I really wanted to kind of get a sense of who Noah was. He's done so many fantastic interviews. He's such a great speaker. But, you know, a lot of them have been on couches or in studios or like outside a concert. And I wanted to get a sense of who he actually is and how he spends his days. He's not a very glamorous person. He doesn't ride around in limos. He doesn't have assistants running around. It's not really like that. So to get a daily sense of this guy, he just wants to fish and be with his German shepherds and his lovely wife. And he lives a very low-key life. And so his idea was to fish. And I was obviously very down. It's like not every day I get to do that.
0: But there was no fish caught, right?
1: No, actually, the funny part is that after the cameras were rolling, he went to a different area and was screaming at me from across like the little pond, like, I got one. And I was like, well, that's great. Of course, it's his luck that like after this like video, he gets one. And that's kind of the charm of Noah, is that he's really funny and self-deprecating. And he was like, of course, this would happen after we're done.
0: Of course. I mean, that's fishing too, right?
1: Yes.
0: Well, let's hear a little bit of that conversation with him. He's talking about expectations and pressure to replicate the success of that first album, Stick Season.
2: I was no longer doing it for myself at all. That was painful. But like once I let go and like accepted that, fine, maybe I'll never write again, or maybe I won't be good, or maybe I won't like have a good follow up or anything like that. Like that's what it's weirdly like, ironically, when I finally felt like I had everything clicking again.
0: I mean, I feel like that's actually, as a writer, like not a, like that's something a lot of people can probably relate to, but it's interesting hearing someone like him talk about it so just bluntly.
1: I think once you go from living at your parents' house and posting songs on TikTok to playing stadiums and SNL, it's going to be a little terrifying when you have to follow that up. You know, it's the classic story of musicians, how they have their lifetime to work on their first album and like 10 minutes to work on their second. So it was a different kind of feel for him. He was kind of navigating it in real time.
0: Yeah, because with the first one, nobody expects anything, right? And with the second, I mean, Kahan did have two albums before Stick Season, but it does feel like this new album, The Great Divide, is kind of his sophomore release, right? I mean, did he talk about what contributed to his ability to let go of some of that stress and just like throw himself back into the art?
1: I think this really goes into how vulnerable and open he is about his mental health, because he was very, you know, blunt with me about it, that he was struggling deeply with trying to be perfect with songwriting, trying to do this follow-up. And it got to the point where he took a trip out to Joshua Tree, as many of us have done, like, oh, this is probably a place where I can be creative. And it didn't work that way. And he was forcing it so much to where he, it led to a literal OCD diagnosis on teletherapy out in the West. And he kind of had a realization there of like, maybe I need to stop trying and like get myself together. And that's, of course, when everything started to flood in for him.
0: Yeah, I found that so powerful and again, relatable, because I think, yeah, someplace like the desert and being alone can like feed you, but it could also feel really sort of, I don't know, upsetting and raw. Let's hear a little bit more of this new album, The Great Divide, and we'll talk a little bit more about what you were just hitting on. This is a song called We Go Way Back.

0: You call that song one of the album's most stunning moments. Why did it stand out to you?
1: It really stands out for me because it's a tender moment on there where, you know, Noah's already, he's often called honest and vulnerable and introspective, but this is very diaristic to me. It's the most straightforward he's ever been. The song starts with, "Saw the world up close, it ain't much to look at." And it really speaks to how he skyrocketed into fame. He doesn't love all the frills and fancy part of, like, you know, what fame is and being a superstar. And what matters the most to him is being at home with his wife and, like, dialing it back a little bit. And this was something that we discussed often, where he really considered taking a break from music and finding other jobs. And he almost became a substitute teacher. I mean, he was really questioning. Yeah, he had a lot of deep existential stuff going on. And that song kind of represents him kind of grounding himself in what matters the most to him.
0: Right. I mean, and you talk about in your piece, like, Khan contending with a success and celebrity. And there's this line I love where you write, it's like your sweet stoner neighbor accidentally got famous, but still invites you over for Taco Bell on Tuesday nights.
1: He loves Taco Bell.
0: I mean, who can blame him? Do you feel like he's found a way to balance that fame and celebrity with, you know, what you describe, which is like a much more sort of quiet life?
1: Yeah, I think this album kind of represents him finding that balance as best as he can. I mean, you know, I've talked to a lot of celebrities and he's the most low-key person about it. He's sitting on a porch drinking a beer, just wanting to, like, talk about his art. And he's definitely down to do interviews and be on camera. It's just not his natural part. Like, he really just wants to play music for his fans. And I think this whole album was kind of a reckoning with that, of like, how can I still do what I love even if I've moved on from Stick Season?
0: Totally. Well, I want to come back to something you were talking about a minute ago, which is his mental health struggles. And I was really struck by one part of the conversation you guys had where he talked about being stuck between a choice, or he thought was the choice, between being happy or making good art. And something I think a lot of artists feel, which is like, should I shy away from love and happiness so that I can do my craft well? Let's listen to a little cut and then we can have you react to it.
2: There's so much to love in my life and so many people I love. I think it's more like convincing myself that, like, it's okay to write a song that feels like a little less like about mental health or like about hard things in my life, and just being like happy and like writing something that's just like purely an expression of love. Like, my instinct is never to do that.
0: How do you think he navigated that? I mean, it sounds like he did decide, you know what, happiness is better. And maybe I can make art too.
1: Yeah, I mean, the song that you just played, We Go Way Back, is kind of him trying that out. Like, is it okay if I am on medication and antidepressants specifically that might blunt my creativity because I'm happy? And the way he kind of weighed it out was that either way, he was really not doing well. Like, off medication, it was not worth it to him. And he was really open about that. And I think, you know, it's something that a lot of artists struggle with, as you mentioned, like, do I have to be miserable in order to make great music or great art? And for Noah, it's like, it's not worth the pain that he was going through.
0: Yeah. I mean, he talked really openly with you about his diagnosis with OCD. And you shared that's something you share as well. How is that sort of related to everything we're talking to? I mean, it's part of that mental health struggle.
1: Yeah, I think, I mean, I've struggled with OCD my entire life and I was diagnosed a very long time ago. So I was able to kind of help him, you know, even off camera. He was asking me questions and we were kind of bonding over how to get through daily life. You know, it's not just the cute stuff of like organizing your bedroom and being really clean. It's like really tormenting, intrusive thoughts. And I think for him, like we just said, like, he didn't want to keep making music if he had these tormenting thoughts, like, just kind of plaguing him all day.
0: Yeah.
1: So I think he's trying to figure out what works best for him. And everyone I spoke to for this story, you know, his producer, his friends, they all say, like, he's never been happier than he is right now.
0: Well, before I let you go, I want to play one more track off the new album. This is called American Cars.

0: So, Angie, since its release, The Great Divide debuted at number one on the Billboard 200. The album also secured Khan's highest charting Billboard Hot 100 hit. Its title track peaked at number six, and 21 of its songs have charted on the Hot 100. Sounds like it is not disappointed.
1: It's like a really incredible album, and it's, you know, it got a little criticism that it was perhaps too long, and Noah was joking that he didn't think it was long enough. And I honestly agree with that. I feel like I listened to this album nonstop still well after this story, because it's just more, if you liked Six Season, this is like Six Season 2.0 to me at least. It's more of his evolved songwriting. He worked with producer Aaron Dessner, who's worked with Taylor Swift, Gracie Abrams, and he really just kind of came into his own here. I think people are really reacting to it because it's a fantastic record.
0: Angie Martosio is a senior music writer for Rolling Stone, where you can read her new big cover story on Noah Khan. Thank you so much for this great profile and for coming on today.
1: Thank you, as always, for having me. And I-

0: 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I'm Marisa Lagos. Thank you so much for listening today. Madeline Brand will be back with you again tomorrow.
1: 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Good evening, Earthlings. 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I'm back again with the third installment of this ride, departing every Monday from 8 to 10 p.m. PST. Tonight's transmission moves between dream pop, house, and even some new releases from legends that haven't had some in quite some time. Really exciting stuff. We'll begin with Mike Midnight's Smiling in Motion, and stay close.

0: this is Olive Kimoto on 89.9 KCRW. The second from the top of that last set you heard was from a new release from a 90s electronic outfit, Locust. And in case you didn't know, I also happen to be the main vocalist of the newest iteration of the band, which started in London and is now right here in LA. Despite being in a long-distance relationship myself, I'm actually not on this particular track, which features Natasha Morrow. Next up, we have a new release from one of my favorite up-and-coming indie artists. But first, I'd like to thank you for starting the week with us on 89.9 KCRW. Keep it here for essential news headlines every hour. And of course, DJ-curated music every morning and night. 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
1: 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A music comedy about a wedding singer and a pop star whose chance encounter leads to an unexpected hit. 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

0: You're listening to 89.9 KCRW. I'm Olivia Kimono, and at the top of the last set, you heard Ear's new track, Coil. Then Patch Plus, and then Sophia Stell, who just performed here in LA over the weekend. And lastly, you're listening to One Tablespoon right now. So I'm still new here, and we're still getting to know each other. Something about me is that I'm an LA native, born and raised in the port of LA, San Pedro. And if you're like me, you find the tide pools and fauna of LA truly magical, which is why you should totally check out KCRW Summer Nights, which kicks off this week. 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Next up, I have a dancer set to share, so stay close.
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0: Thanks for tuning in to 89.9 KCRW. This is Olive Kimoto. You just heard one of my favorite songs of all time, Anna Domino's Land of My Dreams. I'm not sure I know a song that's better at capturing that melancholic longing. And for those longing to make an impact towards the land of their dreams, it's almost election day here in California. It's been a fight to the finish in this tight race for governor and LA mayor. And Republican outsiders are trying to upset the system in both. We'll take a last-minute look at the state's key races here on 89.9 KCRW. Stay close.
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But you never told me the end of the story.

0: It's Olive Kimoto on KCRW 89.9, here till 10 p.m. Hope I got you blissing out and bobbing your head to that last set. First, you heard from Twin Sister, and then Biha Iqbal, and then Icelandic duo Ultraflex, and finally Isola, based out in Las Vegas. And for those here in LA, I have an exciting giveaway for you. 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

0: KCRW sponsors include Netflix, presenting The Diplomat, returning with tested alliances, new characters, and potentially catastrophic consequences. Starring actor award winner Kerry Russell, Allison Janney, Rufus Sewell, and Bradley Whitford. Variety lauds it the finest chapter to date. Emmy eligible.
1: I love you because of that.

I'm stuck with me. 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I can listen to yours.

0: 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So at the top of the hour, you heard the new single by Dorothy Colum, which is a kind of crazy thing to say out loud. It's their first release in 16 years. I'm a massive fan. I mean, their album Fidelity just does something for me, so I'm stoked. I feel like there's been so many heavy hitters dropping new music lately for the first time in years. Up next, we have today's top tune, curated by KCRW legend Ariana Morgenstern. Detroit techno pioneer Carl Craig revisits his ambient masterpiece Meditations, now available digitally for the first time. Originally conceived as a suite of beatless compositions, the album reveals a more expansive side of Craig's sound, bridging his techno roots with the cinematic and experimental work that continues to shape his legacy, as you'll experience on Meditation 5. 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

0: 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Up next, we have Henry Rollins, so keep on listening. 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

Thanks again. It's Olive Kimoto. Stay tuned.

Fanatic, welcome. My name is Henry Rollins. I am your voice of choice right here at 89.9 FM, KCRW. As always, I'm joined by my brother and son of Jihad, Engineer X and Engineer Amrock. Fanatic, we are the Mighty Three. We are the superstars of NPR. We are the Knights of the Friday Night, keeping the dream alive from 8 to 10 p.m., duty-bound and fanatically driven to bring you nothing but the very best 2 hours at a time. Fanatic, welcome, welcome, welcome. So glad you are here with us, Fanatic. How about we start the show by going back to the year of 1968, going to the state of Michigan, and you might remember a band recorded a couple of songs for a label called Ace Square. It's the MC 5.

Fanatic, that was Wire from their 1978 album Chairs Missing. You heard the track Used To, and before Wire was the Ramones, of course, their track Psychotherapy from their 1983 album Subterranean Jungle. Overlooked, in my opinion, full of great tracks. Before the Ramones, Fanatic was the MC5 doing the original version of Looking At You from a best of the MC5 called The Big Bang, the best of the MC5. My old pal, Michael Tipton, who recorded the Metallic KO record, was at the sessions for Looking At You and said there is an alternate version lurking somewhere. I would really like to hear that. Fanatic, right now, from the Washington, D.C. area, it's Continuals from their new album Never Sleep. This track is called Zombie Squad.

0: Fanatic, Henry Rollins here. Hope you are digging the show thus far. Fanatic, that was Party Line with a great Alison Wolfe on vocals. You heard the track No Romantic from their 2005 album Girls with Glasses. And before that was Empire doing a track called Him or Me from their 1981 Dinosaur Discs record Expensive Sound. Empire was Bob Durwood Andrews and Mark Laff from the band Generation X. One left, the other got kicked out. I forget who got which. And history is a bit blurred about that. But anyway, the record was really, really cool. It went out of print. It came back into print a few years ago on the Drastic Plastic label. If you like that song, you just heard Him or Me. The rest of the album is really, really good. Fanatic before Empire was Continuals doing a track called Zombie Squad from their new album Never Sleep. Really, really good. Fanatic, a brief break for us, but we shall return.
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0: 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And right now, Fanatic, I forgot I had this record. It is really, really good. Did you know there are new recordings by Eddie Current Suppression Ring? Oh boy, are they good. From the Shapes and Forms 7-inch, this is Shapes and Forms.

KCRW sponsors include Netflix, presenting The Diplomat, returning with tested alliances, new characters, and potentially catastrophic consequences. Starring actor award winner Kerry Russell, Allison Janney, Rufus Sewell, and Bradley Whitford. Variety lauds it the finest chapter to date. Emmy eligible.

Fanatic. That was the great Ian Svenonius and his band Escapism from their 2025 album Charge of the Love Brigade, released on the Radical Elite label, which is Ian Svenonius's imprint. You heard Escapism doing One of the Greats. Before Escapism was Dinosaur Jr. doing Been There All the Time from their 2007 album Fat Possum label called Beyond. Before Dinosaur Jr., Fanatic was the Eddie Current Suppression Ring. Brand new music of theirs, kind of brand new. I got the record a few months ago, and then I forgot about it, and then I remembered, and we just listened to it. It's called Shapes and Forms. You can find it on the Bandcamp. I believe it's on the Cool Death label. Fanatic right now, hailing out of Richmond, Virginia, it's Added Dimensions. This track is called Wiry.

0: Fanatic, it's me and Ray Rollins, your voice of choice, my brother and son of Jihad, Engineer X, and Engineer Amrock. Fanatic, we are the Mighty Three, we are the superstars of NPR, we are the Knights of the Friday Night, and Fanatic, that was Dick Diver from beautiful Australia. You're the track Lonely Life from a 7-inch that came out on the Fruits and Flowers label in 2014, I believe. And Lonely Life was one side of it, and New Name Blues was the other. I'd have to go into the Discogs to get more information on the Fruits and Flowers label, which is not striking me as familiar at this point. Anyway, before Dick Diver, Fanatic was Added Dimensions doing Wiry from their debut cassette that came out years ago in 2022 called Added Dimensions. You can find it on the Bandcamp. Really, really cool band, Fanatic. A brief break for us, but we will be right back.
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4: This is the place called KCRW Santa Monica, and this is the show called Snap. And I'm called Deirdre O'Donoghue. I'm the one who puts it together.
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0: Fanatic, I am so glad Hannah Lou's record, a solo record that she's calling Hannah Lou, and that's L-E-W Lou, I am so glad it is so good, because I've been a fan of hers for a very long time. So Fanatic, right now, from Hannah Lou, from the album Hannah Lou, this track is called Distance from the Moon.

Fanatic. That was Killing Joke doing Complications from their album Killing Joke. It came out in 1980. I got to meet Jazz Coleman of Killing Joke of, in all places, Lima, Peru. We were both there a few years ago for a film festival. Really, really cool. Fanatic, before Killing Joke was The Fall, dedicated to Eric J. Lawrence. You heard the track A Lot of Wind from their 1991 album Shiftwork, which is one of three the band did for the Fontana label. Along with Shiftwork, there was Extricate and Code Selfish. Great, great, great music by The Fall. Fanatic, before The Fall was Julie Cruz from The Voice of Love that came out in 1993. You heard the title track The Voice of Love. Before Julie Cruz was David Lynch. He made really cool records. They're as cool and as strange as you'd hope they would be. From the David Lynch album, The Big Dream, came out in 2013. You heard the track Say It. Before David Lynch was Hannah Lu doing Distance from the Moon from her new album, Hannah Lu, H-A-N-N-A-H-L-E-W. Fanatic, we're going to finish the hour. Jimi Hendrix doing a track called Midnight from the South Saturn Delta compilation record of the great man's work. I first heard that track many, many years ago on a compilation album of Hendrix's work called War Heroes. I think it first came out in 1972. Really cool compilation. If you've never yet played that one, you should find it. Fanatic, right now, it is Jimi Hendrix.

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Fanatic, welcome to hour two of our show. My name is Henry Rollins, your voice of choice right here at 89.9 Superfine All the Time FM, KCRW. As always, I'm joined by my brother in Sonic Jihad, Engineer X and Engineer Ramrock. Fanatic, we, the Mighty Three, the superstars of NPR, the Knights of the Friday Night are here with you. Another hour of great music ready to go. Fanatic, I'd like to recount a story that happened a few years ago while I was walking down the hall at KCRW about to go to the gym. I was wearing my KCRW activewear service tunic when Ann Litt saw me in the hallway, threw me up against the lockers, and dug an inquiring index finger into my solar plexus. And she said, "All right, stop. Collaborate and listen. I am back with my brand new invention. Something grabs a hold of me tightly, flow like a harpoon daily and nightly." And I stopped her. I said, "Will it ever stop?" And she said, "Yo, I don't know. Turn off the lights and I'll glow. To the extreme, I rock a mic like a vandal, light up a stage and wax a chump like a candle, dance, go rush to the speaker that booms. I'm killing your brain like a poisonous mushroom." But she wasn't finished. She went on. She said, "Deadly. When I play a dope melody, anything less than the best is a felony. Love it or leave it, you better gang way. You better hit bullseye, the kid don't play. If there was a problem, yo, I'll solve it. Check out the hook, my DJ revolves it." And I looked at Anne and I said,

Fanatic. That was the great band Black Tambourine. You heard the track Throw Aggie Off the Bridge from a compilation of their work came out a few years ago called New Comp. All Black Tambourine songs are great. It's just too bad there's not more of them. Before Black Tambourine was Slayer doing Stain of Mind from Diabolus in Musica from 1998. Fanatic, right now, really cool music we just got sent to us from the good folks at Domino. There's a record coming out in June called Spatial No Problem. You might remember we played a track from it last week. It's Lee Perry and Mouse on Mars together. It's the last recordings Lee Perry ever made, apparently, so says the press sheet. From that record, this track is called To the Rescue. Jump, jump.

0: Fanatic, Henry Rollins here. That was Quixotic doing Snowflakes in Your Eyelashes from their 1999 album, out of print by the way, called Night for Day. I wish the Quixotic stuff was back in the bins at the record store. I don't know why it's out of print, but someone should change that. Fanatic, before Quixotic was Blonde Redhead, such a great band, from their Penny Sparkle album from 2010, you heard the track Not Getting There. Before Blonde Redhead was Lee Perry with Mouse on Mars doing To the Rescue, from their album coming out in June called Spatial, No Problem. And now, Fanatic, this.
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0: Fanatic, it is time yet again for our Minute with Miriam. That would be Miriam Linna, the owner and operator of the mighty Norton Records label, the original drummer of the Cramps. You want to learn something about music? Hang around with Miriam for an hour. She knows so much about music, she makes me dizzy whenever we speak. Fanatic, we're going to listen to a track from a compilation that came out on the Norton Records label called Work It On Out, Northwest Killers Volume 3. And that would be Northwest USA, so that would be like the Pacific Northwest. Fanatic, we're going to listen to a band called The Mysterians, M-I-S-T-E-R-I-A-N-S, doing a track called No Trespassing in London.

KCRW sponsors include Netflix, presenting The Diplomat, returning with tested alliances, new characters, and potentially catastrophic consequences. Starring actor award winner Kerry Russell, Allison Janney, Rufus Sewell, and Bradley Whitford. Variety lauds it the finest chapter to date. Emmy eligible.

remembering a live version of that either. Don't hold me to that, but it's one of those cool peripheral birthday party songs. Really good though, right? Before the birthday party was the Misfits doing London Dungeon from their 2001 CD that came and went really fast called 12 Hits from Hell. Before the Misfits, Fanatic was the Mysterians doing a track called No Trespassing in London from the Norton Records release Work It On Out, Northwest Killers Volume 3. And I have no information on the Mysterians to give you, my apologies. Fanatic right now from beautiful Melbourne, Australia. Really cool band. They're called Season 2 from their album Power of Now. This track is called Nothing Affair.

Fanatic. That was the birthday party from their Peel sessions. You heard the track Bully Bones. That track was never released on a proper birthday party album. And it's been a long time since I've listened to all my live birthday party tapes that I'm not

0: Fanatic, it's me and Neurology, voice of choice, my brother and sonic jihad, engineer X, and engineer Amrock. Fanatic, we are the Mighty Three, we are the superstars of NPR, we are the Knights of the Friday Night, and that Fanatic was Pitch Perfect Warm Weather Listening. That was the band Air Miami, which features Mark Robinson and Bridget Cross of Unrest. After Unrest broke up in the early 1990s, Bridget and Mark made a record under the band name Air Miami. It's called Me, Me, Me. Got reissued, was it last year? All remastered, sounds amazing. I believe you can find it on the Teen Beat website. Just one of my favorite bands when the temperature starts spiking up. You heard Air Miami doing the track from Me, Me, Me called The Event Horizon. Before Air Miami, Fanatic, one of our great warm weather bands, Linda Gilala from Galicia, Spain, from their Psychonautica compilation record, you heard Cosas Nuevas. Before Linda Gilala was season two, really good record. You heard from the Power of Now album that just came out, you heard Nothing Affair. And now, Fanatic, unless you plug your ears and scream, you're going to hear this.
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0: Fanatic, we return and we go to beautiful, leafy, shady Nottingham, UK. I don't know the vegetative density of Nottingham, but it sure sounded good. Anyway, they're from Nottingham. They're called No Peeling from EP2, which is really good. This track is called Mascot Fight.

Fanatic, I know you know that was the Stooges doing Little Doll from the first Stooges album called The Stooges, released on Elektra Records in 1969. Fanatic, before the Stooges was Black Flag with Great Des Cadena on vocals. You heard Damaged 2 from Everything Went Black, a really cool compilation album of early Black Flag work. Before Black Flag was Kim Salmon and the Surrealists from their 1989 Black Eye Records album, Just Because You Can't See It. You heard Kim Salmon and the gang channeling Sundown, Sundown, done by the great Lee Hazelwood and Nancy Sinatra. Before Kim Salmon and the Surrealists was TV Pop from Denmark from a compilation of their work called The Only Years. You heard the track Eternity Second. Before TV Pop was Prostitute, a new release on the Mute label called Attempted Martyr by Prostitute. You heard the track Judge. Before Prostitute was No Peeling, doing a track called Mascot Fight from EP2. Fanatic, we finish the show with a really cool new creation by the great John Dwyer. You can go to Bandcamp and find it. It's called Heathen Axe. And he got together with some of his buddies and they just went wild in the studio. It is really cool and really crazy and really worth checking out. From Heathen Axe, the name of the record, the name of the band, we're going to end the show with a track called Guzzler. Hope you dig it. Fanatic, thank you so much for tuning in. On behalf of me, Henry Rollins, your voice of choice, my brother in Sonic Jihad, Engineer X, and Engineer Amok, we the Mighty Three, the superstars of NPR, the Knights of the Friday Night. Until next week, Fanatic, stay safe and...

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4: 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And I'm called Deirdre O'Donohue. I'm the one who puts it together.
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Is it green like mine, or is it purple and white? 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
1: Good morning. The Justice Department won't fight a temporary pause on President Trump's $1.8 billion fund that could pay January 6th rioters. Some Senate Republicans want Trump to end the fund for good. It's Morning Edition from NPR News. Six states hold primaries today. California is using a new voting map designed to help Democrats flip up to five House seats. I'm Leila Faldin.
2: And I'm Amy Martinez. What will tonight's results tell us about the party's chances in November? And columnist David Frum compares Trump's plans to celebrate America's 250th birthday to the nation's 100th and 200th anniversaries. Frum's judgment, a fiasco. It's Tuesday, June 2nd. On this day in 1935, Babe Ruth retired from baseball. The next year, he was in the first Hall of Fame class. News is next.
3: Live from NPR News in Washington, I'm Janine Hurst. Iran is suspending talks with the U.S. over the U.S.-Israeli war if Israel doesn't stop its expanding invasion of Lebanon. This came shortly after Israel warned residents of a suburb in Beirut to evacuate ahead of planned airstrikes. That suburb is a stronghold of the Iranian-backed Hezbollah militant group. On social media, President Trump said he spoke to leaders of both Iran and Israel and says he secured pledges to end the fighting in Lebanon. Meanwhile, shipping analysts say the U.S. military has helped dozens of commercial vessels through the Strait of Hormuz in recent weeks. NPR's Kat Lonsdorf reports.
4: In the past 3 weeks, around 70 commercial ships have transited a kind of pathway through the strait that the U.S. Navy created off the coast of Oman, away from the Iranian coastline. It's dangerous for ships to pass near Iran without obtaining Iranian approval right now, as negotiations have stalled to reopen the strait and end the war. But this alternative and still risky route doesn't mean that shipping through the strait is resuming. The number of ships that have managed to pass through with U.S. coordination in recent weeks is still very low compared to early February, before the U.S.-Israeli attacks on Iran. The conflict with Iran and the closing of the strait has significantly disrupted global energy supplies. Kat Lonsdorf, NPR News, Washington.
3: In Ukraine, at least 14 people are dead after Russia attacked overnight with a barrage of missiles and drones. Dozens of others were injured. While Ukraine has been able to intercept a large number of those drones, ballistic missiles are still a major vulnerability for the country, and its president has been asking allies for more air defense missiles to counter them. Six states are holding primary elections today: California, Iowa, Montana, New Jersey, New Mexico, and South Dakota. There are competitive primaries for governor in California and Iowa, and in both states, the Democratic Party sees a roadmap to take control of Congress. NPR's Sage Miller reports.
5: California voters will select which two candidates for governor will move on to the general election in a nonpartisan primary. But it's also the first time in decades that Democratic voters haven't had a clear frontrunner. As part of the nationwide redistricting fight sparked by President Trump's push for more GOP seats, California is slated to pick up five new Democratic seats. Iowa Republican voters will pick their nominee for governor, but Democrats are hopeful they can flip the office come November. Iowa Democrats will also pick the U.S. Senate candidate who they believe has a shot at winning the competitive seat. Sage Miller, NPR News.
3: World financial markets. Asian markets ended in mixed territory by the close. The Nikkei in Japan down 0.3%. The Hang Seng up 2.5%. This is NPR. In Iowa, police say at least six people are dead in a mass shooting at several locations in Muscatine, about 50 miles southeast of Cedar Rapids, that authorities say appears to have been a domestic dispute. The 52-year-old suspected gunman died from a self-inflicted gunshot as officers confronted him nearby on a trail along the Mississippi River. The police chief says four of the victims were shot and killed in one house, one person was found at another house, and another person at a business. President Trump has thrown doubt on the safety of Tylenol during pregnancy, saying it could be linked to conditions like autism and ADHD. As NPR's Selena Simmons Duffin reports, a major medical society released an updated position statement finding that using Tylenol during pregnancy is safe.
6: The Society of Maternal-Fetal Medicine represents physicians that care for patients with high-risk pregnancies. For many years, acetaminophen or Tylenol has been the first-line treatment for pain and fever in pregnant patients. When President Trump and Health Secretary Robert F. Kennedy Jr. asserted that it was actually unsafe, the medical association began a new assessment of the evidence. On Monday, the society concluded that acetaminophen is safe to use in pregnancy. The new position statement points out that untreated fever and pain comes with health risks, especially early in pregnancy, and that patients shouldn't try to tough it out, as President Trump had suggested. Selena Simmons Duffin, NPR News.
3: U.S. futures contracts are trading in mixed territory at this hour. I'm Janine Herbst, NPR News in Washington.
7: 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Other contributors include the estate of Joan B. Kroc, whose bequest serves as an enduring investment in the future of public radio and seeks to help NPR be the model for high-quality journalism in the 21st century. 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

0: It's Morning Edition from NPR News. I'm Leila Fadel in Washington, D.C.
1: Henry Martinez in Los Angeles, California. The Trump administration says it will not violate a court order. The order is about the president's $1.8 billion pool of money to pay people who claim to have past administrations target them. Democrats and Republicans in Congress have opposed the funds since it was announced. In a few minutes, we'll hear from one of them, Representative Tom Suozzi.
0: A judge temporarily blocked the administration from creating it last week, and Monday, the Justice Department said it would, quote, abide by that temporary ruling.
1: Here to make sense of all this is NPR political reporter Elena Moore. So, Elena, a lot of back and forth on this. Chop it up for us.
2: Yeah, so this all connects back to a different lawsuit. Back in February, President Trump announced he was suing his own government over a 2019 leak of his tax records. So he sued the IRS for $10 billion. But then last month, when a federal judge in Florida overseeing that case started questioning its merits, Trump dropped the case and the administration announced a settlement where the Justice Department would start this anti-weaponization fund to compensate people who were allegedly targeted by the government for their political beliefs. And A, that drew bipartisan backlash and concerns that it could be used to pay people who were convicted for storming the Capitol on January 6th.
1: What did the Trump administration have to say about that?
2: Well, in a statement on X Monday, the Department of Justice said it strongly disagrees with the court's ruling. The DOJ also defended who would qualify for this fund, saying it was available to anybody who was, quote, weaponized, targeted, or persecuted, whether they were Democrat, Republican, conservative, independent, or otherwise, end quote. NPR also reached out to the White House for a comment, but a White House spokesperson pointed to this same statement.
1: All right, so it's paused, but is paused going to eventually lead to stopped?
2: Right. Well, at this moment, that is unclear. Right now, it's on hold, and the federal judge in Virginia overseeing the case has to decide whether that temporary restraining order should be permanent. There's a hearing scheduled for June 12th, next week, but we really can't say how the judge will rule, and we don't know how the administration will respond. So a bit of a holding pattern right now, and that's notable because this has caused a lot of headaches for the White House. You know, we don't see Republicans break with the president very often, but this is an issue where there has been some rare pushback within the party. Even after the DOJ's statement yesterday about, you know, abiding by the court's decision, we saw multiple Senate Republicans push for the White House to just end the fund.
1: Yeah, so what might this mean for the president's agenda?
2: Well, remember, the midterms are fast approaching, and Republicans are trying to score some legislative wins. But we've already seen this fund become a distraction. Last month, it derailed Republicans' plans to pass some $70 billion for immigration enforcement. Senate Republicans want to try again to pass it this week, but the anti-weaponization fund has been complicating that because Democrats have been promising to introduce amendments that would put GOP lawmakers on the record about the fund. And that could be a difficult result for the White House. You know, we know that as many as 30 Republicans have indicated they might support a vote to ban the fund. Also, you know, I said it was rare for GOP lawmakers to break with the president. What's more rare, when his base does. An Economist YouGov poll from last week found that less than a third of MAGA voters support this fund.
1: That's NPR political reporter Elena Moore. Thanks a lot.
2: Thanks so much,
0: Democratic Congressman Tom Suozzi of New York introduced a bill last month with Republican Congressman Brian Fitzpatrick of Pennsylvania to block the president's fund. He's been listening with us, and he joins me now. Good morning, Congressman.
3: Good morning, Leila.
0: So when the Justice Department came out and said, okay, we don't agree with it, but we're going to abide by the court ruling and pause this $1.8 billion fund, what was your reaction?
3: Well, my reaction is, you know, that's a good thing, but it's not enough. I mean, we're happy that the administration is saying that they're going to abide by the court ruling. Obviously, a lot of people in our country, a lot of elected officials, Democrats and Republicans, don't like this fund. And the courts are now saying they don't like this fund. And the administration is trying to find a way to back off it a little bit because of the political issues. But we have to make sure it's blocked permanently because it's just a bad idea.
0: Now, we actually heard that from some Republican senators yesterday following the Justice Department saying we're going to abide by this, that the president needs to come out and say if he's ready to abandon the fund. Does that surprise you?
3: Well, I'm happily surprised. I mean, we need more Republicans to come out and join Democrats to say that this is just bad for our country. This is an abuse of discretion by the administration. The administration is not allowed to spend money the way it wants, whatever it wants. It has to go to the Congress to get authorization for spending money. And they're trying to use a existing law regarding settlements. You know, when the administration settles a slip and fall case or some sort of regular tort against the federal government, they have discretion to set up a settlement for that and pay for it without going to Congress for a new vote on that. But this is an abuse of that discretion, and we have to block this from happening. So I think that there are going to be enough Republicans, or I hope there are going to be enough Republicans to join Democrats to block this from happening.
0: Lay out for me the things you see as abuse. I mean, a lot of Americans seem to agree with you.
3: Yeah, well, it's just very, very clear about this idea of abuse of discretion. But the thing that really makes my blood boil is when they talk about this fund being used for January 6th criminals. I really get very upset. I was there on January 6th. I was one of the last people to get out of the chamber. This was a real dangerous, violent activity. And one story that really gets me going is a story of a police officer on the ground being beaten up. Everybody saying, kill him, kill him, kill him. And this is one guy, Daniel Rodriguez, takes a taser, sticks it in the police officer's neck and tases him. Police officer has a heart attack, has brain damage because of that. And the guy goes on his social media feed and says, I just tased the you-know-what out of the blue, and I got away with it. Well, he didn't get away with it. He got prosecuted. He ended up pleading guilty. He got a 12-year sentence for his attack on this police officer. And President Trump pardoned that guy. Now this fund could potentially be used to give him money because he was unfairly prosecuted by the federal government. That's just crazy.
0: Are there any indications that the president is leaning toward dropping this whole idea altogether, given the political pressure?
3: I think it will only be the political pressure. I mean, that's how the system is supposed to work. It hasn't worked as much as we would like during this administration, but you're seeing the people upset. You're seeing elected officials upset. You're seeing the court take action. The president should drop this action, but we're going to have to make sure that we pass some legislation to prevent this from happening in the future as well, this type of abuse of discretion.
0: So are you still pursuing your bill?
3: We're absolutely going to continue to pursue it. The key is we need enough Republicans to join Democrats. We need like all the Democrats and a few Republicans to join us to do what's called a discharge petition, so that we can get a vote on the floor of the House of Representatives, even if the Speaker of the House doesn't want to do it.
0: And so would that bill block future presidents from trying to do the same thing?
3: This bill that we have currently would block this fund, say you can't use any money for this particular fund. But we're also looking at legislation to look at the original statute that was set up back in the 1950s to say we've got to stop this from happening in the future. We understand we can't have Congress vote on every single time there's a slip and fall case and you make a settlement, but we can't extend that discretion to involve big matters like this that just would change U.S. policy.
0: Is it clear to you what happens to the other part of Trump's settlement with the government, in which the Justice Department signed a memo giving the president, his family, and his businesses immunity from audits or past tax returns?
3: Well, we've got to block that as well. I mean, that's another abuse of discretion. And we have to make sure that the Republicans join the Democrats to actually work together to stop this and get our country back and stop people from abusing the administration's power.
0: Democratic Congressman Tom Suozzi of New York, thank you for being on the program once again.
3: Yeah, thank you.
0: NPR also reached out to multiple Republican lawmakers to discuss this. Those invitations remain open.
1: A former Colorado election clerk, an ally of President Trump, is out of prison. The state's Democratic governor commuted her sentence. Colorado Public Radio's Benta Berkland has more.
4: Former Mesa County clerk Tina Peters was serving a nearly 9-year sentence after being convicted in 2024 for her actions related to tampering with voting machines. Peters allowed an unauthorized person to gain access to the machines about 6 months after the 2020 presidential election to search for vote rigging. Hours after her release from prison, after serving just shy of 2 years, she appeared on the Steve Bannon podcast, War Room.
5: I know that the Democrats are going to cheat. And no one's really addressing the problem that the Mesa, that I spent my time in prison as retribution for, and that was exposing the election machines that allow the votes to be flipped.
4: That was not true. State audits and hand counts showed the machines were secure and accurately counted the paper ballots. So far, the courts have upheld her guilty verdict. The issue is the sentence. The Colorado Court of Appeals said her election denying beliefs may have led the trial judge to give her a longer sentence. The state's Democratic Governor Jared Polis agreed. He said her harsh sentence was influenced by her, quote, nutty beliefs.
6: I think it's outrageous that anybody, spreads lies about elections, but free speech is a cornerstone of our constitutional rights and our democracy, and that should not have been a factor in sentencing.
4: The governor faced immediate blowback. The state Democratic Party censured Polis and barred him from speaking at party functions. Polis is term limited this year. Democrats say commuting Peter's sentence emboldens Trump and makes the job even more difficult for county clerks. For NPR News, I'm Benta Berkland in Colorado.
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7: I'm Leila Fadel.
8: And I'm Steve Inskeep. The writer David Frum is calling it. He says plans to celebrate America's 250th birthday are beyond the point of recovery. Most musical acts backed out of a planned concert, and President Trump said he would just hold a Trump rally. Frum is a former speechwriter for President George W. Bush and a staff writer for The Atlantic.
9: Well, let's compare the 250th celebration with the great celebrations of the past, the 100th and the 200th. Those are still remembered to this day. The 100th celebration in 1876 saw America have its first ever World Exposition, a display of a fantastic new technology. The artifacts from that show are still on display at the Smithsonian Museum to this day, and people are still mindful of 1876 in Philadelphia. 1976 in New York Harbor, some people listening to us may remember that, the Tall Ships Regatta, and anyone who saw it or saw the photos still remembers it. What are we going to remember from 250th? The cage fight on the president's birthday and Trump on the $250 bill. There's nothing here that is worthy of the country. And even the things that the president has set his heart most fixedly on, like this giant concert that's supposed to be on the Mall the week before July the 4th, that's turning into a fiasco with 7 of the 9 headline acts canceling.
8: The president, of course, as you note, is a showman. So where has he gone wrong?
9: He's a showman, but he's also a person with egomania. What we commemorate on 1776 is not just the end of foreign rule over the United States. It's also the end of monarchical government in the United States. So the idea that you would commemorate 1776 by saying, let's have the president's face on a coin. Let's have the president's face on a bill. Let's have the cage fight, the only event it looks like that is going to come off, assuming there's no thunderstorm, come off okay, not on July the 4th, but on the president's birthday. If there's anything that 1776 was supposed to be a repudiation of, that would be it.
8: Are you assuming at this point that July 4th is a disaster? I mean, we still have a month to adjust things.
9: To plan a 250th anniversary takes not a month, but a decade. And look, I think a defender of the president could fairly say that the pre-existing planning for the 250th anniversary showed a pretty severe lack of imagination. But Trump took something that was not as impressive and powerful and unifying as it should be, and then just made it a personal show. And if you're a musical act, you say, I don't need to be in politics. My fans come from every point of view. I don't need to seem to take a side. And if you create a format that looks partisan, why am I there and alienating half my fans?
8: I guess we should note some of the mechanics here. America 250 was created by an act of Congress before Trump became president. It was criticized, as you say, for not being as creative or not thinking as big.

0: KCRW sponsors include Netflix, presenting The Diplomat, returning with tested alliances, new characters, and potentially catastrophic consequences. Starring actor award winner Kerry Russell, Allison Janney, Rufus Sewell, and Bradley Whitford. Variety lauds it the finest chapter to date. Emmy eligible.
1: I mean, for America's 250th birthday, you should have Taylor Swift singing in front of 1,000 dancing AI robots. I mean, just something that just knocks everybody's, takes everyone's breath away. Just a reminder that America dreams big, can do big things. And it shouldn't all be entertainment. There should be a celebration of America's achievements in the arts, in the sciences, in technology, and in human rights. That should be part of the story.
2: Okay, I want to work through your premise a little bit here. You have asserted here that the July 4th celebrations are a mess. And, well, let me use an analogy. In 1940, in World War II, the British Army was trapped in France and the British Navy was struggling to help them escape. And at Dunkirk, private boats came and helped carry away the soldiers. So is there a Dunkirk version of July 4th that you can think of that Americans on a local level, on a private level, can get together over the next month?
1: Well, every state capital, every town, I mean, of course, people will commemorate in their own way, as they always do, in ways big and small. And there can be some extra added meaning that it's been 250 years of American independence. But let's also remember that at Dunkirk, the small boats worked because they were giant battleships just a few miles out to shore. And this is a little bit like the national celebration. It's the celebration of the American nation. So as welcome and as charming as it will be to celebrate in the localities and town, there needs to be a national statement, and 30 days is not time to organize it.
2: David Frum, it's a pleasure talking with you. Thanks so much.
1: Bye-bye.
2: We reached the White House for comment on Frum's opinion, and they said President Trump is, quote, excited to participate in various events around the country that properly honors the momentous 250th anniversary of America's great founding.
3: Research from the Federal Reserve Bank of New York suggests the reason unemployment has been rising for new college graduates is the prevalence of remote work. NPR's Andrea Hsu reports.
4: This study began with a deep dive into what was happening at one Fortune 500 tech company, which is not named in the report. Emma Harrington is an assistant professor of economics at the University of Virginia and one of the authors of the report. She says they first looked at how much feedback employees got when they were not in the office.
5: What we saw was this pretty striking pattern that software engineers got 20% more feedback if they were sitting near their colleagues than if they were distant from them.
4: So the next question was, as remote work became the norm, was the company still keen on hiring fresh college grads who might need more training, more mentoring? Turns out,
5: they really switched away from hiring young people when they went remote. So they used to hire a bunch of new grads for their software engineering jobs. Then they shifted really towards hiring much older people.
4: But then the company called folks back to the office, and they resumed hiring the younger grads. That got the researchers wondering,
5: well, can we see this in the entire economy? Like, is this company weird?
4: Turns out, no, it's not weird. Data from the Labor Department showed after the pandemic, unemployment among recent college grads grew by 20% and fell slightly for older grads, those 29 and up. The age gap in employment was most pronounced in jobs that can be done from home. What the research team did not find was that AI was a big driver of this gap. Yet, anyway.
5: It's always hard to make guesses about what's going to happen with generative AI, but I think it's certainly possible that this story could really change over the next few years.
4: In fact, it may already be changing now. Andrea Hsu, NPR News.
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0: Live from NPR News in Washington, I'm Dave Mattingly. There's still no agreement between the U.S. and Iran to extend their ceasefire, though President Trump says indirect talks are continuing at what he calls a rapid pace. That's despite Iran saying yesterday it's suspending negotiations with the U.S. involving mediators because of Israel's expanding military operations in southern Lebanon. NPR's Aya Betraoui says Trump spoke by phone yesterday with Israeli Prime Minister Benjamin Netanyahu.
1: The Iran war is not popular in the U.S., but it does have broad support in Israel. And expanding the war in Lebanon derails those peace efforts with Iran. And Netanyahu put out a terse statement yesterday after his call with Trump that sounded like he was the one calling the shots. He said he told Trump Israel would bomb Beirut if Hezbollah doesn't hold its fire, that Israel's position remains unchanged, and that the military will continue to operate as planned in southern Lebanon.
0: That's NPR's Aya Betraoui. Secretary of State Marco Rubio is expected to face questions about the war in Iran today when he testifies before House and Senate lawmakers. The death toll in Ukraine has risen to at least 17 following the latest Russian drone and missile attacks. The strikes targeted Kyiv, Dnipro, and other areas, toppling buildings and knocking out power. A 24-story apartment building in Kyiv was toppled by the Russian strikes. This is NPR News from Washington. The governor's race in California and the mayor's race in Los Angeles will be center stage today when six states hold election primaries. California is one of them. More than 60 candidates are running for governor in the Golden State to replace outgoing Governor Gavin Newsom. The top two vote-getters will advance to the general election in November. The other states holding primaries are Iowa, Montana, New Jersey, New Mexico, and South Dakota. OpenAI and Oracle have broken ground on a $16 billion data center campus in Michigan. It's being built south of Ann Arbor, as Colin Jackson with Michigan Public Radio reports.
2: Data centers have gotten a bad reputation for their environmental impacts and energy usage. Places that once welcomed them are now pushing back. The Saline Township project, led by OpenAI and Oracle, is being pitched as a responsible approach, where tech companies pay for power grid upgrades and state laws protect residents from covering energy costs. OpenAI CEO Sam Altman.
3: My hope is this can be a example for the world, where the world can benefit incredibly from AI out of a data center like this, and the local community can be thrilled with the decision.
2: Despite the assurances, many members of the small rural community continue to fight the project. Its first phase is slated to open next year. For NPR News, I'm Colin Jackson in Saline Township, Michigan.
0: Wall Street futures are lower this morning. I'm Dave Mattingly in Washington.

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1: It's Morning Edition from NPR News. I'm Leila Fadel in Washington, D.C.
2: And I'm A. Martinez in Los Angeles, California. It's primary day in six states today.
1: Voters will decide general election matchups in South Dakota, New Mexico, New Jersey, Montana, Iowa, and California, where the rules say the top two candidates advance regardless of party, and Democrats hope to put a new map to use.
2: Scott Schaefer is with member station KQED in San Francisco. He's keeping an eye on some of the more interesting races. So in November, Scott, voters approved new district lines drawn to give the advantage to Democrats. So how realistic are their hopes of replacing Republicans with Democrats in those new districts?
3: Yeah, well, the new lines were designed to weaken and potentially pick off five current Republican House members. Those new lines caused one Republican incumbent to retire. Another Republican switched his party affiliation from Republican to independent. So flipping three of the five seats now held by Republicans will be fairly easy. But then there are two which are not at all slam dunks. Tough races where Democrats could win if things go their way. One of those is in the Central Valley, where Republican David Valadao is the incumbent. Now, he's given Democrats heartburn in the past, very tough to beat. This time around, although the district is somewhat more favorable to Democrats, it's still very purple. And there are two Democrats fighting it out there. One is an assembly member and a physician. She's the more moderate candidate. And the other is a progressive, backed by Senator Bernie Sanders and Congresswoman Alexandria Ocasio-Cortez. And then you've got CD 48. That includes parts of San Diego County and Riverside, including liberal Palm Springs. And we've got two top Democrats slugging it out there. One of them will likely prevail, and they're going to face the main Republican running. He's endorsed by President Trump. So come November, Democrats could pick it up, but A, it's not at all guaranteed.
2: Across the country, we've seen some very contentious primaries where two or more Republicans are facing off. Any of that playing out in California?
3: Yeah, because of redistricting, longtime Republican Congressman Ken Calvert moved to a neighboring district in Riverside and Orange counties, and he is in a bitter fight with the incumbent Republican there, Young Kim. She's a bit more moderate than Calvert, but these two are really pulling out the stops. They're airing ads with each claiming they're more MAGA than the other. Kim's ads have also targeted some old corruption charges against Calvert, even an incident from 25 years ago where he was caught in a car with a prostitute. Now, these two could well face off again in November. One little wrinkle, though, polls now show it's possible that come November, there will actually be two Democrats and no Republicans vying for governor. That could drive down Republican turnout and affect these down-ballot races.
2: Speaker Emerita Nancy Pelosi, 86-year-old San Francisco Democrat. I'm sure everyone knows her name. She's retiring at the end of her term. What does the race to replace her look like?
3: Yeah, well, this is a safe Democratic district, but the race to replace Pelosi has been very lively, where the future direction of the party is being debated. The frontrunner is State Senator Scott Wiener. He's authored legislation to build more housing and to confront Trump in various ways. Vying for second are a progressive city supervisor, Connie Chan. She's a favorite of unions, and Pelosi recently endorsed her, which really should boost her campaign. Also running is Shoykat Chakrabarty. He worked for Bernie Sanders and Alexandria Ocasio-Cortez, but neither of them has endorsed him. He's a former software engineer. He's plowed $5 million of his own money into the race, in hopes of at least making it to November.
2: Scott Schaefer is with member station KQED in San Francisco. Scott, thanks.
3: Thank you.
1: For more on today's primaries, we turn to Jessica Taylor. She's the Senate and Governor's Editor for the Cook Political Report. Good morning and welcome to the program.
4: Good morning. Thanks for having me.
1: So we just heard there's a chance that two Democrats make it out of this primary for California governor, no Republicans. Who are you watching, and what are the odds of that happening?
4: Well, they're not zero, but the ironic thing is that just a few months ago, Democrats were worried about being locked out of this race completely when they really didn't have any front runners, especially after former Congressman Eric Swalwell imploded amid allegations of sexual assault and withdrew from the race. Mm-hmm. So right now, it's former Health and Human Services Secretary Javier Becerra that's leading the field, wealthy billionaire. Tom Steyer has spent about $218 million of his own money on ads and field programs running as sort of the anti-establishment, more progressive candidate. He's been backed by Bernie Sanders' organization, Our Revolution. So they're the two leading candidates for Democrats. And then Republican Steve Hilton, a former Fox News commentator, has been endorsed by Trump. So right now we're watching to see whether, again, Becerra and Steyer, especially after Steyer spending all that money, if Steyer can get into the top two with Becerra. And Scott is right. That could really have implications for the down ballot House races in California.
1: Let's talk about some Senate races. Democrats are looking at Iowa. Republican Johnny Ernst is retiring. What will today's result tell us about each party's chance in November?
4: National Democrats have gotten behind State Representative Josh Turek. He has a really compelling story. He's in a wheelchair from spina bifida that he got because of his father's exposure to Agent Orange in Vietnam. Mm. So because of that, Vote Vets, a progressive organization, has spent about $10 million trying to help him in this primary. His opponent, State Senator Zach Walls, who had gone viral some years ago for a speech that he gave as a teenager defending his two moms amid a gay marriage debate, has said that shows that Turek is the establishment candidate, but National Democrats also like Turek because he's won in Trump areas before in his Council Bluffs district. So if he wins, I think that race against Congresswoman Ashley Hinson is the GOP frontrunner, expected to easily win her primary, that will be a more competitive race than it could be against Walls, who's been backed by Massachusetts Senator Elizabeth Warren.
1: Let's talk about Montana. Republican Senator Steve Daines also said he would retire. Daines withdrew just before the filing deadline, letting his preferred successor file at the last possible moment. There's also an independent running there. What are you looking for tonight?
4: Well, the Democratic primary is interesting because you have some of those allies of Seth Bodnar that are trying to boost a candidate, to hoping that they might withdraw from the Democratic nomination. But you also have Republicans that are backing another candidate quietly because Randy Neal, who has said that they will not withdraw either. So this race, I think, could only become interesting and competitive if there's no Democrat on the ballot, sort of the same way that the Nebraska race is shaping up to be. Bodnar has a lot of support from former Senator John Tester's allies. But again, I think this is only competitive if they are able to convince Democrats to withdraw from the race, which so far they have not been able to.
1: Jessica Taylor, keeping track of a lot there. She's the editor at the Cook Political Report. Thank you so much for your time.
4: Thank you.

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10: Good morning, May Martinez. Kids in New York have never had a chance to see the Knicks in the NBA Finals. Tomorrow will be the first time in 27 years, but there could be a snag. Bedtime. The game starts at 8:30 p.m., could go past 11. So yesterday, Mayor Zoran Mamdani signed an executive order repealing bedtime. But when the finals are over, bedtime is back, which I don't understand, because didn't some guy with blue eyes once sing that New York is the city that doesn't sleep? It's Morning Edition.
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12: It's Morning Edition from NPR News. I'm Leila Fadel.
10: And I'm A. Martinez. Serena Williams, the winner of 23 Grand Slam singles tennis titles, is returning to the court. The 44-year-old accepted an invitation to play doubles with Canadian Vicky Emboko at next week's HSBC Championship in London. It'll be her first match since the U.S. Open in 2022. Ben Rothenberg, host of the No Challenges Remaining podcast, is here. Ben, I have seen her post videos of her crashing random tennis games in parks, in public parks, freaking everyone out. Any indications that this was about to happen?
13: Yeah, the indication we had came last year when Serena quietly re-entered the anti-doping testing pool, which she had removed herself from, I think, only one day after playing her final match of that 2022 U.S. Open. Players regularly do that. It's a hassle and a pain to have to give your whereabouts every day so a tester can knock on your door at any hour and demand a sample. That's part of, you know, keeping the sport clean, and something that Serena would have gone through for many years. And then she re-entered this program, reapplied, and got herself reinstated after completing 6 months in this program, starting last August and finishing her 6 months in February. There's no reason to do that without designs on coming back to professional competitive tennis. So that was the clearest sign, even if she had not given any real clear confirmations or explanations about what she was doing back in that testing program.
10: So no hint at all at her motivations for returning now? I mean, nothing at all?
13: We really don't know. No, she hasn't done that many interviews. She did a Today Show interview with Savannah Guthrie to promote her weight loss drug ad during the Super Bowl. And Guthrie asked her about it, and she was evasive and sort of laughing and saying, just being noncommittal. But clearly something was up. And, you know, Serena, I think, enjoys having a bit of mystery about herself, enjoys the intrigue, enjoys the whispers. And so we'll finally get to see. She'll finally be facing interviews and press when she plays next week in London, if not before then. And we'll finally get some answers. So we don't really know what her expectations are, how she's going to define success for this latest chapter of her career, how hungry she is for an elusive, you know, 24th Grand Slam singles title, or if she just wants to go out there and have some fun and play, you know, in front of her two daughters or something.
10: Well, yeah, that's what I was about to ask, Ben, because, yeah, I mean, why not, if you're going to play for titles, right? I mean, could a return to Wimbledon be coming up at the end of the month?
13: Absolutely. Now, this decision to play her first tournament back on a grass court in London definitely seems like a precursor to Wimbledon. It'd be pretty shocking if Wimbledon wasn't in her plans. And I also know from my own reporting that she's also been in conversations already with the U.S. Tennis Association, which runs the U.S. Open. So I would expect that she has a relatively full summer dance card of tennis lined up across the English grass and then the American hard courts as well.
10: Thing is, Ben, you cover sports and athletes. I used to do that too. Age is undefeated. She's going to be 44, or she is 44. What do we expect to see when she actually gets on the court?
13: Yeah, it's really tough to know. There's really no track record of success at this sort of level of singles play, certainly, for a tennis player in her mid-40s. You know, her sister came back last year. It was 1 year older, 45, Venus, and she came back and won her first match in Washington, which is a big deal. And then I think she lost her next 9 or 10 matches in a row. This is, you know, it's very hard to do this. And it just seems like it's something that, you know, again, this will be about setting expectations for Serena. Does she want to just go out there and have fun? Or is she really having her eyes on the prize. Knowing Serena Williams and her competitiveness, I'm sure she has some designs or dreams or delusions, some might say, that she can still be the best in the world. But also that kind of confidence is what made her great for so long, for better and for worse.
10: And I guess even just having her for one tournament, even if it's just one, is worth it, right? I mean, it's her. It's the GOAT.
13: It'll be fun. Yeah. It should be a fun time.
10: Ben Rothenberg, host of No Challenges Remaining podcast. Ben, thanks a lot.
13: Thank you.
10: It's Morning Edition from NPR News. I'm E. Martinez.
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0: From Marketplace, I'm Nancy Marshall-Genzer in Washington. One of the nation's largest uranium companies, Uranium Energy Corporation, is reporting earnings tomorrow. This comes as the uranium industry is boosting production. The U.S. is looking to nuclear power to help meet growing electricity needs. And a key ingredient, of course, is uranium. Right now, we import most of it from countries like Canada and Kazakhstan. But as Marketplace's Caitlin Tan reports, that wasn't always the case.
2: Back in the 30s in Wyoming, a few people called a now ghost town home on the range. For real.
3: Yeah, believe it or not, if you got a letter postmarked there, it would be home on the range.
2: Robert Gregory is a University of Wyoming geologist. He says in the 50s, a uranium investor came to town.
3: His last name was Jeffrey, and so it became Jeffrey City.
2: It became the epicenter of the nation's uranium boom through the 70s. But then came the partial meltdown at Three Mile Island.
3: When something like that happens, people rethink nuclear power.
2: Uranium mining slumped for decades.
4: There's been a huge resurgence in that mining, driven by this demand for AI data centers and the government policies.
2: Morgan Bazilian is with the Colorado School of Mines. This year, the federal government invested billions into the uranium supply chain.
4: It does seem like the beginning of a boom.
2: Six mines are operating, up from three in 2021, and much of it in Wyoming.
5: We're in the expanding and restarting existing facilities phase.
2: Rainey Linz is with the Wyoming State Geological Survey.
5: Prices would certainly have to be higher, I think, for most new projects to start up.
2: Uranium is around $85 a pound. Industry says it needs over $100. I'm Caitlin Tan from Marketplace.
0: Let's do the numbers. The FTSE in London is up about 0.3%, but the Dow, S&P, and NASDAQ futures are all down in the 1-4% range, with the Dow future down more than 200 points. The 10-year Treasury yield is up at 4.43%.
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0: It's been about 4 months since President Trump threatened sanctions against countries supplying much-needed oil to Cuba. This adds pressure to an economy already struggling with shortages, inflation, rolling blackouts, and the effects of the long-standing U.S. embargo. Marta Nunez Sarmiento, a sociologist and retired professor, has lived through almost every major chapter of Cuba's modern economy. She walks us through how Cuba's economy has changed over the decades.
6: I'm Marta Nunez Sarmiento. I'm a sociologist and a retired university professor. I was brought up in a very elitist American school in Havana. My classmates were all from American diplomats or American owners of big industries or Cubans that were very rich and very much linked to the United States. In January of 1961, there was a literacy campaign. We were 6 million Cubans, 1 million were illiterate. Then I joined the literacy campaign. And I knew what poverty was, that poverty smells, you can touch poverty. For me, it was very shocking. After the Berlin Wall fell, we started in a crisis, horrible, horrible crisis in the 90s. We were on our own. There was a way getting out of that through tourism. And the incomes from tourism were used to create the pharmaceutical industries based on biotechnology. In 2021, 3 COVID vaccines were produced in Cuba, but the budget went to protect Cubans from COVID. So in 2022, Cubans started fleeing the country. From 2022 to 2025, 2 million Cubans have left the country. There's also a lot of young professionals who left the country. There are a lot of old people living on their own, and many of those recent migrants, they're in a very unstable situation, so they cannot send them regular remittances. The general mood is stress. We're in a hole. We're in a deep hole. And there's no light at the end. We're having insomnia. We're having depressions. Every family budget goes mainly by food. That's the main thing. Food, food, food, food. We have a rationing card, but there's zero private. In my neighborhood, of course, the first topic of conversation whenever we meet is, the blackout, it's too hot. Second topic of conversations, the food. Third topic, the medicines. And then we start talking about the soap operas, the Cuban and the Brazilian soap operas. That's what we're speaking of in my neighborhood. Of course, people are also criticizing the government, but the mistakes of a government, yes, they delay the investments in the energy system, but they're doing their best to keep us alive. And the big question is the embargo, the blockade. Remember those mafia people in your American movies? They put a chain around you, or they put us in a cement and then into the Hudson River and say, come on, start swimming. That's how we are. So it's very hard. Well, it's part of being a Cuban in Cuba.
0: Our producers are Emma Condon, Tamara Fagan, Ashley Rodriguez, Ariana Rosas, and Erica Soderstrom. Our senior producer is Alex Schroeder. Our supervising senior producer is Meredith Gerritsen-Morby. In Washington, I'm Nancy Marshall-Genzer with the Marketplace Morning Report. 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

0: Good morning. Israel prepared to bomb Beirut today. It hasn't. Israel pulled back after a call between President Trump and Prime Minister Benjamin Netanyahu, two leaders increasingly at odds over the war. It's Morning Edition from NPR News. The AI company Anthropic is getting ready to sell its stock to the public. I'm E. Martinez.
1: And I'm Leila Fadel. One analyst searched for a technical term for how much money it could raise. He went with bonkers. And Broadway star Andre DeShields is up for another Tony for his role in Cats, the Jellicle Ball. He tells Steve what people misunderstood about his first Tony acceptance speech. It's Tuesday, June 2nd. On this day in 1966, the NASA spacecraft Surveyor 1 landed on the moon and started sending back pictures. The news is next.
2: Live from NPR News in Washington, I'm Janine Herbst. Amid backlash from both Democrats and Republicans, the Trump administration is backing off plans for a nearly $1.8 billion fund for people who feel they've been victimized by unfair prosecution by the government. The Justice Department says it will abide by a federal judge's temporary order to not proceed with any steps to create or fund the program as a lawsuit against it plays out. And here's Elena Moore reports this comes as Republicans look forward to the midterm elections.
3: This has caused a lot of headaches for the White House. You know, we don't see Republicans break with the president very often, but this is an issue where there has been some rare pushback within the party. Even after the DOJ's statement yesterday about, you know, abiding by the court's decision, we saw multiple Senate Republicans push for the White House to just end the fund.
2: NPR's Elena Moore reporting. A federal judge in Boston is hearing arguments today over President Trump's executive order restricting voting by mail. NPR's Hansi Lo Wang reports the post office has proposed rules that would carry out parts of the order.
4: President Trump's order from March calls for the U.S. Postal Service, which is independent of a president's administration, to come up with lists of eligible voters and only deliver mail-in ballots to people on those lists. In response, USPS has proposed using information from state election officials to create voter lists while making no changes to how it delivers ballots in the mail. We should note USPS is a financial supporter of NPR. Almost two dozen Democratic-led states and voting rights groups are arguing in a federal court in Boston that Trump's directives violate the Constitution, which gives power to state legislatures and Congress, not the president, to set federal election rules. Last month, in similar lawsuits based in Washington, D.C., a judge found it was too early for an emergency ruling that would block parts of an order that the Trump administration has not carried out yet. Democrats are now appealing that judge's decision. Anzi Luong, NPR News.
2: It's primary day in six states today, including California, where a race to replace termed-out Governor Gavin Newsom takes place. From member station KQED in San Francisco, Scott Schaefer has more.
5: California hasn't had a governor's race like this one in decades. An unpredictable horse race with several lead changes, the implosion of a leading candidate after sexual assault allegations, and a slew of relatively unknown options. Once discounted, Javier Becerra, former HHS secretary and California attorney general, has jumped to the front of the pack after Congressman Eric Swalwell dropped out. Not far behind, Republican Steve Hilton, a former Fox News host, he's neck and neck with billionaire investor and political activist Tom Steyer, who's dropped more than $200 million and counting. A few months ago, panicked Democrats feared they could be locked out of a November runoff by this top two primary system, but now polls show it's at least possible. The top two finishers will both be Democrats. For NPR News, I'm Scott Schaefer in San Francisco.
2: And you're listening to NPR News in Washington. The company behind the hugely popular AI model Claude has started the ball rolling on an IPO. Anthropic says it filed a draft registration for the stock listing with the Securities and Exchange Commission. NPR's John Ruwich has more.
6: Anthropic's brief announcement says the timing of the proposed initial public offering will depend on market conditions and other factors, but analysts expect Anthropic's mega IPO to come later this year, along with two other blockbuster listings, Elon Musk's SpaceX and OpenAI, maker of ChatGPT. Last week, Anthropic announced that after a fresh round of fundraising, the company's valuation stood at $965 billion. That makes it bigger than OpenAI. The potential trio of tech IPOs comes at a time of great hype and concern about artificial intelligence. AI-linked stocks have been soaring, but polls show there's growing public concern about AI and the effect it'll have on society. John Ruwich, NPR News.
2: Serena Williams is heading back to global competitive tennis in the HSBC Championships in London next month. The 44-year-old will play under a wild card entry in the doubles bracket. It's her first match since the 2022 U.S. Open. Williams, a 23-time Grand Slam singles champ, hasn't said yet if she'll return to a full-time tennis schedule. But the HSBC Championships, held on the grass courts of the Queen's Club, is seen as a warm-up for Wimbledon, which takes place in late June. I'm Janine Herbst, and you're listening to NPR News from Washington.
7: 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Other contributors include the estate of Joan B. Kroc, whose bequest serves as an enduring investment in the future of public radio and seeks to help NPR be the model for high-quality journalism in the 21st century. 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

0: It's Morning Edition from NPR News. I'm Leila Fadel in Washington, D.C.
1: And I'm A. Martinez in Los Angeles, California. Israel has not bombed Beirut today.
0: The fact that Israel did not attack Lebanon's capital is news because Israel's Prime Minister Benjamin Netanyahu had said strikes were coming and would target Hezbollah offices there. Israel's war with Lebanon has complicated President Trump's negotiations with Iran, which said on Monday that it was suspending those talks. Coming up, we'll discuss these developments with Democratic Representative Jim Himes. We begin with the facts on the ground.
1: Here to discuss the latest is NPR international correspondent Aya Batraoui in Dubai. So walk us through what happened.
2: All right, so it was midday yesterday in Israel when Netanyahu published a video in Hebrew saying there would be no situation in which Hezbollah attacks Israeli cities while its offices in South Beirut remain off limits. And then he said he instructed the military to bomb targets in the capital. And it's part of a broader offensive by Israel and Lebanon that's been rapidly expanding.
1: And watching all of this closely is Iran.
2: Exactly. Hezbollah, an Iran proxy, got into this war when it fired rockets back at Israel following months of ceasefire on its end after Israeli airstrikes killed Iran's supreme leader in February. And since then, Israel's invaded southern Lebanon, as you know, razing villages, displacing over a million Lebanese and killing hundreds of women and children and more than 100 paramedics, according to Lebanese authorities. And then over the weekend, Israel took control of a symbolic and strategic medieval castle in southern Lebanon in its deepest incursion into that country in nearly three decades. So yesterday, Iran said enough is enough, and a semi-official news outlet close to Iran's Revolutionary Guard said it was suspending talks via mediators with the U.S. over all of this. And it was only hours earlier, I'll remind you, that Trump had said Iran really wants a deal with the U.S. and told his critics in a post online to, quote, just sit back and relax. But after Iran's threats, Trump called Netanyahu and said he asked him not to raid Beirut and to turn his troops around. He says he also spoke with representatives of Hezbollah and got them to agree to stop shooting at Israeli soldiers in South Lebanon. And he said, quote, let's see how long this lasts, hopefully for eternity.
1: Now, Trump and Netanyahu launched into this war on Iran together. How aligned are they now on how to get out of it?
2: I mean, it's increasingly clear they're not and that they're actually at odds. And this is playing out in Lebanon. We know the two men had contentious calls about Iran, with Trump pushing for a diplomatic solution to end the war and reopen the Strait of Hormuz, which Iran now controls, and Netanyahu pushing back. And keep in mind, both these men are facing elections this year. The Iran war is not popular in the U.S., but it does have broad support in Israel. And expanding the war in Lebanon derails those peace efforts with Iran. And Netanyahu put out a terse statement yesterday after his call with Trump that sounded like he was the one calling the shots. He said he told Trump Israel would bomb Beirut if Hezbollah doesn't hold its fire, that Israel's position remains unchanged, and that the military will continue to operate as planned in southern Lebanon. Now, for its part, Hezbollah says it wants a complete end to the war, a full Israeli withdrawal, but it does seem the group has accepted for now this partial ceasefire, according to Lebanon's embassy in Washington.
1: But okay, so if, as Netanyahu says, Israel continues to operate as planned in southern Lebanon, where does that leave talks between the U.S. and Iran?
2: Well, mediators like Pakistan, Qatar, Turkey, you know, they were all pushing yesterday to salvage these talks. There was a flurry of calls between them and Iran yesterday. But Trump told CNBC in a phone interview yesterday that talks with Iran were taking too long. He signaled he was losing interest. When asked if he thought the talks were collapsing, he said he didn't care and thought, quote, they started to get very boring. He said the only thing he cares about is Iran not getting nuclear weapons. But right after that interview, he posted online, quote, talks are continuing at a rapid pace with Iran.
1: That's NPR's Aya Batraoui in Dubai. Thank you very much.
2: Thanks, A.
0: Let's turn now to Connecticut Congressman Jim Himes. He's the top Democrat on the House Intelligence Committee. Good morning, Congressman.
3: Good morning.
0: Thank you for being here. So we heard there from our correspondent, I mean, there is growing daylight between President Trump and Israeli Prime Minister Benjamin Netanyahu over this war in Iran. And there's also this reporting from Axios that there was this apparently expletive-filled call between Trump and Netanyahu in which Trump demanded to know what Israel was doing and saying that people hate Israel over what they're doing right now. NPR hasn't verified this reporting, but what do you make of this growing tension?
3: Yeah, well, I don't think it's in any way surprising, right? Prime Minister Netanyahu and Donald Trump have, in many ways, opposed political incentives here, right? We know where Donald Trump's head is right now because he says it four times a day on Truth Social. He wants this thing over. He's bored. He understands that one of the reasons he's got historically low approval ratings is that Americans are now paying $1.50 more for a gallon of gas. Inflation is going up. People hate this war in the United States. He wants this over 3 weeks ago. The prime minister, on the other hand, who faces elections in October, if he is perceived as, you know, first of all, you know, not finishing a job inside Israel, the one argument he has for re-election is that I am the most aggressive person to keep you safe. If he walks away with an unclear victory over Hezbollah or having caved to the American president, he's in real trouble in the October elections. And of course, behind the prime minister losing, if he did in fact lose elections, is the possibility of legal action, or, you know, real scrutiny of the lead up till October 7th. He obviously wants to avoid all of those things.
0: There's also a lot of confusing or mixed messaging that's been coming from the president. We heard him tell CNBC on Monday that talks with Iran, quote, started to get very boring, that he, quote, couldn't care less if negotiations are over. We also heard that he said they're back on track and going fine. I mean, how do you view these comments?
3: Well, I mean, that's a sort of water is wet observation, right? I mean, you know, from the very moment this war started, frankly, from the moment Donald Trump became president, you always get the maximalist, most optimistic take, the greatest country, the hottest country. This war will take 2 weeks. We did regime change, even though obviously we didn't. I mean, you know, observing that the president's communications are both, you know, fantastical and optimistic is that's what he does. Now, what's interesting here is the contrast, right, with President Obama in 2015. You know, because President Obama in 2015 actually did secure a deal to stop the Iranian progress towards a nuclear weapon, but it took a year of painstaking and brutal negotiations to get there. And now Donald Trump is trying to do those negotiations in a matter of days at a time when the Iranians really have the strategic upper hand with, you know, again, you know, global energy prices having absolutely skyrocketed, with the Iranians having proven that their regime can survive the worst that the American military can throw at them. You know, and again, Donald Trump is just not known for his steady application and patience, which seems to be the ingredients that you need to actually secure a real deal with the Iranians.
0: You know, you bring up the 2015 deal. My co-host Stephen Skeep spoke to State Department spokesman Tommy Pigott yesterday on the program. And he said, well, actually, the president's focused on making a stronger deal than former President Barack Obama, that his preference has always been diplomacy, a diplomatic deal. He's a deal maker. From your position in leadership on the House Intelligence Committee, do you have any understanding that the U.S. is closing in on a diplomatic path to the end of the war with a better deal than what existed in 2015?
3: I mean, come on, that's absurd on the face of it. This is a president who prefers diplomacy? Really? Tell that to Venezuela. Tell that to Cuba. Tell that to Denmark and Greenland. Tell that to the people of Iran. I mean, it's just, you know, Orwellian 1984 stuff. Of course he doesn't abide by diplomacy because diplomacy is boring and you need to compromise and you can't claim the absolute wins that the president wants. So no, we're, you know, look, the Iranians understand that there's a lot more damage they can do. They can destroy an awful lot more energy infrastructure. They're in a strategically positive place.
0: That's Democratic Congressman Jim Himes of Connecticut. Thank you for your time and your insights.
3: Thank you.
1: People in Iran are back online after a three-month internet blackout. Iran's government cut off internet access soon after the U.S. and Israel launched their war. NPR's Arzu Rezvani spoke with Iranians who have emerged from digital darkness. They all requested anonymity for fear of government retaliation.
4: Many Iranians can finally share what the worst days of the war were like for them. For one 23-year-old graduate student in Tehran, the U.S.-Israeli strikes were terrifying, but the government's internet blackout made it even worse.
5: We had no sense of where they were going to hit. We weren't getting any alerts the U.S. or Israel were posting online. And when we turned on the TV, state channels were all raw, focused on targets hit in Israel or the Emirates. There was little acknowledgement of what was getting hit inside Iran.
4: All these months later, getting back online hasn't brought the relief she was expecting.
5: We're just now starting to realize how many people have been detained and executed.
4: Soon after Iran hit the internet's kill switch, security forces unleashed a sweeping internal crackdown. More than 6,000 people have been arrested on vague treason and espionage charges. Several dozen have been executed. These tallies from human rights organizations are only now circulating inside Iran. It's why many say reconnecting to the internet, which is still censored and unstable, has been bittersweet.
5: When we needed it, it wasn't there. And now that we have it, it feels like we're 1,000 years behind.
4: Life without the internet was especially rough for one 29-year-old content creator in Tehran. Her social media gigs dried up. She started running out of money. To get by, she says she sold off her home appliances, gold jewelry, signed copies of her favorite books. She's relieved to be working again now that the internet is back, but crushed to learn about what is and isn't included in the negotiations between the U.S. and Iran.
6: There's been no mention of how the regime is killing us right now as we speak. In prison executions or through mass unemployment from the long internet blackout, no one is talking about us.
4: Iran was losing some $30 million a day from the digital blackout, according to Iran's Chamber of Commerce. Digital experts believe that's ultimately why the government restored the internet, not so much to save people, but to save itself. Arzu Rezvani, NPR News.
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3: This is Morning Edition from NPR News. I'm E. Martinez.
4: I'm Leila Fadel.
5: And I'm Steve Inskeep. The theater world gathers Sunday for the Tony Awards, and one of the nominees personifies endurance. André Deshields acted on and off Broadway for half a century before winning his first Tony Award in 2019 at the age of 73.
6: I am making good on my promise that I would come to New York and become someone you'd be proud to call your native son.
5: That was 2019 on CBS. This year, at age 80, André Deshields is nominated for another Tony Award for his role in Cats, the Jellicle Bull.

0: Wow. He plays a cat named Old Deuteronomy, who has lived many lives. Do you relate to that character?
1: Yes, I do.
0: Andre DeShields came by our New York bureau wearing a zebra-striped jacket. He performs in this new version of Cats on stage in heels 8 times per week. Do you ever have days when you wake up and say, I don't know if I can do it today?
1: Okay, I'm going to answer that question very specifically. No. No, that's because when I wake up, the first thing I do is say, thank you. And then all of the bitching and complaints sort of fade away.
0: So how do you do it? What's your routine?
1: Well, my routine is discipline, first of all. But I think you might want to know something deeper than that. I have a mission, and my mission is threefold. The first fold of which is to return Black elegance to the Black thespian's toolbox. The second part of that mission is to advocate for the senior citizen who wants to continue to be active as an artist.
0: All right.
1: And the third is for those of us who have been forced but blessed to survive HIV for more than 40 years.
0: Which he has, thanks to advances in medicine, although his partner and many others died along the way. When DeShields talks of Black elegance, he says he means encouraging people to see the beauty in others and in themselves.
1: Because the beginning of our history is enslavement. So I want every African American to be able to go to the mirror and say, I shall never forsake you. I shall always cherish you. I will do with you what the spring does to the cherry tree.
0: You won that first Tony Award at the age of 73.
1: Yes.
0: And in your speech, you said a number of beautiful things, and one of them was, quote,
1: slowly is the fastest way to get to where you want to be.
0: Would you expand on that? What does that mean?
1: I'd love to expand on that because so many people have been affected by it. Slowly is the fastest.

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1: Cure.
2: Stand fast.
1: There we go. That's what I'm talking about when I say slowly is the fastest, parentheses, surest way to get where you want to be, not go. That's a New York interpretation of it. Because if you're not constantly in action, you must not belong here, that kind of thing.
2: Understanding that you seem to have had profound patience all your life. You're a human being, as we all are. And I think about your career. You were in some big musicals in the 70s. You had other moments with perhaps less attention and decades without a Tony. There must have been moments of frustration in all of that time.
1: There were moments when I deeply wondered, why not me? And then I learned another immutable truth. And that is, one must not pursue blessings upon which one's name has not been engraved. One of my longest relationships was with my partner for 17 years. And he died of AIDS. And in his last hours, he said to me, why me? And I said to him, I don't know, but I won't die until I find out.
2: Have you found out?
1: I have experienced many responses, but I don't think that there is a single answer that will suit everybody's inquiry.
2: I guess you'll just have to go on living then.
1: Yes, and that's, I didn't say that, you did.
2: Well.
1: We have to stop living in the delusion that life is short and stop diminishing the time that we call life by doing self-harming things.
2: I do a live broadcast early in the morning, and sometimes I'm sleepless and sometimes I don't feel great. And then I have noticed that when I get on the air, when I do the job, I often feel better. I feel fine.
1: Yes.
2: And it makes me wonder if you have a painful day or a hard day, and then you get up on stage and things get easier rather than harder.
1: Exactly right. And I have listened to your voice many times.
2: Oh, thank you for listening.
1: In the theater, it's called Dr. Footlights. Once you invest in the work that is set out for you, the work of the next hour, the work of the next day, the work of the next performance, anything that you would have perceived as pain goes away.
2: Andre DeShields, it's been a pleasure talking with you. Thank you so much.
1: My pleasure, Stephen. My pleasure.
2: At age 80, he is nominated for a Tony Award for his role in Cats, the Jellicle Ball. It's NPR News.
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0: Angeles Democratic Mayor Karen Bass is in a tough fight as she seeks re-election. Steve Futterman has more.
1: Bass is in a very tight race. Her top two challengers are former reality TV star Spencer Pratt and LA City Council member Nithya Raman. A major issue in the campaign has been Bass's handling of last year's deadly Palisades fire. When the fire began, Bass was in Ghana, part of the U.S. delegation attending the inauguration for that country's new leader. Pratt has called Bass's response incompetent. Bass has questioned Pratt's qualifications.
0: That's Steve Futterman reporting. The Trump administration says it will abide by a court ruling that paused a $1.8 billion anti-weaponization fund despite objections from the Justice Department. That fund was designed to compensate those who allege the federal government was weaponized against them. Critics argued the money could benefit some of those who took part in the January 6 riots at the U.S. Capitol in 2021. This is NPR News. The latest Russian missile and drone attacks against Ukraine have left at least 17 people dead and dozens more wounded. Ukrainian officials say Kyiv and Dnipro were among the hardest hit areas, with buildings toppled and power knocked out. Hundreds of drones and dozens of missiles were involved in this morning's strikes. They're being called the deadliest in Ukraine in months. Denmark has a new government months after the country's national election. NPR's Rob Schmitz says this follows the longest coalition talks in Danish history.
2: Danish Prime Minister Mette Frederiksen will remain in her post after her center-left Social Democrats managed to form a left-leaning coalition government with the Greens, the Social Liberals, and the Moderates. The deal marks Frederiksen's third term as Prime Minister. The 48-year-old made international headlines for standing up to President Trump in response to his threats to seize Greenland, an autonomous Danish territory. Frederiksen's new coalition holds just 82 of the 179 seats in parliament, 8 short of what it needs for a majority, but minority governments are common in Denmark, where a multitude of political parties all receive a fair amount of support. Rob Schmitz, NPR News, Berlin.
0: Las Vegas and Carolina will face off tonight in Game 1 of the NHL's Stanley Cup Final. Wall Street futures are lower this morning. Dow futures are off 237 points. I'm Dave Mattingly in Washington.

Live from NPR News in Washington, I'm Dave Mattingly. Six states are holding election primaries today: California, Iowa, Montana, New Jersey, New Mexico, and South Dakota. A lot of the focus will be on California, where more than 60 candidates are seeking to replace outgoing Governor Gavin Newsom. The top two vote-getters will advance to the general election in November. In Los Angeles,

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1: It's Morning Edition from NPR News. I'm Leila Fadel in Washington, D.C.
2: And I'm A. Martinez in Los Angeles, California. One of the world's top artificial intelligence companies, Anthropic, is getting ready to sell its stock to the public. With Anthropic, there are now three mega tech companies likely to join stock exchanges later this year, and they're almost certain to raise a lot of money. NPR tech correspondent John Ruich is covering this. So, John, I mean, Anthropic is the company that makes the Claude AI model. So what are the details of what it's doing?
3: Well, in an online post yesterday, the company confirmed that it had filed some paperwork with the Securities and Exchange Commission. Basically, it's a draft prospectus for their initial public offering, or IPO. That's when companies raise money by selling stock to the public. And this kind of filing includes financial statements, plans for how they'll use their capital. The specifics were not made public, so we don't know all those details. We also don't know how many shares they're going to issue or at what price. But this kicks things off for Anthropic's listing plans. And as you point out, there are two other big name companies taking the same path. One of Anthropic's biggest competitors, OpenAI, the maker of ChatGPT, is also widely reported to be planning an IPO this year. The company has not commented publicly on this. I emailed again to ask and didn't get a response. And then there's Elon Musk's rocket company SpaceX, which owns the AI company xAI. They released plans a couple weeks ago for an IPO. And all three of these companies, as you say, are expected to raise huge amounts of money.
2: All right, so I'm going to take a page from Jerry Maguire. Show me the money. How much money are we talking about?
3: Okay, so the biggest IPO in history so far was the Saudi oil company Saudi Aramco. It raised more than $29 billion when it listed in Riyadh in 2019. Matt Kennedy with Renaissance Capital says the three IPOs coming up are going to blow past that.
4: Each of these three mega IPOs are expected to raise at least double that, probably triple that. In historical context, bonkers might be a fair term. We've never seen anything like this.
3: He says Anthropic, OpenAI, and SpaceX are likely to raise more collectively than all the IPOs in 2021, which was the biggest year on record for IPOs. Kennedy says what these companies are likely to do with the money is keep growing, keep spending on data centers and on efforts to attract customers.
2: Bonkers might become an official term of that kind of money that we're talking about now. Sounds like a lot of opportunities, though, for companies and investors. What challenges might they face?
3: Well, an early litmus test is going to be disclosure. So Anthropic and OpenAI are privately held companies. We, the public, don't know much specifically about them when it comes to, say, their financials. But when they file, we're going to get a look under the hood. They've been burning money to get ahead in this race to develop AI, but their prospects for long-term profitability are still unknown. Another issue, these companies are huge. As we said, SpaceX is aiming for a valuation close to $2 trillion with its IPO. Anthropic said last week it's already worth almost $1 trillion, all of which speaks to the hype and excitement around AI these days. But how do fast-growing, huge companies like this keep up their growth? Here's Matt Kennedy again.
4: These are valuations that are entirely built on future earnings. But when valuations get stretched, when there's a pullback, it can fall hard.
2: So what's the time frame for all this happening?
3: Well, SpaceX's IPO is on track to happen this month. The other AI companies will likely list as early as this fall. There are some potential risks. You know, Anthropic is still embroiled in lawsuits against the Trump administration, which has designated the company a supply chain risk, which effectively blacklists it. And OpenAI is tangled in a bunch of high-profile lawsuits. Just on Monday, Florida filed a new suit that claims that the company didn't warn users that ChatGPT could be dangerous. It also faces a potentially protracted legal battle with Elon Musk, who sued over how the company is being run and wants it shaken up. A jury recently dismissed Musk's claims, but his lawyers have said that he's going to appeal.
2: That's NPR's John Ruich. John, thanks.
3: You bet, eh?
1: Earlier this year, NPR was the first to report about a failure on the USS Gerald R. Ford. That's the $13 billion aircraft carrier with a toilet system that would randomly break down. The crew of 4,600 spent nearly a year at sea with that faulty system. Now, The Ford is finally back home in Norfolk, Virginia, which means the ship can be overhauled to fix the plumbing headache. Steve Walsh with member station WHRO in Norfolk has this story.
5: During a recent Senate Armed Services Committee hearing, Senator Tim Kaine pressed the top leaders of the Navy about the problems with the sewage system on the USS Gerald R. Ford while it was out on its record-breaking deployment.
6: Are we taking steps with respect to the Ford and other ships in that category to make sure that the plumbing system is sufficient for the needs of sailors deployed?
5: The Virginia Democrat said he had heard from his constituents about problems on USS Ford. The carrier received increasing scrutiny as the Ford went from the military operation around Venezuela to the war in Iran. The story was picked up by outlets around the world, which questioned the strain on the crew as their deployment dragged on. Chief of Naval Operations Admiral Daryl Cottle pushed back on the seriousness of the issues with the toilets, which the Navy calls heads.
7: So this is a less than a 1% problem. Now, it's a significant problem when the heads are down.
6: Right.
7: But the time between somebody flushing a T-shirt in there, a rag in there, something else in there that's not supposed to be by our procedure, till it was up again is like a couple hours.
5: NPR was originally contacted by a parent of a sailor on board the Ford about the plumbing problems. I asked Cottle about the issues with the system breaking down when he came to the homecoming for the carrier in May.
7: The sanitation systems on board any ship, submarine, destroyer, cruiser, carrier, all have challenges. It's not whether or not if that happens, it's when it does, how do we attack it, fix it, get it back online. And the team on Ford, you know, is very good at that. It's more of a vacuum drag system, and they're extraordinary at keeping it up online.
5: Still, the Ford is getting an upgrade, says Rear Admiral Kayvon Hakimzadeh, commander of Norfolk Naval Shipyard. The problems on the Ford were known since before the carrier was finished being built. A decade earlier, toilets on USS George H.W. Bush kept going down when its vacuum system lost pressure, meaning the toilets wouldn't flush.
8: We are implementing the same fixes that the Navy did for the Bush.
5: Emails reviewed by NPR show hull technicians on the Ford were asking sailors help to find leaks among the hundreds of toilets. A loose valve in one area can cause all of the toilets in that part of the ship to fail. Rear Admiral Hakimzadeh says they will install more valves so sailors can isolate the problems more quickly.
8: Right now, it's essentially in quarters. The new system subdivides it significantly further so that a problem in like one bathroom doesn't cut off a quarter of the ship.
5: Given all the plumbing issues, the ship also requires an acid flush to clean the pipes. The Government Accountability Office said back in 2020 that it cost $400,000 and can only be done after the ship comes home from deployment. For NPR News, I'm Steve Walsh in Norfolk, Virginia.

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6: Good morning, I'm Leila Faldin. The New York Public Library celebrated America's 250th birthday by brewing a beer from George Washington's journal. It was intended more for survival than flavor. Soldiers used it when they couldn't trust the water. A little while after writing the recipe, Washington got sick anyway and went to Williamsburg, Virginia for treatment, which is where he met his wife, Martha. Aw, he had a mead cute. It's Morning Edition.
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6: It's Morning Edition from NPR News. I'm Leila Fadil.
8: And I'm Martinez. Six states hold primary elections today, including Montana. Political parties usually avoid getting involved in primaries. That is changing. Here's Shaylee Rager.
9: The library in rural Drummond, just off the interstate in western Montana, is packed for a forum. More than a dozen congressional, statewide, and local candidates give their elevator pitches. There isn't time to debate, but that doesn't stop candidates from taking subtle jabs at each other, or not so subtle, like from State Representative John Fitzpatrick.
10: My opponent talked about how she's been supported or is being endorsed by the Montana Republican Party. It's sad to say that the Montana Republican Party leadership has completely lost its way. It has become the enemy of the people, particularly the taxpayer.
9: That may sound like typical mudslinging, but Fitzpatrick is a Republican himself. He's fallen out of the party's favor and isn't the only one. The state GOP has publicly shunned Fitzpatrick and other moderates for siding with Democrats on Medicaid expansion and other issues. Fitzpatrick says he listens to constituents over party leaders.
11: I've knocked on roughly 1,900 doors so far in this particular cycle. Nobody has ever said to me, we want you to go to Helena, engage in ideological warfare and get nothing done. Yet that's exactly where the Republican Party leadership is taking us.
9: Montana political parties have historically refrained from getting involved in elections until after the primary. 100 years ago, party leaders largely decided nominations behind closed doors. Political science professor Laurel Harbridge Young at Northwestern University says over the 20th century, many states wanted to democratize the process and instituted primary elections.
12: It was letting the people have a say in picking who would be the nominee for the party instead of the party bosses just deciding amongst themselves.
9: Harbridge Young says parties like to avoid ugly, contentious primaries between their own members.
12: That potentially weakens the candidate going into the general election because now your opponent in the general already has all these clips that they can show of, look, even fellow Republicans or fellow Democrats think this candidate is terrible for reasons X, Y, Z.
9: Despite that history, the Montana GOP has publicly condemned more than a dozen legislative candidates. That approach is becoming more common across the country and parallels President Trump's tactics of pitting Republicans against one another in primaries. And Democrats in several states are criticizing the National Democratic Congressional Campaign Committee this year for doling out primary endorsements.
13: It's official. I have filed with the Secretary of State for House District 76.
9: That's Trish Schreiber, Fitzpatrick's opponent. She's on the Montana GOP's honor roll. It's the first time the party has made a list of candidates deemed loyal. In a video posted to social media, Schreiber says Fitzpatrick doesn't represent rural values. At the forum in Drummond, she hits the GOP's top talking points.
14: Our society has degraded our individual liberties by piling on rules, regulations, and taxation that guide the people to be dependent on government.
9: New Montana GOP chair Art Wittig says moderates in the state have been a source of frustration for decades, and the party had to take action.
2: The party can't be a strong party if you have people working against it from the inside and having open rebellion.
9: Moderate Republicans argue they vote with leadership on the vast majority of bills and that ideological tests should be left to voters. But Wittig says the GOP sweep of recent state elections means Montanans aren't interested in bipartisan compromise. For NPR News, I'm Shaylee Riker in Helena.
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0: It's Morning Edition from NPR News. I'm A. Martinez.
1: And I'm Leila Fadel. Good morning. A farmer, a fishmonger, a cook who makes school lunches. These are Sri Lankans who say the war with Iran hurts them thousands of miles away. NPR's Dia Hadid reports.
2: Chuti the parrot demands rice from her perch on a balcony in Dambagula village. Her owner, Nita Kumari, sympathizes. Life's long been tough for the 44-year-old single mom. But now, she says, I'm under pressure. Kumari's a farmer, and she says she's only planted a quarter of her land because she couldn't afford to hire help. That's because of the Mideast war. Both Iran and the US are blocking the Strait of Hormuz. It's a key global route for energy and fertilizer. That blockade has pushed up the price of fuel in Sri Lanka, and that's pushed up the price of food and transport. So Kumari says farmhands are charging more so they can keep up with rising prices. Now it's $10 a day for a man, half that for a woman. For millions like Kumari, the Mideast war is just the latest punch. Sri Lankans have been reeling from crisis to crisis since 2019. This is NPR reporting on the events of Easter Sunday that year.
3: Coordinated bombings killed more than 200 people in churches and in hotels popular with tourists.
2: Tourism is one of the main ways Sri Lanka earns foreign currency. But after the bombings, foreigners emptied out, and they stayed away as the pandemic paralyzed international travel. Then another shock jolted the country. This is Ahilan Kadirgamar. He is a political economist at the University of Jaffna.
4: What really pushed us over the cliff was in 2022, when the Ukraine war started.
2: It pushed up the price of gas and key items like wheat and vegetable oil. And that partly caused Sri Lanka to default on its debts, triggering a serious economic crisis. Then, in November last year, a cyclone washed away homes, farms, and killed more than 600 people.
4: Now, the war in Iran.
2: In the town of Sigria, a caterer prepares free lunches for school children. This is part of a government program for about 1.5 million kids. It began 2 years ago to help curb child malnutrition. Nilanthi Kumari has been up since 3 a.m. preparing rice, dal and an okra curry. By dawn, she's shelling 57 boiled eggs, one for each child. At the school, kids have left their open lunch boxes out, and Kumari brusquely ladles in the food as they play outside. She says, feeding children is a good deed. But she's not a charity. The war's pushed up food prices. She's barely breaking even. But she knows, if she walks away, these boys and girls will go hungry. In the capital, Colombo, the deputy finance minister says some children are attending school just to eat.
5: That is the reality. They are starving.
2: Anil Chiantha Fernando says the government wants to spend money to help people get by, but it also needs to spend its limited money to buy oil, which is now much more expensive, to keep industries afloat so the economy doesn't tank through this latest crisis. Fernando cautions patience.
5: It takes time.
2: Sri Lankans are trying to muddle through. In a fishing harbour in the southern town of Gaul, Tanushka chops up fish for tips. Tanushka, who only goes by one name, sharpens his machete, then gets to work on a tuna. Tanushka says there's not much work, and even the tips are stingier. Instead of $3, folks are more likely to hand over 30 cents. He says, how can people buy fish without money? He gestures to his other machete. The handle's fallen off. The last time he bought one, it cost $4.50. Now it's $18. He says, I can't afford that. I'll just have to wait till things get better. Dia Hadid, NPR News, reporting from across Sri Lanka.
0: pollinators from birds to butterflies are in decline because of habitat loss, pesticides, and climate change. Chloe Bennett-Steele with State Impact Oklahoma reports on a new effort to expand their habitats.
6: Thank you.
7: It's a sunny day in northern Oklahoma, and Walt Scott is planting a garden.
8: I made that flower bed along the edge there all across the front. We grow a few peppers and some garlic in there with it, but mostly flowers.
7: Scott is known as the head gardener at Dick Connor Correctional Center, a medium security men's prison in Hominy. He's serving a life sentence and really loves gardening. He spends a lot of time with flowers that line the facility's sidewalks.
8: I just like them. We like to watch the hummingbirds and the butterflies come in, you know.
7: Today, Scott has some extra help. Members of the Oklahoma Monarch Society cart in bags of fresh dirt and native seedlings to start up a new garden. It's part of a partnership between the nonprofit and the state's Department of Corrections. Unused land at four prisons is transformed into native pollinator habitats. Amanda Fitzgerald with the Monarch Society says the gardens are critical for the migrating insects.
9: When monarchs come through Oklahoma twice a year, they are looking for that habitat for them to be able to complete that journey.
7: Helping plant the habitat is Joshua Kodina, who normally works with metals at a prison factory.
10: We deal with a lot of hard stuff all day, as far as, you know, working and people, you know, and then to come out here to make something soft, it's just a different experience and it gives you peace of mind almost, I guess you would say.
7: Kodina is a citizen of the Kiowa tribe of Oklahoma. He's also serving a life sentence and says he misses being outdoors and watching insects interact with plants.
10: When you're locked up in a cell most of the time of the day, getting to touch a piece of dirt is a piece of freedom.
7: Kodina and other gardeners are installing species of milkweed, asters, black-eyed Susans, and blue mist flowers. As the plants take root and grow, migrating birds and butterflies should have a few more places to land in Oklahoma. For NPR News, I'm Chloe Bennett-Steele in Oklahoma.
0: That story was produced by KOSU's Sierra Pfeiffer. This is Morning Edition from NPR News. I'm Amy Martinez.
1: And I'm Leila Fadel.
11: 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Well, as you know, June 2nd, it is the day of the election. Hope you go out and stuff that ballot with your opinion. And we're going to be keeping you up to date with the essential news and your spirits high with DJ curated music. So dolls, stay close. It's 89.9 KCRW. 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
1: Good morning. The Justice Department won't fight a temporary pause on President Trump's $1.8 billion fund that could pay January 6th rioters. Some Senate Republicans want Trump to end the fund for good. It's Morning Edition from NPR News. Six states hold primaries today. California is using a new voting map designed to help Democrats flip up to five House seats. I'm Leila Fadel.
0: And I'm Amy Martinez. What will tonight's results tell us about the party's chances in November? And columnist David Frum compares Trump's plans to celebrate America's 250th birthday to the nation's 100th and 200th anniversaries. Frum's judgment, a fiasco. It's Tuesday, June 2nd. On this day in 1935, Babe Ruth retired from baseball. The next year, he was in the first Hall of Fame class. News is next.
12: Live from NPR News in Washington, I'm Janine Herbst.
6: Iran says it ended talks with the U.S. because of Israel's continued invasion into Lebanon. This after Israel warned residents of South Beirut, said to be a stronghold of the Iranian-backed Hezbollah militant group, that they needed to evacuate ahead of planned airstrikes. President Trump says he spoke by phone with Israeli Prime Minister Benjamin Netanyahu yesterday, telling him to stop bombing Lebanon. NPR's Aya Batraoui has more.
12: Keep in mind, both these men are facing elections this year. The Iran war is not popular in the U.S., but it does have broad support in Israel. And expanding the war in Lebanon derails those peace efforts with Iran. And Netanyahu put out a terse statement yesterday after his call with Trump that sounded like he was the one calling the shots. He said he told Trump Israel would bomb Beirut if Hezbollah doesn't hold its fire, that Israel's position remains unchanged, and that the military will continue to operate as planned in southern Lebanon.
6: NPR's Aya Batraoui reporting. At least 18 people are dead, more than 100 wounded in Ukraine following massive Russian airstrikes overnight. From Moscow, NPR's Charles Maines reports the attack comes days after the Kremlin warned it would launch, quote, systematic strikes on Ukraine.
13: Ukraine's Air Force says Russia launched more than 70 missiles and 600 drones, with several apartment buildings reduced to rubble in the capital Kyiv and other cities. In a statement, Russia's defense ministry said it struck defense-related targets in response to what it called terrorist attacks by Ukraine. Russian President Vladimir Putin has seized on drone strikes on a college dormitory in occupied Luhansk last month that he says killed 21 students to justify more intense bombardment of Ukraine. Kyiv insists it struck a military unit. Yet the apparent new phase in air attacks comes as Russia's own ground campaign has largely stalled, and polls show growing public fatigue with the war, now in its fifth year. Charles Maines, NPR News, Moscow.
6: The number of children in the U.S. without health insurance is growing fast, according to a new report. NPR's Selena Simmons-Duffin says the report found Texas, Florida, and Georgia accounted for more than half of the increase.
14: Parents know that young children have a lot of doctor's appointments in their first 3 years. That's part of the reason why health insurance is so important during that time, says Elizabeth Burak, senior research fellow at the Georgetown Center for Children and Families.
15: When they don't have access to the care that they need in those early years, they're at higher risk of falling behind developmentally.
14: She co-authored the recent report, which looked at data through 2024.
15: What we found is we are now at the highest level of uninsurance for children under the age of six in nearly a decade.
14: There are signs that this trend is only going to get worse. An analysis by Burak's colleagues found 2 million fewer children covered by Medicaid now than there were when President Trump took office. Selena Simmons-Duffin, NPR News, Washington.
6: You're listening to NPR News. Secretary of State Marco Rubio is set to testify before Congress this morning to present his department's annual budget request. But lawmakers are also likely to focus on the Trump administration's diplomatic efforts around the world. Rubio today will sit before a House and a Senate committee, and it's the first time he's going before Congress since the U.S. war in Iran started. Rubio has defended President Trump's decision to start that war, despite promising in the past not to engage in, quote, forever wars. Researchers are starting to understand how the brain identifies individual words that are spoken in sentences. NPR's John Hamilton has more.
16: When we listen to a familiar language, we hear words. But Dr. Eddie Chang of the University of California, San Francisco says it's different when the language is unfamiliar.
17: One of the reasons why a foreign language sounds so fast is that you can't hear the pauses between words.
16: Because there aren't many. When we speak, one word just bumps into the next. So Chang's team studied brain activity as people listened to different languages. When it was the person's mother tongue, the brain produced a special signal between each word. But in an unfamiliar language, that signal disappeared. The finding suggests that the brain creates its own punctuation to help extract words from speech. John Hamilton, NPR News.
6: U.S. futures contracts are trading lower this morning. Dow futures are down nearly 0.5%. I'm Janine Herbst, and you're listening to NPR News from Washington.
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11: All right, so our lovely election day is met by some low clouds. It's going to get into the 70s and 80s, and then it's going to drop back down to the mid-50s and 60s. UV index is at 9, so cover up, dolls. Let's see, good air quality from the coastal region to inland Orange County, moderate Antelope Valley through Temecula, unhealthy from Banning to Victor Valley. So downtown LA right now is at 63, Long Beach 62, Lancaster 66. Right here in Santa Monica, it's 61. Hey, drive safe. Stay with us. It's 5:07.
1: It's Morning Edition from NPR News. I'm Leila Fadel in Washington, D.C.
0: And Amy Martinez in Los Angeles, California. The Trump administration says it will not violate a court order. The order is about the president's $1.8 billion pool of money to pay people who claim past administrations targeted them. Democrats and Republicans in Congress have opposed the funds since it was announced. In a few minutes, we'll hear from one of them, Representative Tom Suozzi.
1: A judge temporarily blocked the administration from creating it last week, and Monday, the Justice Department said it would, quote, abide by that temporary ruling.
0: Here to make sense of all this is NPR political reporter Elena Moore. So, Elena, a lot of back and forth on this. Chop it up for us.
23: Yeah, so this all connects back to a different lawsuit. Back in February, President Trump announced he was suing his own government over a 2019 leak of his tax records. So he sued the IRS for $10 billion. But then last month, when a federal judge in Florida overseeing that case started questioning its merits, Trump dropped the case and the administration announced a settlement where the Justice Department would start this anti-weaponization fund to compensate people who were allegedly targeted by the government for their political beliefs. And A, that drew bipartisan backlash and concerns that it could be used to pay people who were convicted for storming the Capitol on January 6th.
0: What did the Trump administration have to say about that?
23: Well, in a statement on X Monday, the Department of Justice said it strongly disagrees with the court's ruling. The DOJ also defended who would qualify for this fund, saying it was available to anybody who was, quote, weaponized, targeted, or persecuted, whether they were Democrat, Republican, conservative, independent, or otherwise, end quote. NPR also reached out to the White House for a comment, but a White House spokesperson pointed to this same statement.
0: All right, so it's paused, but is paused going to eventually lead to stopped?
23: Right. Well, at this moment, that is unclear. Right now, it's on hold, and the federal judge in Virginia overseeing the case has to decide whether that temporary restraining order should be permanent. There's a hearing scheduled for June 12th, next week, but we really can't say how the judge will rule, and we don't know how the administration will respond. So a bit of a holding pattern right now, and that's notable because this has caused a lot of headaches for the White House. You know, we don't see Republicans break with the president very often, but this is an issue where there has been some rare pushback within the party. Even after the DOJ's statement yesterday about, you know, abiding by the court's decision, we saw multiple Senate Republicans push for the White House to just end the fund.
0: Yeah, so what might this mean for the president's agenda?
23: Well, remember, the midterms are fast approaching, and Republicans are trying to score some legislative wins. But we've already seen this fund become a distraction. Last month, it derailed Republicans' plans to pass some $70 billion for immigration enforcement. Senate Republicans want to try again to pass it this week, but the anti-weaponization fund has been complicating that because Democrats have been promising to introduce amendments that would put GOP lawmakers on the record about the fund. And that could be a difficult result for the White House. You know, we know that as many as 30 Republicans have indicated they might support a vote to ban the fund. Also, you know, I said it was rare for GOP lawmakers to break with the president. What's more rare, when his base does. An Economist YouGov poll from last week found that less than a third of MAGA voters support this fund.
2: That's NPR political reporter Elena Moore. Thanks a lot.
23: Thanks so much, A.
1: Democratic Congressman Tom Suozzi of New York introduced a bill last month with Republican Congressman Brian Fitzpatrick of Pennsylvania to block the president's fund. He's been listening with us, and he joins me now. Good morning, Congressman.
3: Good morning, Layla.
1: So when the Justice Department came out and said, okay, we don't agree with it, but we're going to abide by the court ruling and pause this $1.8 billion fund, what was your reaction?
3: Well, my reaction is, you know, that's a good thing, but it's not enough. I mean, we're happy that the administration is saying that they're going to abide by the court ruling. Obviously, a lot of people in our country, a lot of elected officials, Democrats and Republicans, don't like this fund. And the courts are now saying they don't like this fund. And the administration is trying to find a way to back off it a little bit because of the political issues. But we have to make sure it's blocked permanently because it's just a bad idea.
1: Now, we actually heard that from some Republican senators yesterday following the Justice Department saying we're going to abide by this, that the president needs to come out and say if he's ready to abandon the fund. Does that surprise you?
3: Well, I'm happily surprised. I mean, we need more Republicans to come out and join Democrats to say that this is just bad for our country. This is an abuse of discretion by the administration. The administration is not allowed to spend money the way it wants, whatever it wants. It has to go to the Congress to get authorization for spending money. And they're trying to use a existing law regarding settlements. You know, when the administration settles a slip and fall case or some sort of regular tort against the federal government, they have discretion to set up a settlement for that and pay for it without going to Congress for a new vote on that. But this is an abuse of that discretion, and we have to block this from happening. So I think that there are going to be enough Republicans, or I hope there are going to be enough Republicans to join Democrats to block this from happening.
1: Lay out for me the things you see as abuse. I mean, a lot of Americans seem to agree with you.
3: Yeah, well, it's just very, very clear about this idea of abuse of discretion. But the thing that really makes my blood boil is when they talk about this fund being used for January 6th criminals. I really get very upset. I was there on January 6th. I was one of the last people to get out of the chamber. This was a real dangerous, violent activity. And one story that really gets me going is a story of a police officer on the ground being beaten up, everybody saying, kill him, kill him, kill him. And this is one guy, Daniel Rodriguez, takes a taser, sticks it in the police officer's neck and tases him. Police officer has a heart attack, has brain damage because of that. And the guy goes on his social media feed and says, I just tased the you-know-what out of the blue, and I got away with it. Well, he didn't get away with it. He got prosecuted. He ended up pleading guilty. He got a 12-year sentence for his attack on this police officer. And President Trump pardoned that guy. Now this fund could potentially be used to give him money because he was unfairly prosecuted by the federal government. That's just crazy.
1: Are there any indications that the president is leaning toward dropping this whole idea altogether, given the political pressure?
3: I think it will only be the political pressure. I mean, that's how the system is supposed to work. It hasn't worked as much as we would like during this administration, but you're seeing the people upset, you're seeing elected officials upset, you're seeing the court take action. The president should drop this action, but we're going to have to make sure that we pass some legislation to prevent this from happening in the future as well, this type of abuse of discretion.
1: So are you still pursuing your bill?
3: We're absolutely going to continue to pursue it. The key is we need enough Republicans to join Democrats. We need like all the Democrats and a few Republicans to join us to do what's called a discharge petition so that we can get a vote on the floor of the House of Representatives, even if the Speaker of the House doesn't want to do it.
1: And so would that bill block future presidents from trying to do the same thing?
3: This bill that we have currently would block this fund, say you can't use any money for this particular fund. But we're also looking at legislation to look at the original statute that was set up back in the 1950s to say we've got to stop this from happening in the future. We understand we can't have Congress vote on every single time there's a slip and fall case and you make a settlement, but we can't extend that discretion to involve big matters like this, it just would change U.S. policy.
1: Is it clear to you what happens to the other part of Trump's settlement with the government, in which the Justice Department signed a memo giving the president, his family, and his businesses immunity from audits or past tax returns?
3: Well, we've got to block that as well. I mean, that's another abuse of discretion. And we have to make sure that the Republicans join the Democrats to actually work together to stop this and get our country back and stop people from abusing the administration's power.
1: Democratic Congressman Tom Suozzi of New York, thank you for being on the program once again.
3: Yeah, thank you.
1: NPR also reached out to multiple Republican lawmakers to discuss this. Those invitations remain open.
2: A former Colorado election clerk, an ally of President Trump, is out of prison. The state's Democratic governor commuted her sentence. Colorado Public Radio's Benta Berkland has more.
4: Former Mesa County clerk Tina Peters was serving a nearly 9-year sentence after being convicted in 2024 for her actions related to tampering with voting machines. Peters allowed an unauthorized person to gain access to the machines about 6 months after the 2020 presidential election to search for vote rigging. Hours after her release from prison, after serving just shy of 2 years, she appeared on the Steve Bannon podcast, War Room.
5: I know that the Democrats are going to cheat, and no one's really addressing the problem that the Mesa, that I spent my time in prison as retribution for, and that was exposing the election machines that allow the votes to be flipped.
4: That was not true. State audits and hand counts showed the machines were secure and accurately counted the paper ballots. So far, the courts have upheld her guilty verdict. The issue is the sentence. The Colorado Court of Appeals said her election denying beliefs may have led the trial judge to give her a longer sentence. The state's Democratic governor, Jared Polis, agreed. He said her harsh sentence was influenced by her, quote, nutty beliefs.
8: I think it's outrageous that anybody, spreads lies about elections, but free speech is a cornerstone of our constitutional rights and our democracy, and that should not have been a factor in sentencing.
4: The governor faced immediate blowback. The state Democratic Party censured Polis and barred him from speaking at party functions. Polis is term limited this year. Democrats say commuting Peter's sentence emboldens Trump and makes the job even more difficult for county clerks. For NPR News, I'm Benta Berkland in Colorado.

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2: I'm Madeline Brand. California's $3.8 billion Project Home Key was meant to house the homeless in hotels. A two-year investigation finds what's worked and what hasn't. 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
1: Well, research from the New York Fed finds that younger college graduates have been sidelined by remote work in recent years, as companies may be reluctant to hire those needing more training and mentoring. That and a look at the 250th celebration of the United States with former President George W. Bush speechwriter David Frum, who also is a writer for The Atlantic. Oh, so much coming up as Morning Edition continues. Stay with us.
3: There are lots of reasons to love life in L.A. 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
0: 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I'm A. Martinez.
6: I'm Leila Fadel.
7: And I'm Steve Inskeep. The writer David Frum is calling it. He says plans to celebrate America's 250th birthday are beyond the point of recovery. Most musical acts backed out of a planned concert, and President Trump said he would just hold a Trump rally. Frum is a former speechwriter for President George W. Bush and a staff writer for The Atlantic.
8: Well, let's compare the 250th celebration with the great celebrations of the past, the 100th and the 200th. Those are still remembered to this day. The 100th celebration in 1876 saw America have its first ever World Exposition, a display of a fantastic new technology. The artifacts from that show are still on display at the Smithsonian Museum to this day, and people are still mindful of 1876 in Philadelphia. 1976 in New York Harbor. Some people listening to us may remember that. The tall ship's regatta, and anyone who saw it or saw the photos still remembers it. What are we going to remember from 250th? The cage fight on the president's birthday and Trump on the $250 bill. There's nothing here that is worthy of the country. And even the things that the president has set his heart most fixedly on, like this giant concert that's supposed to be on the mall the week before July the 4th, that's turning into a fiasco with 7 of the 9 headline acts canceling.
7: The president, of course, as you note, is a showman. So where has he gone wrong?
8: He's a showman, but he's also a person with egomania. What we commemorate on 1776 is not just the end of foreign rule over the United States. It's also the end of monarchical government in the United States. So the idea that you would commemorate 1776 by saying, let's have the president's face on a coin. Let's have the president's face on a bill. Let's have the cage fight, the only event it looks like that is going to come off, assuming there's no thunderstorm, come off okay, not on July the 4th, but on the president's birthday. If there's anything that 1776 was supposed to be a repudiation of, that would be it.
7: Are you assuming at this point that July 4th is a disaster? I mean, we still have a month to adjust things.
8: To plan a 250th anniversary takes not a month, but a decade. And Look, I think a defender of the president could fairly say that the pre-existing planning for the 250th anniversary showed a pretty severe lack of imagination. But Trump took something that was not as impressive and powerful and unifying as it should be and then just made it a personal show. And if you're a musical act, you say, I don't need to be in politics. My fans come from every point of view. I don't need to seem to take a side. And if you create a format that looks partisan, why am I there and alienating half my fans?
7: I guess we should note some of the mechanics here. America 250 was created by an act of Congress before Trump became president. It was criticized, as you say, for not being as creative or not thinking as big as it might have. The Trump administration then created this other group, Freedom 250, which is Trump-dominated. And that leads to a question, the kind of the reverse of what you're saying. How would you respond to supporters of the president who would argue that musicians should show up and it's partisan to make musicians step away or pressure musicians to step away?
8: I don't think the musicians are under pressure to step away. I think they feel like this, they didn't get what they signed up for. They all signed up for this program. And by the way, these were not the acts that should have been the headlines. I mean, for America's 250th birthday, you should have Taylor Swift singing in front of 1,000 dancing AI robots. I mean, just something that just knocks everybody's, takes everyone's breath away. Just a reminder that America dreams big, can do big things, and it shouldn't all be entertainment. There should be a celebration of America's achievements in the arts and the sciences and technology and in human rights. That should be part of the story.
7: Okay, I want to work through your premise a little bit here. You have asserted here that the July 4th celebrations are a mess. And, well, let me use an analogy. In 1940, in World War II, the British Army was trapped in France and the British Navy was struggling to help them escape. And at Dunkirk, private boats came and helped carry away the soldiers. So is there a Dunkirk version?

0: KCRW sponsors include Netflix, presenting The Diplomat, returning with tested alliances, new characters, and potentially catastrophic consequences. Starring actor award winner Kerry Russell, Allison Janney, Rufus Sewell, and Bradley Whitford. Variety lauds it the finest chapter to date. Emmy eligible.
1: American nation. So as welcome and as charming as it will be to celebrate in the localities of town, there needs to be a national statement, and 30 days is not time to organize it.
2: David Frum, it's a pleasure talking with you. Thanks so much.
1: Bye-bye.
2: We reached the White House for comment on Frum's opinion, and they said President Trump is, quote, excited to participate in various events around the country that properly honors the momentous 250th anniversary of America's great founding.
3: Research from the Federal Reserve Bank of New York suggests the reason unemployment has been rising for new college graduates is the prevalence of remote work. NPR's Andrea Hsu reports.
4: This study began with a deep dive into what was happening at one Fortune 500 tech company, which is not named in the report. Emma Harrington is an assistant professor of economics at the University of Virginia and one of the authors of the report. She says they first looked at how much feedback employees got when they were not in the office.
5: What we saw was this pretty striking pattern that software engineers got 20% more feedback if they were sitting near their colleagues than if they were distant from them.
4: So the next question was, as remote work became the norm, was the company still keen on hiring fresh college grads who might need more training, more mentoring? Turns out,
5: they really switched away from hiring young people when they went remote. So they used to hire a bunch of new grads for their software engineering jobs. Then they shifted really towards hiring much older people.
4: But then the company called folks back to the office, and they resumed hiring the younger grads. That got the researchers wondering,
5: well, can we see this in the entire economy? Like, is this company weird?
4: Turns out, no, it's not weird. Data from the Labor Department showed after the pandemic, unemployment among recent college grads grew by 20% and fell slightly for older grads, those 29 and up. The age gap in employment was most pronounced in jobs that can be done from home. What the research team did not find was that AI was a big driver of this gap. Yet, anyway.
5: It's always hard to make guesses about what's going to happen with generative AI, but I think it's certainly possible that this story could really change over the next few years.
4: In fact, it may already be changing now. Andrea Hsu, NPR News.
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7: You know what? 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
8: Live from NPR News in Washington, I'm Dave Mattingly. There's still no agreement to extend the ceasefire between the U.S. and Iran, though President Trump says indirect talks are continuing. That's despite Iran saying it's suspending negotiations involving mediators because of the Israeli military expanding operations in southern Lebanon. NPR's Deepa Shivaram says Trump spoke by phone yesterday with Israeli Prime Minister Benjamin Netanyahu.
9: Netanyahu had ordered Israeli troops to target areas surrounding Beirut, but now Trump says after his call with Netanyahu, there will be no troops going to Beirut and that any Israeli troops on their way, quote, have already been turned back. Trump says he also spoke with representatives from Hezbollah. Israel's increased aggression against Lebanon, which violates the ceasefire agreed on weeks ago, has complicated ongoing talks to end the U.S. and Israel's war against Iran. Iran pulled out of negotiations after Israel's attacks on Beirut. Trump says the talks are continuing with Iran, though, and moving at what he calls a, quote, rapid pace.

0: Deepa Shivaram, NPR News.
1: Secretary of State Marco Rubio is expected to be pressed about the war with Iran when he testifies today on Capitol Hill before House and Senate lawmakers. At least 18 people have been killed in Ukraine by Russia's latest drone and missile strikes. This is NPR News from Washington. Six states are holding election primaries today. They include California. That's where more than 60 candidates are competing to replace outgoing Governor Gavin Newsom. The top two vote-getters will advance to the general election in November. In Los Angeles, Democratic incumbent Mayor Karen Bass has been locked in a tight race with City Councilmember Nitya Raman and reality TV personality Spencer Pratt as she seeks re-election. Nearly 1,000 union workers at an auto parts plant in Michigan walked off the job yesterday. Michael Simons with member station WMUK says that plant is a major supplier for General Motors.
2: At mid-morning, more than 30 workers were picketing in various spots outside the American Axle plant. Passing drivers honked their support. Josh Yeager is the bargaining chairman for the United Auto Workers, Local 2093. He says American Axle, also known as the Dow Corporation, refused to increase wages to a livable amount. So now the local has to fight for a better contract.
3: It's a game of chess. They wanted a battle, now they got a war.
2: Yeager claims the company stockpiled parts in anticipation of the strike, but he adds he believes the union can wait them out. For NPR News, I'm Michael Simons in Kalamazoo, Michigan.
1: Stock futures are lower ahead of the open on Wall Street. I'm Dave Mattingly in Washington.
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6: Well, after California voters approved a redistricting measure that heavily favored Democrats, several congressional races are watchworthy in the state's top two primary elections. That's going on today, dolls. All right. That and so much more coming up as Morning Edition continues on your 89.9 KCRW. 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
8: It's Morning Edition from NPR News. I'm Leila Fadel in Washington, D.C.
9: And I'm A. Martinez in Los Angeles, California. It's primary day in six states today.
8: Voters will decide general election matchups in South Dakota, New Mexico, New Jersey, Montana, Iowa, and California, where the rules say the top two candidates advance regardless of party, and Democrats hope to put a new map to use.
9: Scott Schaefer is with member station KQED in San Francisco. He's keeping an eye on some of the more interesting races. So in November, Scott, voters approved new district lines drawn to give the advantage to Democrats. So how realistic are their hopes of replacing Republicans with Democrats in those new districts?
10: Yeah, well, the new lines were designed to weaken and potentially pick off five current Republican House members. Those new lines caused one Republican incumbent to retire, another Republican switched his party affiliation from Republican to independent, and then a third Republican who would have faced a tough road to re-election in the new district suddenly died. So flipping three of the five seats now held by Republicans will be fairly easy, but then there are two which are not at all slam dunks. Tough races where Democrats could win if things go their way. One of those is in the Central Valley, where Republican David Valadao is the incumbent. Now, he's given Democrats heartburn in the past, very tough to beat. This time around, although the district is somewhat more favorable to Democrats, it's still very purple. And there are two Democrats fighting it out there. One is an assembly member and a physician. She's the more moderate candidate. And the other is a progressive backed by Senator Bernie Sanders and Congresswoman Alexandria Ocasio-Cortez. And then you've got CD 48. That includes parts of San Diego County and Riverside, including liberal Palm Springs. And we've got two top Democrats slugging it out there. One of them will likely prevail, and they're going to face the main Republican running. He's endorsed by President Trump. So come November, Democrats could pick it up, but A, it's not at all guaranteed.
9: Across the country, we've seen some very contentious primaries where two or more Republicans are facing off. Any of that playing out in California?
10: Yeah, because of redistricting, longtime Republican Congressman Ken Calvert moved to a neighboring district in Riverside and Orange counties, and he is in a bitter fight with the incumbent Republican there, Young Kim. She's a bit more moderate than Calvert, but these two are really pulling out the stops. They're airing ads with each claiming they're more MAGA than the other. Kim's ads have also targeted some old corruption charges against Calvert, even an incident from 25 years ago where he was caught in a car with a prostitute. Now, these two could well face off again in November. One little wrinkle, though, polls now show it's possible that come November, there will actually be two Democrats and no Republicans vying for governor. That could drive down Republican turnout and affect these down-ballot races.
9: Speaker Emerita Nancy Pelosi, 86-year-old San Francisco Democrat. I'm sure everyone knows her name. She's retiring at the end of her term. What does the race to replace her look like?
10: Yeah, well, this is a safe Democratic district, but the race to replace Pelosi has been very lively, where the future direction of the party is being debated. The front runner is State Senator Scott Wiener. He's authored legislation to build more housing and to confront Trump in various ways. Vying for second are a progressive city supervisor, Connie Chan. She's a favorite of unions, and Pelosi recently endorsed her, which really should boost her campaign. Also running is Shoykat Chakrabarty. He worked for Bernie Sanders and Alexandria Ocasio-Cortez, but neither of them has endorsed him. He's a former software engineer. He's plowed $5 million of his own money into the race, A, in hopes of at least making it to November.
9: Scott Schaefer is with member station KQED in San Francisco. Scott, thanks.
10: Thank you.
8: For more on today's primaries, we turn to Jessica Taylor. She's the Senate and Governor's Editor for the Cook Political Report. Good morning and welcome to the program.
11: Good morning. Thanks for having me.
8: So we just heard there's a chance that two Democrats make it out of this primary for California governor, no Republicans. Who are you watching and what are the odds of that happening?
11: Well, they're not zero, but the ironic thing is that just a few months ago, Democrats were worried about being locked out of this race completely when they really didn't have any front runners, especially after former Congressman Eric Swalwell imploded amid allegations of sexual assault and withdrew from the race. Mm-hmm. So right now, it's former Health and Human Services Secretary Javier Becerra that's leading the field, wealthy billionaire. Tom Steyer has spent about $218 million of his own money on ads and field programs running as sort of the anti-establishment, more progressive candidate. He's been backed by Bernie Sanders' organization, Our Revolution. So they're the two leading candidates for Democrats. And then Republican Steve Hilton, a former Fox News commentator, has been endorsed by Trump. So right now we're watching to see whether, again, Becerra and Steyer, especially after Steyer spending all that money, if Steyer can get into the top two with Becerra. And Scott is right. That could really have implications for the down ballot House races in California.
8: Okay, so let's talk about some Senate races. Democrats are looking at Iowa. Republican Joni Ernst is retiring. What will today's results tell us about each party's chance in November?
11: National Democrats have gotten behind State Representative Josh Turek. He has a really compelling story. He's in a wheelchair from spina bifida that he got because of his father's exposure to Agent Orange in Vietnam. Mm. So because of that, Vote Vets, a progressive organization, has spent about $10 million trying to help him in this primary. His opponent, State Senator Zach Walls, who had gone viral some years ago for a speech that he gave as a teenager defending his two moms amid a gay marriage debate, has said that shows that Turek is the establishment candidate, but National Democrats also like Turek because he's won in Trump areas before in his Council Bluffs district. So if he wins, I think that that race against Congresswoman Ashley Henson is the GOP frontrunner, expected to easily win her primary, that that will be a more competitive race than it could be against Walz, who's been backed by Massachusetts Senator Elizabeth Warren.
12: Let's talk about Montana. Republican Senator Steve Daines also said he would retire. Daines withdrew just before the filing deadline, letting his preferred successor file at the last possible moment. There's also an independent running there. What are you looking for tonight?
11: Well, the Democratic primary is interesting because you have some of those allies of Seth Bodnar that are trying to boost a candidate, to hoping that they might withdraw from the Democratic nomination. But you also have Republicans that are backing another candidate quietly because Randy Neal, who has said that they will not withdraw either. So this race, I think, could only become interesting and competitive if there's no Democrat on the ballot, sort of the same way that the Nebraska race is shaping up to be. Bodnar has a lot of support from former Senator John Tester's allies. But again, I think this is only competitive if they are able to convince Democrats to withdraw from the race, which so far they have not been able to.
12: Jessica Taylor, keeping track of a lot there. She's the editor at the Cook Political Report. Thank you so much for your time.
11: Thank you.

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7: 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I'm Stephanie Hughes.
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7: There is growing demand for time with GPUs, the chips that power artificial intelligence. AI companies need those chips in order to keep their models up and running. And to do that, they can reserve time with a GPU. Now there's interest from Wall Street in creating a futures market for this AI compute time, essentially treating it like a commodity. Liz Hoffman of Semaphore recently wrote about this in a piece called "The Future of AI is an AI Futures Market." I talked about it with her, starting with a primer on how futures markets work.
9: They are a way to bet on what something will cost in the future. The biggest one that you might be familiar with is the oil market. You can bet on what a barrel of oil will cost in 1 month, 3 months, 6 months, whatever. There's sort of two uses. One is pure speculation. And the other is that there's a lot of big companies in the world that are really exposed to oil prices going up and down, as we've seen over the last, 8 weeks. And so they are a way to hedge those risks. So if you are an oil producer, you are exposed to the risk that oil prices will drop. If you are an oil consumer, your risk is that it will get more expensive. And that is a two-sided market that the futures contracts market tried to connect.
7: Right. It helps lock in the price for both sides. I know a couple of financial exchanges recently announced their intention to launch what they're calling compute futures. Tell me what those are.
9: This is what it costs to rent a GPU for an hour if you are OpenAI or Gemini or an AI startup. And the price of these have been all over the place. Generally speaking, they have gotten more expensive because demand is flying off the charts. But also there are these new generations of chips coming out all the time that are more powerful. And just like a new car model coming out makes the old one less valuable, the same thing can happen here. And so the prices have been really volatile. And that's like a real problem that Wall Street is now setting out to solve. These two big exchanges, the company that owns the New York Stock Exchange, signed a deal with a startup that has some pricing data, some real-time, what does this hour actually cost? And then another big exchange group, CME, signed up another one. So this has gone from sort of right on the frontier edges of what finance nerds talk about to a very real financial product coming to theaters near you very soon.
7: What challenges exist in getting this financial product off the ground?
9: It's really going to require the big AI and big tech companies to use it. Otherwise, it's just going to be a place to speculate. So what this is going to require is Google and Facebook and Microsoft and the big data center operators and GPU owners, the people who own these chips and rent them out in these data centers, to participate in the same way that the oil market kind of only functions if Exxon and Chevron are participating in it too. People who have a real skin in the game. Otherwise, it's just going to be a bunch of YOLO retail traders going on benders. And it's not going to be a particularly useful economic product.
7: That's Semaphore business and finance editor Liz Hoffman. Daniel Shin produced this episode. I'm Stephanie Hughes, and that's Marketplace Tech.

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1: 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Well, one of the nation's largest uranium companies, Uranium Energy Corporation, is reporting quarterly results tomorrow, on Wednesday. This comes as the uranium industry is seeing a boost in production. Right now, we import most of it from countries like Canada and Kazakhstan, but that wasn't always the case. We're going to learn why when Marketplace Morning Report takes over the airwaves at around 5:52. Stay with us.
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6: From Marketplace, I'm Nancy Marshall-Genzer in Washington. One of the nation's largest uranium companies, the Uranium Energy Corporation, is reporting earnings tomorrow. This comes as the uranium industry is boosting production. The U.S. is looking to nuclear power to help meet growing electricity needs, and a key ingredient, of course, is uranium. Right now, we import most of it from countries like Canada and Kazakhstan, but as Marketplace's Caitlin Tan reports, that wasn't always the case.
7: Back in the 30s in Wyoming, a few people called a now ghost town home on the range. For real.
8: Yeah, believe it or not, if you got a letter postmarked there, it would be home on the range.
7: Robert Gregory is a University of Wyoming geologist. He says in the 50s, a uranium investor came to town.
8: His last name was Jeffrey, and so it became Jeffrey City.
7: It became the epicenter of the nation's uranium boom through the 70s. But then came the partial meltdown at Three Mile Island.
8: When something like that happens, people rethink nuclear power.
7: Uranium mining slumped for decades.
9: There's been a huge resurgence in that mining, driven by this demand for AI data centers and the government policies.
7: Morgan Bazilian is with the Colorado School of Mines. This year, the federal government invested billions into the uranium supply chain.
9: It does seem like the beginning of a boom.
7: Six mines are operating, up from three in 2021, and much of it in Wyoming.
10: We're in the expanding and restarting existing facilities phase.
7: Rainey Linz is with the Wyoming State Geological Survey.
10: Prices would certainly have to be higher, I think, for most new projects to start up.
7: Uranium is around $85 a pound. Industry says it needs over $100. I'm Caitlin Tan for Marketplace.
6: Let's do the numbers. The FTSE in London is up more than a tenth percent, but the Dow, S&P, and NASDAQ futures are all down in the 1 to 4/10 percent range, with the Dow future down 250 points. The 10-year Treasury yield is up at 4.44%.
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6: It's been about 4 months since President Trump threatened sanctions against countries supplying much-needed oil to Cuba. This adds pressure to an economy already struggling with shortages, inflation, rolling blackouts, and the effects of the long-standing U.S. embargo. Marta Nunez Sarmiento, a sociologist and retired professor, has lived through almost every major chapter of Cuba's modern economy. She walks us through how Cuba's economy has changed over the decades.
0: I'm Marta Nunez Sarmiento. I'm a sociologist and a retired university professor. I was brought up in a very elitist American school in Havana. My classmates were all from American diplomats or American owners of big industries or Cubans that were very rich and very much linked to the United States. In January of 1961, there was a literacy campaign. We were 6 million Cubans, 1 million were illiterate. Then I joined the literacy campaign, and I knew what poverty was, that poverty smells, you can touch poverty. For me, it was very shocking. After the Berlin Wall fell, we started in a crisis, horrible, horrible crisis in the 90s. We were on our own. There was a way getting out of that through tourism. And the incomes from tourism were used to create the pharmaceutical industries based on biotechnology. In 2021, 3 COVID vaccines were produced in Cuba, but the budget went to protect Cubans from COVID. So in 2022, Cubans started fleeing the country. From 2022 to 2025, 2 million Cubans have left the country. There's also a lot of young professionals who left the country. There are a lot of old people living on their own, and many of those recent migrants, they're in a very unstable situation, so they cannot send them regular remittances. The general mood is stress. We're in a hole. We're in a deep hole. And there's no light at the end. We're having insomnia. We're having depressions. Every family budget goes mainly by food. That's the main thing. Food, food, food, food. We have a rationing card, but there is zero product. In my neighborhood, of course, the first topic of conversation whenever we meet is, the blackout, it's too hot. Second topic of conversations, the food. Third topic, the medicines. And then we start talking about the soap operas, the Cuban and the Brazilian soap operas. That's what we're speaking of in my neighborhood. Of course, people are also criticizing the government, but the mistakes of a government, yes, they delay the investments in the energy system, but they're doing their best to keep us alive. And the big question is the embargo, the blockade. Remember those mafia people in your American movies? They put a chains around you, or they put us in a cement and then into the Hudson River and say, come on, start swimming. That's how we are. So it's very hard. Well, it's part of being a Cuban in Cuba.
6: Sara Emma Condon, Tamara Fagan, Ashley Rodriguez, Ariana Rosas, and Erica Soderstrom. Our senior producer is Alex Schroeder. Our supervising senior producer is Meredith Gerritsen-Morby. In Washington, I'm Nancy Marshall-Genzer with the Marketplace Morning Report. 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
11: 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I came here to pursue my dreams, as many people do. There's something so beautiful about this city. The reason people tolerate the traffic and the negative aspects of LA is because it is so wonderful and magical, and there is so much community. My neighbors are some of my very, very best friends. I love you, LA.
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13: Good morning. Israel prepared to bomb Beirut today. It hasn't. Israel pulled back after a call between President Trump and Prime Minister Benjamin Netanyahu, two leaders increasingly at odds over the war. It's Morning Edition from NPR News. The AI company Anthropic is getting ready to sell its stock to the public. I'm E. Martinez.
14: And I'm Leila Fadel. One analyst searched for a technical term for how much money it could raise. He went with bonkers. And Broadway star Andre DeShields is up for another Tony for his role in Cats, the Jellicle Ball. He tells Steve what people misunderstood about his first Tony acceptance speech. It's Tuesday, June 2nd. On this day in 1966, the NASA spacecraft Surveyor 1 landed on the moon and started sending back pictures. The news is next.
7: Live from NPR News in Washington, I'm Janine Herbst. It's primary day in six states: Iowa, Montana, New Jersey, New Mexico, South Dakota, and California, where Democrats hope new congressional maps will help. Scott Schaefer from member station KQED in San Francisco has more.
15: Flipping three of the five seats now held by Republicans will be fairly easy, but then there are two which are not at all slam dunks. One of those is in the Central Valley, where Republican David Valadao is the incumbent. Now, he's given Democrats heartburn in the past, very tough to beat. And this time around, although the district is somewhat more favorable to Democrats, it's still very purple. And there are two Democrats fighting it out there. One is an assembly member and a physician. She's the more moderate candidate. And the other is a progressive, backed by Senator Bernie Sanders and Congresswoman Alexandria Ocasio-Cortez.
7: Scott Schaefer reporting. Florida is suing OpenAI and its CEO, Sam Altman, accusing the company of putting profit over safety. NPR Shannon Bond reports it's part of a growing effort to hold the makers of AI chatbots accountable for alleged harms caused by their products.
16: Florida is the first state to sue OpenAI over ChatGPT's design. The lawsuit accuses the company of knowing the chatbot could be harmful, but marketing it as safe. It's also seeking to hold CEO Sam Altman personally liable. Florida Attorney General James Uthmeyer summed up the state's case.
17: Sam Altman and ChatGPT have chosen the AI race over the safety and security of our kids.
16: OpenAI didn't respond to a request for comment, but as previously said, it works to improve safety. Uthmeyer has separately opened a criminal investigation into OpenAI over the alleged use of ChatGPT to plan a mass shooting at Florida State University. Shannon Bond, NPR News.
7: The federal housing agency HUD is once again overhauling its funding for homelessness. As NPR's Jennifer Ludden reports, the changes are being made despite an ongoing lawsuit over the agency's push to shift money away from long-term housing.
18: In a new notice, the agency says it will prioritize transitional programs that require sobriety or mental health treatment. HUD Secretary Scott Turner says this will get at the root causes of homelessness.
19: We will fund projects based on merit and outcomes, not warehousing the homeless and government dependent.
18: Federal policy has long focused on getting people into permanent housing with voluntary treatment. The Trump administration blames that approach for skyrocketing rates of homelessness. Local providers say high rents are the bigger problem. HUD first announced this major funding shift late last year, but a federal judge blocked it, saying a sudden change could cause chaos and push many back onto the streets. Jennifer Ludden, NPR News, Washington.
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20: On this election day, you are listening to 89.9 KCRW. I'm Danielle Chiriguayo. Today is Tuesday, which means that it is your last chance to cast your ballot in California's primary election. Registered voters can drop off mail-in ballots or cast their ballots in person at any of the 650 polling places scattered across LA County. And you can return your mail-in ballot at any of the county's 400 drop boxes as well. It'll be counted as long as it's postmarked by today. LA County Clerk Dean Logan says it'll likely take at least a few days to process the results because verifying last-minute ballots takes time.
2: Los Angeles County is home to the largest voting population in the nation, and history shows that many voters return their vote by mail ballots on Election Day. Each of those ballots is treated with the same care and attention as those we received earlier in the voting period.
20: If you haven't yet registered to vote, you can still do so in person at a polling center and cast your ballot. Those vote centers will be open today from 7 a.m. until 8 p.m., and you can find a vote center or drop box near you at locator.lavote.gov. In the lead-up to this 2026 primary, some Angelenos have struggled to choose mayoral or gubernatorial candidates on their ballots. But there is one issue that is weighing and has weighed heavily on the minds of many voters, and that is the issue of affordability. L.A. resident Nicholas Martinez dropped off his ballot yesterday in Fairfax, and he says he made his choices based on who might bring down prices.
21: There's no reason for prices to be this high in a state that has such a economic impact. I just question whether or not our money is being put to good use.
20: About half of Californians say the cost of living is one of the most important issues facing the state. That's according to a recent poll from the Public Policy Institute of California, and that has left some Angelenos looking for candidates who might depart from the status quo. And LA law enforcement officials say federal agents will be helping with security during the upcoming FIFA World Cup, but they will not be conducting immigration enforcement. Workers at SoFi Stadium, which is hosting 8 matches, as well as immigrants' rights groups, have raised concerns that ICE might conduct raids during the World Cup. But according to LA County Sheriff Robert Luna, well, he says the local head of Homeland Security assured him that would not happen.
22: Any of that subject to change, but I have trust that they're giving me the appropriate information, because if that starts occurring, we're going to have a whole new host of problems.
20: When the World Cup kicks off in L.A. next week, Sheriff Luna says there will be a surge of local and federal law enforcement to ensure the tournament is safe, and that will look like extra police and first responders who will be stationed in and around the stadium, FIFA's official fan zones, and at bus and rail stations to help with security and crowd control. Law enforcement is also encouraging fans attending the World Cup or its events to report anything out of the ordinary. 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Support for NPR comes from the estate of Joan B. Kroc, whose bequest serves as an enduring investment in the future of public radio and seeks to help NPR be the model for high-quality journalism in the 21st century.
14: It's Morning Edition from NPR News. I'm Leila Fadel in Washington, D.C.
13: And I'm A. Martinez in Los Angeles, California. Israel has not bombed Beirut today.
14: The fact that Israel did not attack Lebanon's capital is news, because Israel's Prime Minister Benjamin Netanyahu had said strikes were coming and would target Hezbollah offices there. Israel's war with Lebanon has complicated President Trump's negotiations with Iran, which said on Monday that it was suspending those talks. Coming up, we'll discuss these developments with Democratic Representative Jim Himes. We begin with the facts on the ground.
13: Here to discuss the latest is NPR international correspondent Aya Batraoui in Dubai. So walk us through what happened.
23: All right, so it was midday yesterday in Israel when Netanyahu published a video in Hebrew saying there would be no situation in which Hezbollah attacks Israeli cities while its offices in South Beirut remain off limits. And then he said he instructed the military to bomb targets in the capital. And it's part of a broader offensive by Israel and Lebanon that's been rapidly expanding.
13: And watching all of this closely is Iran.
23: Exactly. Hezbollah, an Iran proxy, got into this war when it fired rockets back at Israel following months of ceasefire on its end after Israeli airstrikes killed Iran's supreme leader in February. And since then, Israel's invaded southern Lebanon, as you know, raising villages, displacing over a million Lebanese and killing hundreds of women and children and more than 100 paramedics, according to Lebanese authorities. And then over the weekend, Israel took control of a symbolic and strategic medieval castle in southern Lebanon in its deepest incursion into that country country in nearly three decades. So yesterday, Iran said enough is enough, and a semi-official news outlet close to Iran's Revolutionary Guard said it was suspending talks via mediators with the U.S. over all of this. And it was only hours earlier, I'll remind you, that Trump had said Iran really wants a deal with the U.S. and told his critics in a post online to, quote, just sit back and relax. But after Iran's threats, Trump called Netanyahu and said he asked him not to raid Beirut and to turn his troops around. He says he also spoke with representatives of Hezbollah and got them to agree to stop shooting at Israeli soldiers in South Lebanon. And he said, quote, let's see how long this lasts, hopefully for eternity.
3: Now, Trump and Netanyahu launched into this war on Iran together. How aligned are they now on how to get out of it?
23: I mean, it's increasingly clear they're not, and that they're actually at odds, and this is playing out in Lebanon. We know the two men had contentious calls about Iran, with Trump pushing for a diplomatic solution to end the war and reopen the Strait of Hormuz, which Iran now controls, and Netanyahu pushing back. And keep in mind, both these men are facing elections this year. The Iran war is not popular in the U.S., but it does have broad support in Israel. And expanding the war in Lebanon derails those peace efforts with Iran. And Netanyahu put out a terse statement yesterday after his call with Trump that sounded like he was the one calling the shots. He said he told Trump Israel would bomb Beirut if Hezbollah doesn't hold its fire, that Israel's position remains unchanged, and that the military will continue to operate as planned in southern Lebanon. Now, for its part, Hezbollah says it wants a complete end to the war, a full Israeli withdrawal, but it does seem the group has accepted for now this partial ceasefire, according to Lebanon's embassy in Washington.
3: But okay, so if, as Netanyahu says, Israel continues to operate as planned in southern Lebanon, where does that leave talks between the U.S. and Iran?
23: Well, mediators like Pakistan, Qatar, Turkey, you know, they were all pushing yesterday to salvage these talks. There was a flurry of calls between them and Iran yesterday. But Trump told CNBC in a phone interview yesterday that talks with Iran were taking too long. He signaled he was losing interest. When asked if he thought the talks were collapsing, he said he didn't care and thought, quote, they started to get very boring. He said the only thing he cares about is Iran not getting nuclear weapons. But right after that interview, he posted online, quote, talks are continuing at a rapid pace with Iran.
3: That's NPR's Aya Batraoui in Dubai. Thank you very much.
23: Thanks, Aya.
4: Let's turn now to Connecticut Congressman Jim Himes. He's the top Democrat on the House Intelligence Committee. Good morning, Congressman.
8: Good morning.
4: Thank you for being here. So we heard there from our correspondent, I mean, there is growing daylight between President Trump and Israeli Prime Minister Benjamin Netanyahu over this war in Iran. And there's also this reporting from Axios that there was this apparently expletive-filled call between Trump and Netanyahu in which Trump demanded to know what Israel was doing and saying that people hate Israel over what they're doing right now. NPR hasn't verified this reporting, but what do you make of this growing tension?
8: Yeah, well, I don't think it's in any way surprising, right? Prime Minister Netanyahu and Donald Trump have, in many ways, opposed political incentives here, right? We know where Donald Trump's head is right now because he says it four times a day on Truth Social. He wants this thing over. He's bored. He understands that one of the reasons he's got historically low approval ratings is that Americans are now paying $1.50 more for a gallon of gas. Inflation is going up. People hate this war in the United States. He wants this over 3 weeks ago. The prime minister, on the other hand, who faces elections in October, if he is perceived as, you know, first of all, you know, not finishing a job inside Israel, the one argument he has for re-election is that I am the most aggressive person to keep you safe. If he walks away with an unclear victory over Hezbollah or having caved to the American president, he's in real trouble in the October elections. And of course, behind the prime minister losing, if he did in fact lose elections, is the possibility of legal action, real scrutiny of the lead up till October 7th. He obviously wants to avoid all of those things.
4: There's also a lot of confusing or mixed messaging that's been coming from the president. We heard him telling CNBC on Monday that talks with Iran, quote, started to get very boring, that he, quote, couldn't care less if negotiations are over. We also heard that he said they're back on track and going fine. I mean, how do you view these comments?
8: Well, I mean, that's a sort of water is wet observation, right? I mean, you know, from the very moment this war started, frankly, from the moment Donald Trump became president, You always get the maximalist, most optimistic take, the greatest country, the hottest country. This war will take 2 weeks. We did regime change, even though obviously we didn't. I mean, you know, observing that the president's communications are both, you know, fantastical and you know, optimistic is that's what he does. Now, what's interesting here is the contrast, right, with President Obama in 2015, you know, because President Obama in 2015 actually did secure a deal to stop the Iranian progress towards a nuclear weapon. But it took a year of painstaking and brutal negotiations to get there. And now Donald Trump is trying to do those negotiations in a matter of days at a time when the Iranians really have the strategic upper hand with, you know, again, you know, global energy prices having absolutely skyrocketed, with the Iranians having proven that their regime can survive the worst that the American military can throw at them. You know, and again, Donald Trump is just not known for his steady application and patience, which seems to be the ingredients that you need to actually secure a real deal with the Iranians.
23: You know, you bring up the 2015 deal. My co-host Steve Inskeep spoke to State Department spokesman Tommy Pigott yesterday on the program, and he said, well, actually, the president's focused on making a stronger deal than former President Barack Obama, that his preference has always been diplomacy, a diplomatic deal. He's a deal maker. From your position in leadership on the House Intelligence Committee, do you have any understanding that the U.S. is closing in on a diplomatic path to the end of the war with a better deal than what existed in 2015?
8: I mean, come on. That's absurd on the face of it. This is a president who prefers diplomacy? Really? Tell that to Venezuela. Tell that to Cuba. Tell that to Denmark and Greenland. Tell that to the people of Iran. I mean, it's just, you know, Orwellian 1984 stuff. Of course he doesn't abide by diplomacy, because diplomacy is boring and you need to compromise. And you can't claim the absolute wins that the president wants. So no, we're, you know, look, the Iranians understand that there's a lot more damage they can do. They can destroy an awful lot more energy infrastructure. They're in a strategically positive place.
23: That's Democratic Congressman Jim Himes of Connecticut. Thank you for your time and your insights.
8: Thank you.
3: People in Iran are back online after a three-month internet blackout. Iran's government cut off internet access soon after the U.S. and Israel launched their war. NPR's Arzu Rezvani spoke with Iranians who have emerged from digital darkness. They all requested anonymity for fear of government retaliation.
0: Many Iranians can finally share what the worst days of the war were like for them. For one 23-year-old graduate student in Tehran, the U.S.-Israeli strikes were terrifying, but the government's internet blackout made it even worse.
5: We had no sense of where they were going to hit. We weren't getting any alerts the U.S. or Israel were posting online. And when we turned on the TV, state channels were all raw, focused on targets hit in Israel or the Emirates. There was little acknowledgement of what was getting hit inside Iran.
0: All these months later, getting back online hasn't brought the relief she was expecting.
5: We're just now starting to realize how many people have been detained and executed.
0: Soon after Iran hit the internet's kill switch, security forces unleashed a sweeping internal crackdown. More than 6,000 people have been arrested on vague treason and espionage charges. Several dozen have been executed. These tallies from human rights organizations are only now circulating inside Iran. It's why many say reconnecting to the internet, which is still censored and unstable, has been bittersweet.
5: When we needed it, it wasn't there. And now that we have it, it feels like we're 1,000 years behind.
0: Life without the internet was especially rough for one 29-year-old content creator in Tehran. Her social media gigs dried up. She started running out of money. To get by, she says she sold off her home appliances, gold jewelry, signed copies of her favorite books. She's relieved to be working again now that the internet is back, but crushed to learn about what is and isn't included in the negotiations between the U.S. and Iran.
9: There's been no mention of how the regime is killing us right now as we speak. In prison executions or through mass unemployment from the long internet blackout, no one is talking about us.
0: Iran was losing some $30 million a day from the digital blackout, according to Iran's Chamber of Commerce. Digital experts believe that's ultimately why the government restored the internet, not so much to save people, but to save itself. Arzu Rezvani, NPR News.
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20: It's 6:19 on 89.9 KCRW. I'm Danielle Chiriguayo with this local news update brought to you by the Port of Long Beach. In today's primary, Monterey Park residents will be the first city in the nation to vote on whether to permanently ban data centers. If approved, Measure NDC, as it's called, would prohibit building data centers within city limits and could only be overturned by another vote. The ballot measure comes after a wave of public outcry over a proposed data center that was supposed to be built in an unused commercial park. Here in Southern California, Montebello, El Monte, and Baldwin Park have enacted a temporary ban on data centers, but have not pursued a permanent moratorium. And the LA Rams have pulled off a blockbuster trade with their eyes on another Super Bowl. Yesterday, the Rams acquired Cleveland Browns star Myles Garrett in exchange for linebacker Jared Verse. The team did give up a few draft picks for Garrett, who was the 2025 Defensive Player of the Year. The Rams, by the way, are a favorite to play in the Super Bowl next year, which will be played right here in LA at SoFi Stadium. This is KCRW News.
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4: I'm Leila Fadel.
11: And I'm Steve Inskeep. The theater world gathers Sunday for the Tony Awards, and one of the nominees personifies endurance. Andre DeShields acted on and off Broadway for half a century before winning his first Tony Award in 2019 at the age of 73.
12: I am making good on my promise that I would come to New York and become someone you'd be proud to call your native son.
11: That was 2019 on CBS. This year, at age 80, Andre DeShields is nominated for another Tony Award for his role in Cats, the Jellicle Bull.

0: Wow. He plays a cat named Old Deuteronomy, who has lived many lives. Do you relate to that character?
1: Yes, I do.
0: Andre DeShields came by our New York bureau wearing a zebra stripe jacket. He performs in this new version of Cats on stage in heels 8 times per week. Do you ever have days when you wake up and say, I don't know if I can do it today?
1: Okay, I'm going to answer that question very specifically. No. No, that's because when I wake up, the first thing I do is say, thank you. And then all of the bitching and complaints sort of fade away.
0: So how do you do it? What's your routine?
1: Well, my routine is discipline, first of all. But I think you might want to know something deeper than that. I have a mission, and my mission is threefold. The first fold of which is to return black elegance to the black thespian's toolbox. The second part of that mission is to advocate for the senior citizen who wants to continue to be active as an artist.
0: All right.
1: And the third is for those of us who have been forced but blessed to survive HIV for more than 40 years.
0: Which he has, thanks to advances in medicine, although his partner and many others died along the way. When DeShields talks of black elegance, he says he means encouraging people to see the beauty in others and in themselves.
1: Because the beginning of our history is enslavement. So I want every African American to be able to go to the mirror and say, I shall never forsake you. I shall always cherish you. I will do with you what the spring does to the cherry tree.
0: You won that first Tony Award at the age of 73.
1: Yes.
0: And in your speech, you said a number of beautiful things, and one of them was, quote,
1: slowly is the fastest way to get to where you want to be.
0: Would you expand on that? What does that mean?
1: I'd love to expand on that because so many people have been affected by it. Slowly is the fastest way to get to where you want to be. Most people misunderstand that and say slowly is the quickest way to get to where you want to go. That is not what I said, and it's certainly not what I meant. Now, because I am 80, I remember when fast meant dependable, meant secure.
0: Stand fast.
1: Ah, there we go. That's what I'm talking about when I say slowly is the fastest, parentheses, surest way to get where you want to be, not go. That's a New York interpretation of it. Because if you're not constantly in action, you must not belong here, that kind of thing.
0: Understanding that you seem to have had profound patience all your life. You're a human being, as we all are, and I think about your career. You were in some big musicals in the 70s. You had other moments with perhaps less attention, and decades without a Tony. There must have been moments of frustration in all of that time.
1: There were moments when I deeply wondered, why not me? And then I learned another immutable truth.

0: upon which one's name has not been engraved. Mm. One of my longest relationships was with my partner for 17 years. And he died of AIDS. And in his last hours, he said to me, "Why me?" And I said to him, "I don't know, but I won't die until I find out."
1: Have you found out?
0: I have experienced many responses, but I don't think that there is a single answer that will suit everybody's inquiry.
1: I guess you'll just have to go on living then.
0: Yes, and that's, I didn't say that, you did.
1: Well.
0: We have to stop living in the delusion that life is short and stop diminishing the time that we call life by doing self-harming things.
1: I do a live broadcast early in the morning, and sometimes I'm sleepless and sometimes I don't feel great. And then I have noticed that when I get on the air, when I do the job, I often feel better. I feel fine.
0: Yes.
1: And it makes me wonder if you have a painful day or a hard day, and then you get up on stage and things get easier rather than harder.
0: Exactly right. And I have listened to your voice many times.
1: Oh, thank you for listening.
0: In the theater, it's called Dr. Footlights. Once you invest in the work that is set out for you, the work of the next hour, the work of the next day, the work of the next performance, anything that you would have perceived as pain goes away.
1: Andre DeShields, it's been a pleasure talking with you. Thank you so much.
0: My pleasure, Stephen. My pleasure.
1: At age 80, he is nominated for a Tony Award for his role in Cats, the Jellicle Ball. It's NPR News.
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2: 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Emmy eligible.
4: Live from NPR News in Washington, I'm Dave Mattingly. Voters in six states are going to the polls today for election primaries. They include California, where more than 60 candidates are seeking to replace outgoing Governor Gavin Newsom in the November election. NPR's Sage Miller has more.
5: California voters will select which two candidates for governor will move on to the general election in a nonpartisan primary. But it's also the first time in decades that Democratic voters haven't had a clear frontrunner. As part of the nationwide redistricting fight sparked by President Trump's push for more GOP seats, California is slated to pick up five new Democratic seats. Iowa Republican voters will pick their nominee for governor, but Democrats are hopeful they can flip the office come November. Iowa Democrats will also pick the U.S. Senate candidate who they believe has a shot at winning the competitive seat. Sage Miller, NPR News.
4: In addition to California and Iowa, primaries are being held in Montana, New Jersey, New Mexico, and South Dakota. Secretary of State Marco Rubio is expected to be pressed on the war with Iran when he testifies today before separate House and Senate committees. There's still no deal to extend the current ceasefire amid an ongoing U.S. naval blockade of Iranian ports. This is NPR News from Washington. Later today, the state of Florida is scheduled to carry out its eighth execution of a death row inmate this year. The 53-year-old inmate was convicted of killing his girlfriend's infant daughter.

0: in 1997. A former elections clerk in Western Colorado has been released from prison after serving time for tampering with voting machines in 2020. Benta Berkland with Colorado Public Radio explains.
1: Tina Peters was sentenced to nearly 9 years for her role in tampering with Mesa County's voting machines. She was a prominent voice among those who falsely claimed Donald Trump won the 2020 election. Colorado's Democratic Governor Jared Polis commuted her 9-year sentence, saying it was overly harsh, and agreed with the Colorado Court of Appeals that her election-denying beliefs impacted the length of her sentence. In an extraordinary move, the Colorado Democratic Party censured Polis and banned him from speaking at party functions, saying the commutation was reckless. For months, President Trump has pushed Colorado to release Peters and issued her a symbolic presidential pardon. For NPR News, I'm Benta Berkland.
0: The head of the union representing Major League Baseball players says the players will fight a proposed salary cap. Owners want to cap team payrolls at $245 million each. I'm Dave Mattingly, NPR News in Washington.
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2: 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Well, if I may, welcome to Tuesday. Thank you for starting your morning with 89.9 KCRW. I'm not sure if you've heard, but today is primary day. It's also Taco Tuesday, and it is Tuesday Trivia Night. 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
4: 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I'm Leila Fadel in Washington, D.C.
5: And I'm A. Martinez in Los Angeles, California. One of the world's top artificial intelligence companies, Anthropic, is getting ready to sell its stock to the public. With Anthropic, there are now three mega tech companies likely to join stock exchanges later this year, and they're almost certain to raise a lot of money. NPR tech correspondent John Ruich is covering this. So, John, I mean, Anthropic is the company that makes the Claude AI model. So what are the details of what it's doing?
6: Well, in an online post yesterday, the company confirmed that it had filed some paperwork with the Securities and Exchange Commission. Basically, it's a draft prospectus for their initial public offering, or IPO. That's when companies raise money by selling stock to the public. And this kind of filing includes financial statements, plans for how they'll use their capital. The specifics were not made public, so we don't know all those details. We also don't know how many shares they're going to issue or at what price. But this kicks things off for Anthropic's listing plans. And as you point out, there are two other big name companies taking the same path. One of Anthropic's biggest competitors, OpenAI, the maker of ChatGPT, is also widely reported to be planning an IPO this year. The company has not commented publicly on this. I emailed again to ask and didn't get a response. And then there's Elon Musk's rocket company SpaceX, which owns the AI company xAI. They released plans a couple weeks ago for an IPO. And all three of these companies, as you say, are expected to raise huge amounts of money.
5: All right, so I'm going to take a page from Jerry Maguire. Show me the money. How much money are we talking about?
6: Okay, so the biggest IPO in history so far was the Saudi oil company, Saudi Aramco. It raised more than $29 billion when it listed in Riyadh in 2019. Matt Kennedy with Renaissance Capital says the three IPOs coming up are going to blow past that.
7: Each of these three mega IPOs are expected to raise at least double that, probably triple that. In historical context, bonkers might be a fair term. We've never seen anything like this.
6: He says Anthropic, OpenAI, and SpaceX are likely to raise more collectively than all the IPOs in 2021, which was the biggest year on record for IPOs. Kennedy says what these companies are likely to do with the money is keep growing, keep spending on data centers and on efforts to attract customers.
5: Bonkers might become an official term of that kind of money that we're talking about now. Sounds like a lot of opportunities, though, for companies and investors. What challenges might they face?
6: Well, an early litmus test is going to be disclosure. So Anthropic and OpenAI are privately held companies. We, the public, don't know much specifically about them when it comes to, say, their financials. But when they file, we're going to get a look under the hood. They've been burning money to get ahead in this race to develop AI, but their prospects for long-term profitability are still unknown. Another issue, these companies are huge. As we said, SpaceX is aiming for a valuation close to $2 trillion with its IPO. Anthropic said last week it's already worth almost $1 trillion, all of which speaks to the hype and excitement around AI these days. But how do fast-growing, huge companies like this keep up their growth? Here's Matt Kennedy again.
7: These are valuations that are entirely built on future earnings. But when valuations get stretched, when there's a pullback, it can fall hard.
5: So what's the time frame for all this happening?
6: Well, SpaceX's IPO is on track to happen this month. The other AI companies will likely list as early as this fall. There are some potential risks. You know, Anthropic is still embroiled in lawsuits against the Trump administration, which has designated the company a supply chain risk, which effectively blacklists it. And OpenAI is tangled in a bunch of high-profile lawsuits. Just on Monday, Florida filed a new suit that claims that the company didn't warn users that ChatGPT could be dangerous. It also faces a potentially protracted legal battle with Elon Musk, who sued over how the company is being run and wants it shaken up. A jury recently dismissed Musk's claims, but his lawyers have said that he's going to appeal.
5: That's NPR's John Ruwitz. John, thanks.
6: You bet, eh?
4: Earlier this year, NPR was the first to report about a failure on the USS Gerald R. Ford. That's the $13 billion aircraft carrier with a toilet system that would randomly break down. The crew of 4,600 spent nearly a year at sea with that faulty system. Now, the Ford is finally back home in Norfolk, Virginia, which means the ship can be overhauled to fix the plumbing headache. Steve Walsh with member station WHRO in Norfolk has the story.
8: During a recent Senate Armed Services Committee hearing, Senator Tim Kaine pressed the top leaders of the Navy about the problems with the sewage system on the USS Gerald R. Ford while it was out on its record-breaking deployment.
9: Are we taking steps with respect to the Ford and other ships in that category to make sure that the plumbing system is sufficient for the needs of sailors deployed?
8: The Virginia Democrat said he had heard from his constituents about problems on USS Ford. The carrier received increasing scrutiny as the Ford went from the military operation around Venezuela to the war in Iran. The story was picked up by outlets around the world, which questioned the strain on the crew as their deployment dragged on. Chief of Naval Operations Admiral Darrell Cottle pushed back on the seriousness of the issues with the toilets, which the Navy calls heads.
10: So this is a less than a 1% problem. Now, it's a significant problem when the heads are down.
11: Right.
10: But the time between somebody flushing a T-shirt in there, a rag in there, something else in there that's not supposed to be by our procedure, till it was up again is like a couple hours.
8: NPR was originally contacted by a parent of a sailor on board the Ford about the plumbing problems. I asked Cottle about the issues with the system breaking down when he came to the homecoming for the carrier in May.
10: The sanitation systems on board any ship, submarine, destroyer, cruiser, carrier, all have challenges. It's not whether or not if that happens, it's when it does, how do we attack it, fix it, get it back online. And the team on Ford, you know, is very good at that. It's more of a vacuum drag system, and they're extraordinary at keeping it up online.
8: Still, the Ford is getting an upgrade, says Rear Admiral Kayvon Hakimzadeh, commander of Norfolk Naval Shipyard. The problems on the Ford were known since before the carrier was finished being built. A decade earlier, toilets on USS George H.W. Bush kept going down when its vacuum system lost pressure, meaning the toilets wouldn't flush.
12: We are implementing the same fixes that the Navy did for the Bush.
8: Emails reviewed by NPR show hull technicians on the Ford were asking sailors help to find leaks among the hundreds of toilets. A loose valve in one area can cause all of the toilets in that part of the ship to fail. Rear Admiral Hakeem Zadeh says they will install more valves so sailors can isolate the problems more quickly.
12: Right now, it's essentially in quarters. The new system subdivides it significantly further so that a problem in like one bathroom doesn't cut off a quarter of the ship.
8: Given all the plumbing issues, the ship also requires an acid flush to clean the pipes. The Government Accountability Office said back in 2020 that it cost $400,000 and can only be done after the ship comes home from deployment. For NPR News, I'm Steve Walsh in Norfolk, Virginia.

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1: And it's 89.9 KCRW. I'm Danielle Chiriguaya with this local news update brought to you by Toyota Motor Sales. The city of Long Beach has finally broken ground on a new shoreline pool after more than a decade of planning, delays, and false starts. The $105 million Belmont Plaza pool is one of the key infrastructure projects the city has invested in ahead of the 2028 Summer Olympics, and once completed, will feature a 50-meter Olympic pool, a shallow therapy and learning pool, spray zones, bleachers, as well as four springboards. Olympic medalist Jessica Hardy is from Long Beach, and she says the new pool will help Long Beach maintain its legacy of raising more Olympians than any other U.S. city.
2: I was so proud to say I'm from Long Beach and the Belmont is my home pool. You know, you guys are building this for the next generation to continue the legacy for Long Beach. That standard of I'm just one of many can continue and it will continue.
1: The Belmont Plaza pool will replace a temporary city pool along the coast that was installed in 2013 after its predecessor was deemed seismically unsafe. And there's some new research out from UCLA that says there's a promising new drug that could reduce the risk of reacquiring lung cancer. The drug is called selpercatinib, and in the study, stopped lung cancer from reemerging in patients about 90% of the time. Lung cancer is known to return in some patients, even in a more aggressive form, following rounds of radiation. And researchers say that they're going to be keeping up with those patients in the study to understand more of the long-term benefits of the drug. This is KCRW News.
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4: A new book describes a country that was once rooted in a movement around social justice and political freedom. 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
0: It's Morning Edition from NPR News. I'm Leila Fadel.
7: And I'm Martinez. Six states hold primary elections today, including Montana. Political parties usually avoid getting involved in primaries. That is changing. Here's Shaylee Rager.
8: The library in rural Drummond, just off the interstate in western Montana, is packed for a forum. More than a dozen congressional, statewide, and local candidates give their elevator pitches. There isn't time to debate, but that doesn't stop candidates from taking subtle jabs at each other, or not so subtle, like from State Representative John Fitzpatrick.
9: My opponent talked about how she's been supported or is being endorsed by the Montana Republican Party. It's sad to say that the Montana Republican Party leadership has completely lost its way. It has become the enemy of the people, particularly the taxpayer.
8: That may sound like typical mudslinging, but Fitzpatrick is a Republican himself. He's fallen out of the party's favor and isn't the only one. The state GOP has publicly shunned Fitzpatrick and other moderates for siding with Democrats on Medicaid expansion and other issues. Fitzpatrick says he listens to constituents over party leaders.
10: I've knocked on roughly 1,900 doors so far in this particular cycle. Nobody has ever said to me, we want you to go to Helena, engage in ideological warfare and get nothing done. Yet that's exactly where the Republican Party leadership is taking us.
8: Montana political parties have historically refrained from getting involved in elections until after the primary. 100 years ago, party leaders largely decided nominations behind closed doors. Political science professor Laurel Harbridge Young at Northwestern University says over the 20th century, many states wanted to democratize the process and instituted primary elections.
11: It was letting the people have a say in picking who would be the nominee for the party instead of the party bosses just deciding amongst themselves.
8: Harbridge Young says parties like to avoid ugly, contentious primaries between their own members.
11: That potentially weakens the candidate going into the general election because now your opponent in the general already has all these clips that they can show of, look, even fellow Republicans or fellow Democrats think this candidate is terrible for reasons X, Y, Z.
8: Despite that history, the Montana GOP has publicly condemned more than a dozen legislative candidates. That approach is becoming more common across the country and parallels President Trump's tactics of pitting Republicans against one another in primaries. And Democrats in several states are criticizing the National Democratic Congressional Campaign Committee this year for doling out primary endorsements.
12: It's official. I have filed with the Secretary of State for House District 76.
8: That's Trish Schreiber, Fitzpatrick's opponent. She's on the Montana GOP's honor roll. It's the first time the party has made a list of candidates deemed loyal. In a video posted to social media, Schreiber says Fitzpatrick doesn't represent rural values. At the forum in Drummond, she hits the GOP's top talking points.
13: Our society has degraded our individual liberties by piling on rules, regulations, and taxation that guide the people to be dependent on government.
8: New Montana GOP chair Art Wittig says moderates in the state have been a source of frustration for decades, and the party had to take action.
14: The party can't be a strong party if you have people working against it from the inside and having open rebellion.
8: Moderate Republicans argue they vote with leadership on the vast majority of bills, and that ideological tests should be left to voters. But Wittig says the GOP sweep of recent state elections means Montanans aren't interested in bipartisan compromise. For NPR News, I'm Shaylee Riker in Helena.
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1: Coming up on 7 o'clock right here on 89.9 KCRW. And you know what's coming up next? We have got the California report, and then the news continues. We've got top headlines. After that, we are going to hear about the situation on the ground in Washington, D.C., where the Trump administration is making an about-face on that $1.8 billion so-called anti-weaponization fund. It drew huge bipartisan pushback in Congress. What lawmakers and others are saying, coming up.
17: Good morning. This is the California Report. I'm Adi Bolaños in San Francisco. About 150 immigrants detained at the Adelanto ICE Processing Center are on their 11th day of a hunger strike. As KVCR's Anthony Victoria reports, members of Congress toured the facility Monday to seek answers.
18: Hunger strikers say they're not getting proper medical care, decent living conditions, or edible food. Judy Chu is the Democratic congresswoman from Pasadena. She says detainees handed Congress members a petition with over 150 signatures supporting the strike. Chu says detainees told them they're miserable.
19: The food is not fit for anybody. The water is in these big jugs, and oftentimes the water is brown or has hair in it.
18: Eva Huerta's husband, Luis Padilla, is among the hunger strikers inside. Padilla was arrested last September in Chino and has been at Adelanto since. Huerta says Padilla told her guards are trying to discourage hunger strikers by making threats.
20: Todo el tiempo los están parando de cosas.
18: Huerta says in Spanish that guards insult her husband and detainees all the time. She says detainees struggle with hunger because of the poor food.
20: Eso es lo que está pasando ahí.
17: That was KVCR reporter Anthony Victoria. The Department of Homeland Security denies that a hunger strike is taking place. Adelanto's operator, the GEO Group, has not responded to a request for comment. Authorities say a months-long investigation into a Fresno County gang network has disrupted organized criminal activity throughout the Central Valley and led to dozens of arrests. KVPR's Samantha Rangel reports.
21: California Attorney General Rob Bonta stood with the Fresno County Sheriff's Department and other law enforcement agencies to announce the results of Operation Hands Down. The multi-agency investigation spanned Fresno, Tulare, Kings, and San Joaquin counties. It targeted what investigators described as a large-scale criminal enterprise that involved gun trafficking, drug sales, and sex offenses. Officials say dozens of federal and state search warrants were served, and that led to 69 arrests and identifying one suspect in Mexico. 73 guns were also confiscated. The operation also uncovered the involvement of juveniles, including gang members as young as 15, accused of possessing and selling firearms.
17: That was KVPR reporter Samantha Rangel. It's election day, and California's first truly open governor's race in decades has sparked a lot of speculation, including early fears that California's top two primary system could leave Democrats shut out of the general election entirely. But today, that scenario is looking far less likely. Joining us now to break it all down is KQED's politics correspondent Marisa Lagos. Hey, Marisa.
22: Hey, Mari.
17: So first, can you explain how the top two system works and why there was ever concern that two Republicans could advance in a state where Democrats dominate statewide politics?
22: Yeah, so this was a reform that was enacted over a decade ago. It was part of sort of a suite of good government reforms that was aimed at really getting more like centrist candidates, less partisan folks through. I don't know if that's worked, but the upshot is essentially we do not have party primaries anymore. The top two vote getters in statewide races, congressional races, all advance to the runoff regardless of party. So you can have a Democrat versus Democrat, Republican versus Republican. Because there was so many Democrats in this race and a lot of them were kind of unknown, they were really splitting the vote while Republicans were consolidating around the two GOP candidates, Steve Hilton and Chad Bianco. And so there was a moment there where they were at the top of the heap, but that has sort of evened out. And it seems very unlikely that both of them could make it to the November runoff.
17: Okay, how does the race look?
22: Most polls that we've seen do show Republican businessman Steve Hilton and a former Health and Human Services Secretary Javier Becerra in the lead. But I will say that Tom Steyer, the San Francisco billionaire and Democratic activist, is kind of nipping at their heels. And I think it depends on which poll you look at. So it does feel like it's kind of boiled down to a three-way race between those three men for two spots.
17: I mean, Steyer spent more than $200 million of his own money. So what happened?
22: It does seem like it to some extent. Maybe he hit a bit of a ceiling here. I do think he's in an interesting spot. You know, his biggest strength, his money, is also his liability. He's running as a progressive. And I think, you know, some liberals may be a little bit reticent to support a billionaire at a time when the sort of anti-oligarch sentiment is so high among the left. On the other hand, you know, he's the furthest left candidate in the race. So we'll see.
17: Yeah, and we know the governor's race isn't the only big one. California voters passed Prop 50, part of the redistricting wars, creating several competitive congressional races we've been covering on the show. But only one includes two sitting Republican members of Congress. Tell us about it.
22: Yeah, so this is Congressional District 40 down in Orange County and Riverside. And it really took the districts of two sitting Republicans, as you said, Representative Ken Calvert from Corona in the Inland Empire and Representative Young King Kim. She's from Anaheim Hills. They are basically now being forced to compete against one another in a district that is considered safe for Republicans. Trump would have won this district by 12 points if it had existed in 2024. And so you have this really nasty race in this primary. I mean, I think about $17 million has been spent by just the campaigns, the candidate campaigns so far. That's not counting outside spending. You know, we've seen ads where Kim is calling Calvert sleazy, hearkening back to when he was found with a prostitute in his car in the 1990s. He ran an ad essentially calling her a rhino, pejorative, Republican in name only, with a clip of her from 2020 where she talked about Trump's leadership style being something she liked, but saying she would never let her daughters date someone like Trump. You know, what's interesting, though, is that this could be it for one of them, right? If there's a handful of Democrats running in this race, and it's possible that, you know, if Calvert or Kim loses now in June, it could just be sort of an easy walk to that seat. But I will say, it's kind of wild to see two members of the sort of Trump MAGA coalition really going at it in Orange and Riverside counties.
1: Sounds like they're not afraid to get messy.
22: They are not.
1: That was KQED's politics correspondent, Marisa Lagos. Marisa, thank you so much.
22: My pleasure.
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1: And that is the California Report for Tuesday, June 2nd. We're a production of KQED News. I'm Adi Bolaños. 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
5: Good morning. The Justice Department won't fight a temporary pause on President Trump's $1.8 billion fund that could pay January 6th rioters. Some Senate Republicans want Trump to end the fund for good. It's Morning Edition from NPR News. Six states hold primaries today. California is using a new voting map designed to help Democrats flip up to five House seats. I'm Leila Faldin.
7: And I'm Martinez. What will tonight's results tell us about the party's chances in November? And columnist David Frum compares Trump's plans to celebrate America's 250th birthday to the nation's 100th and 200th anniversaries. Frum's judgment, a fiasco. It's Tuesday, June 2nd. On this day in 1935, Babe Ruth retired from baseball. The next year, he was in the first Hall of Fame class. News is next.
23: Live from NPR News in Washington, I'm Janine Herbst. In southern Lebanon, two children are among the at least 10 people dead, reportedly killed in a drone strike on the car they were riding in today. President Trump intervened yesterday to stop Israel from striking Beirut as Iran called off peace talks with the U.S. until the Israeli invasion of Lebanon ended. NPR's Jawad Rizkallah has more from Beirut.
24: The new deadly Israeli attacks on southern Lebanon threatened to derail Trump's efforts at the ceasefire deal with Iran. Iran has conditioned any ceasefire deal with the U.S. must include a truce in Lebanon. President Trump said he spoke to representatives of the Iran-backed Hezbollah, who agreed to stop shooting at Israeli soldiers, and he said Israel had agreed to do the same. The Lebanese embassy in Washington further clarified Hezbollah had agreed to a U.S. proposal for the mutual cessation of attacks. and the embassy said under this agreement, Israel wouldn't strike the capital Beirut, although attacks continue elsewhere, and Hezbollah wouldn't strike Israel. Talks between Israeli and Lebanese officials are set to resume this week in Washington. Jawad Rizqallah, NPR News, Beirut.
23: As primaries take place in six states today, a federal judge in Boston is hearing arguments over President Trump's executive order that calls for voting by mail. NPR's Hanzilo Wang reports the U.S. Postal Service has proposed rules that would carry out parts of the order.
0: President Trump's order from March calls for the U.S. Postal Service, which is independent of a president's administration, to come up with lists of eligible voters and only deliver mail-in ballots to people on those lists. In response, USPS has proposed using information from state election officials to create voter lists while making no changes to how it delivers ballots in the mail. We should note USPS is a financial supporter of NPR. Almost two dozen Democratic-led states and voting rights groups are arguing in a federal court in Boston that Trump's directives violate the Constitution, which gives power to state legislatures and Congress, not the president, to set federal election rules. Last month, in similar lawsuits based in Washington, D.C., a judge found it was too early for an emergency ruling that would block parts of an order that the Trump administration has not carried out yet. Democrats are now appealing that judge's decision. Anzilo Wong, NPR News.
23: Stocks opened mixed this morning as AI companies move toward public offerings. NPR's Scott Horsley has more.
6: Anthropic has filed paperwork with the Securities and Exchange Commission in a preliminary step toward selling stock to the public. Anthropic makes the popular AI chatbot Claude. Private investors have already valued the company at nearly $1 trillion. Demand for artificial intelligence is boosting the fortunes of companies that provide the building blocks. Stocks of both Marvell Technologies and Generac are up. Marvell designs chips for data centers, while Generac provides backup power. Crude oil prices have been bouncing up and down, but the U.S. benchmark is back above $90 a barrel. AAA says retail gasoline prices dipped about 3 cents a gallon overnight. Asian stocks were mixed, up in Shanghai, Hong Kong, and Seoul, but down in Tokyo. Scott Horsley, NPR News, Washington.
23: On Wall Street, the Dow's down 121, NASDAQ down 8. 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
1: On this Tuesday, you are listening to 89.9 KCRW. I'm Danielle Chiriguayo. It's election day here in California, but so far ballot return rates are lower than prior years for Democrats. As of yesterday, only about 15% of voters had returned their ballots. And numbers from the voter data firm Political Data Inc. shows Democrats have been more likely to hold onto their ballots until the final days before the election. Vice President Paul Mitchell says that's likely because they've been waiting for a frontrunner to emerge from the crowded field to prevent Republicans from advancing to the general.
9: So by putting light on this fear, it created an environment where Democrats understood that they needed to consolidate behind some leading Democrats, and they have.
1: Despite earlier polls showing Republicans ahead in the polls, Mitchell says now the chance of a runoff with two Republican candidates is very slim. Speaking of returning your ballots, you have until 8 p.m. tonight to get your vote in. Whether you're dropping off your mail-in ballot or casting it in person at any of LA's 650 vote centers. If you voted by mail, though, make sure that it is postmarked by today for it to be counted. That, though, will take a few days. Here's LA County Clerk Dean Logan.
10: Los Angeles County is home to the largest voting population in the nation, and history shows that many voters return their vote by mail ballots on Election Day. Each of those ballots is treated with the same care and attention as those we received earlier in the voting period.
1: If you haven't yet registered to vote, you can still do so in person at a polling center and cast your ballot. Vote centers will be open today from 7 a.m. until 8 p.m. And in FIFA World Cup news, local law enforcement says federal agents will be helping with security, but will not be conducting immigration enforcement. Workers at SoFi Stadium, which is hosting eight matches, as well as immigrant rights groups, have raised concerns that ICE might conduct raids during the World Cup. But LA County Sheriff Robert Luna says the local head of Homeland Security assured him that would not happen.
11: Any of that subject to change, but I have trust that they're giving me the appropriate information, because if that starts occurring, we're going to have a whole new host of problems.
1: When the World Cup kicks off in L.A. next week, Sheriff Luna says there will be a surge of local and federal law enforcement to ensure the tournament is safe. Extra police and first responders will be stationed in and around the stadium, FIFA's official fan zones, and at bus and rail stations to help with crowd control and security. Local law enforcement are also encouraging fans attending the World Cup events to report anything out of the ordinary. On a Tuesday, you are listening to 89.9 KCRW News. Support for NPR comes from the estate of Joan B. Kroc, whose bequest serves as an enduring investment in the future of public radio and seeks to help NPR be the model for high-quality journalism in the 21st century. It's just about 7:08, and this is 89.9 KCRW.
3: It's Morning Edition from NPR News. I'm Leila Fadel in Washington, D.C.
7: And I'm A. Martinez in Los Angeles, California. The Trump administration says it will not violate a court order. The order is about the president's $1.8 billion pool of money to pay people who claim past administrations targeted them. Democrats and Republicans in Congress have opposed the funds since it was announced. In a few minutes, we'll hear from one of them, Representative Tom Suozzi.
3: A judge temporarily blocked the administration from creating it last week, and Monday, the Justice Department said it would, quote, abide by that temporary ruling.
7: Here to make sense of all this is NPR political reporter Elena Moore. So, Elena, a lot of back and forth on this. Chop it up for us.
8: Yeah, so this all connects back to a different lawsuit. Back in February, President Trump announced he was suing his own government over a 2019 leak of his tax records. So he sued the IRS for $10 billion. But then last month, when a federal judge in Florida overseeing that case started questioning its merits, Trump dropped the case and the administration announced a settlement where the Justice Department would start this anti-weaponization fund to compensate people who were allegedly targeted by the government for their political beliefs. And A, that drew bipartisan backlash and concerns that it could be used to pay people who were convicted for storming the Capitol on January 6th.
7: What did the Trump administration have to say about that?
8: Well, in a statement on X Monday, the Department of Justice said it strongly disagrees with the court's ruling. The DOJ also defended who would qualify for this fund, saying it was available to anybody who was, quote, weaponized, targeted, or persecuted, whether they were Democrat, Republican, conservative, independent, or otherwise, end quote. NPR also reached out to the White House for a comment, but a White House spokesperson pointed to this same statement.
7: All right, so it's paused, but is paused going to eventually lead to stopped?
8: Right. Well, at this moment, that is unclear. Right now, it's on hold, and the federal judge in Virginia overseeing the case has to decide whether that temporary restraining order should be permanent. There's a hearing scheduled for June 12th, next week, but we really can't say how the judge will rule, and we don't know how the administration will respond. So a bit of a holding pattern right now, and that's notable because this has caused a lot of headaches for the White House. You know, we don't see Republicans break with the president very often, but this is an issue where there has been some rare pushback within the party. Even after the DOJ's statement yesterday about, you know, abiding by the court's decision, we saw multiple Senate Republicans push for the White House to just end the fund.
7: Yeah, so what might this mean for the president's agenda?
8: Well, remember, the midterms are fast approaching, and Republicans are trying to score some legislative wins. But we've already seen this fund become a distraction. Last month, it derailed Republicans' plans to pass some $70 billion for immigration enforcement. Senate Republicans want to try again to pass it this week, but the anti-weaponization fund has been complicating that because Democrats have been promising to introduce amendments that would put GOP lawmakers on the record about the fund. And that could be a difficult result for the White House. You know, we know that as many as 30 Republicans have indicated they might support a vote to ban the fund. Also, you know, I said it was rare for GOP lawmakers to break with the president. What's more rare, A, when his base does. An Economist YouGov poll from last week found that less than a third of MAGA voters support this fund.
7: That's NPR political reporter Elena Moore. Thanks a lot.
8: Thanks so much, A.
3: Democratic Congressman Tom Suozzi of New York introduced a bill last month with Republican Congressman Brian Fitzpatrick of Pennsylvania to block the president's fund. He's been listening with us, and he joins me now. Good morning, Congressman.
12: Good morning, Layla.
3: So when the Justice Department came out and said, okay, we don't agree with it, but we're going to abide by the court ruling and pause this $1.8 billion fund, what was your reaction?
12: Well, my reaction to that is, you know, that's a good thing, but it's not enough. I mean, we're happy that the administration is saying that they're going to abide by the court ruling. Obviously, a lot of people in our country, a lot of elected officials, Democrats and Republicans, don't like this fund, and the courts are now saying they don't like this fund. And the administration is trying to find a way to back off it a little bit because of the political issues. But we have to make sure it's blocked permanently because it's just a bad idea.
3: Now, we actually heard that from some Republican senators yesterday following the Justice Department saying we're going to abide by this, that the president needs to come out and say if he's ready to abandon the fund. Does that surprise you?
12: Well, I'm happily surprised. I mean, we need more Republicans to come out and join Democrats to say that this is just bad for our country. This is an abuse of discretion by the administration. The administration is not allowed to spend money the way it wants, whatever it wants. It has to go to the Congress to get authorization for spending money. And they're trying to use a existing law regarding settlements. You know, when the administration settles a slip and fall case or some sort of regular tort against the federal government, they have discretion to set up a settlement for that and pay for it without going to Congress for a new vote on that. But this is an abuse of that discretion, and we have to block this from happening. So I think that there are going to be enough Republicans, or I hope there are going to be enough Republicans to join Democrats to block this from happening.
3: Lay out for me the things you see as abuse. I mean, a lot of Americans seem to agree with you.
12: Yeah, well, it's just very, very clear about this idea of abuse of discretion. But the thing that really makes my blood boil is when they talk about this fund being used for January 6th criminals. I really get very upset. I was there on January 6th. I was one of the last people to get out of the chamber. This was a real dangerous, violent activity. And one story that really gets me going is a story of a police officer on the ground being beaten up, everybody saying, kill him, kill him, kill him. And this is one guy, Daniel Rodriguez, takes a taser, sticks it in the police officer's neck and tases him. Police officer has a heart attack, has brain damage because of that. And the guy goes on his social media feed and says, I just tased the you-know-what out of the blue, and I got away with it. Well, he didn't get away with it. He got prosecuted. He ended up pleading guilty. He got a 12-year sentence for his attack on this police officer. And President Trump pardoned that guy. Now this fund could potentially be used to give him money because he was unfairly prosecuted by the federal government. That's just crazy.
3: Are there any indications that the president is leaning toward dropping this whole idea altogether, given the political pressure?
12: I think it will only be the political pressure. I mean, that's how the system is supposed to work. It hasn't worked as much as we would like during this administration, but you're seeing the people upset. You're seeing elected officials upset. You're seeing the court take action. The president should drop this action, but we're going to have to make sure that we pass some legislation to prevent this from happening in the future as well, this type of abuse of discretion.
3: So are you still pursuing your bill?
12: We're absolutely going to continue to pursue it. The key is we need enough Republicans to join Democrats. We need like all the Democrats and a few Republicans to join us to do what's called a discharge petition, so that we can get a vote on the floor of the House of Representatives, even if the Speaker of the House doesn't want to do it.
3: And so would that bill block future presidents from trying to do the same thing?
12: This bill that we have currently would block this fund, say you can't use any money for this particular fund. But we're also looking at legislation to look at the original statute that was set up back in the 1950s to say we've got to stop this from happening in the future. We understand we can't have Congress vote on every single time there's a slip and fall case and you make a settlement, but we can't extend that discretion to involve big matters like this that just would change U.S. policy.
3: Is it clear to you what happens to the other part of Trump's settlement with the government, in which the Justice Department signed a memo giving the president, his family, and his businesses immunity from audits or past tax returns?
12: Well, we've got to block that as well. I mean, that's another abuse of discretion. And we have to make sure that the Republicans join the Democrats to actually work together to stop this and get our country back and stop people from abusing the administration's power.
3: Democratic Congressman Tom Suozzi of New York, thank you for being on the program once again.
12: Yeah, thank you.
3: NPR also reached out to multiple Republican lawmakers to discuss this. Those invitations remain open.
7: A former Colorado election clerk, an ally of President Trump, is out of prison. The state's Democratic governor commuted her sentence. Colorado Public Radio's Benta Berkland has more.
13: Former Mesa County clerk Tina Peters was serving a nearly 9-year sentence after being convicted in 2024 for her actions related to tampering with voting machines. Peters allowed an unauthorized person to gain access to the machines about 6 months after the 2020 presidential election to search for vote rigging. Hours after her release from prison, after serving just shy of 2 years, she appeared on the Steve Bannon podcast, War Room.
14: I know that the Democrats are going to cheat, and no one's really addressing the problem that the Mesa, that I spent my time in prison as retribution for, and that was exposing the election machines that allow the votes to be flipped.
13: That was not true. State audits and hand counts showed the machines were secure and accurately counted the paper ballots. So far, the courts have upheld her guilty verdict. The issue is the sentence. The Colorado Court of Appeals said her election-denying beliefs may have led the trial judge to give her a longer sentence. The state's Democratic governor, Jared Polis, agreed. He said her harsh sentence was influenced by her, quote, nutty beliefs.
15: I think it's outrageous that anybody, spreads lies about elections, but free speech is a cornerstone of our constitutional rights and our democracy, and that should not have been a factor in sentencing.
13: The governor faced immediate blowback. The state Democratic Party censured Polis and barred him from speaking at party functions. Polis is term limited this year. Democrats say commuting Peter's sentence emboldens Trump and makes the job even more difficult for county clerks. For NPR News, I'm Benta Berkland in Colorado.

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1: It's 7:19, and you're with 89.9 KCRW. I'm Danielle Chiriguayam. In today's primary election, residents in Monterey Park will be the first city in the nation to vote on whether to permanently ban data centers. If approved, Measure NDC would prohibit building data centers within its city limits and could only be overturned by another vote. The ballot measure materialized following a wave of public outcry over a proposed data center in a local unused commercial park. Here in Southern California, Montebello, El Monte, and Baldwin Park have all enacted a temporary ban on these data centers, but haven't yet pursued a permanent moratorium. This is KCRW News.
2: KCRW sponsors include FX, presenting The Beauty, from executive producer Ryan Murphy. Emmy-eligible in all drama series categories. 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
1: Well, if you haven't heard, today is Election Day. And here in California, voters are setting the stage for the general election in November. And Democrats are hoping to pick up some 5 seats in Congress just here in the Golden State. That's thanks to that big redistricting vote last year. We're going to be hearing from Scott Schaefer later on this morning, right after 7:30, about what we should be watching out for.
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0: This is Morning Edition from NPR News. I'm A. Martinez.
4: I'm Layla Faldin.
5: And I'm Steve Inskeep. The writer David Frum is calling it. He says plans to celebrate America's 250th birthday are beyond the point of recovery. Most musical acts backed out of a planned concert, and President Trump said he would just hold a Trump rally. Frum is a former speechwriter for President George W. Bush and a staff writer for The Atlantic.
6: Well, let's compare the 250th celebration with the great celebrations of the past, the 100th and the 200th. Those are still remembered to this day. The 100th celebration in 1876 saw America have its first ever world exposition, a display of a fantastic new technology. The artifacts from that show are still on display at the Smithsonian Museum to this day, and people are still mindful of 1876 in Philadelphia. 1976 in New York Harbor, some people listening to us may remember that, the Tall Ships Regatta, and anyone who saw it or saw the photo still remembers it. What are we going to remember from 250th? The cage fight on the president's birthday and Trump on the $250 bill. There's nothing here that is worthy of the country. And even the things that the president has set his heart most fixedly on, like this giant concert that's supposed to be on the mall the week before July the 4th, that's turning into a fiasco with 7 of the 9 headline acts canceling.
5: The president, of course, as you note, is a showman. So where has he gone wrong?
6: He's a showman, but he's also a person with egomania. What we commemorate on 1776 is not just the end of foreign rule over the United States. It's also the end of monarchical government in the United States. So the idea that you would commemorate 1776 by saying, let's have the president's face on a coin. Let's have the president's face on a bill. Let's have the cage fight, the only event it looks like that is going to come off, assuming there's no thunderstorm, come off okay, not on July the 4th, but on the president's birthday. If there's anything that 1776 was supposed to be a repudiation of, that would be it.
5: Are you assuming at this point that July 4th is a disaster? I mean, we still have a month to adjust things.
6: To plan a 250th anniversary takes not a month, but a decade. And Look, I think a defender of the president could fairly say that the pre-existing planning for the 250th anniversary showed a pretty severe lack of imagination. But Trump took something that was not as impressive and powerful and unifying as it should be, and then just made it a personal show. And if you're a musical act, you say, I don't need to be in politics. My fans come from every point of view. I don't need to seem to take a side. And if you create a format that looks partisan, why am I there and alienating half my fans?
5: I guess we should note some of the mechanics here. America 250 was created by an act of Congress before Trump became president. It was criticized, as you say, for not being as creative or not thinking as big as it might have. The Trump administration then created this other group, Freedom 250, which is Trump dominated. And that leads to a question, the kind of the reverse of what you're saying. How would you respond to supporters of the president who would argue that musicians should show up and it's partisan to make musicians step away or pressure musicians to step away?
6: I don't think the musicians are under pressure to step away. I think they feel like this, they didn't get what they signed up for. They all signed up for this program. And by the way, these were not the acts that should have been the headlines. I mean, for America's 250th birthday, you should have Taylor Swift singing in front of 1,000 dancing AI robots. I mean, just something that just knocks everybody's, takes everyone's breath away. Just a reminder that America dreams big, can do big things, and it shouldn't all be entertainment. There should be a celebration of America's achievements in the arts, in the sciences, in technology, and in human rights. That should be part of the story.
5: Okay, I want to work through your premise a little bit here. You have asserted here that the July 4th celebrations are a mess. And, well, let me use an analogy. In 1940, in World War II, the British Army was trapped in France and the British Navy was struggling to help them escape. And at Dunkirk, private boats came and helped carry away the soldiers. So is there a Dunkirk version of July 4th that you can think of that Americans on a local level, on a private level, can get together over the next month?
6: Well, every state capital, every town, I mean, of course, people will commemorate in their own way, as they always do, in ways big and small. And there can be some extra added meaning that it's been 250 years of American independence. But let's also remember that at Dunkirk, the small boats worked because there were giant battleships just a few miles out to shore. And this is a little bit like the national celebration. It's the celebration of the American nation. So as welcome and as charming as it will be to celebrate in the localities and town, there needs to be a national statement, and 30 days is not time to organize it.
5: David Frum, it's a pleasure talking with you. Thanks so much.
6: Bye-bye.
5: We reached the White House for comment on Frum's opinion, and they said President Trump is, quote, excited to participate in various events around the country that properly honors the momentous 250th anniversary of America's great founding.
4: Research from the Federal Reserve Bank of New York suggests the reason unemployment has been rising for new college graduates is the prevalence of remote work. NPR's Andrea Hsu reports.
7: This study began with a deep dive into what was happening at one

0: the University of Virginia and one of the authors of the report. She says they first looked at how much feedback employees got when they were not in the office.
1: What we saw was this pretty striking pattern that software engineers got 20% more feedback if they were sitting near their colleagues than if they were distant from them.
0: So the next question was, as remote work became the norm, was the company still keen on hiring fresh college grads who might need more training, more mentoring? Turns out,
1: they really switched away from hiring young people when they went remote. So they used to hire a bunch of new grads for their software engineering jobs. Then they shifted really towards hiring much older people.
0: But then the company called folks back to the office and they resumed hiring the younger grads. That got the researchers wondering,
1: well, can we see this in the entire economy? Like, is this company weird?
0: Turns out, no, it's not weird. Data from the Labor Department showed after the pandemic, unemployment among recent college grads grew by 20% and fell slightly for older grads, those 29 and up. The age gap in employment was most pronounced in jobs that can be done from home. What the research team did not find was that AI was a big driver of this gap. Yet, anyway.
1: It's always hard to make guesses about what's going to happen with generative AI, but I think it's certainly possible that this story could really change over the next few years.
0: In fact, it may already be changing now. Andrea Hsu, NPR News.
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3: 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Directed by John Carney, in theaters now.
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3: 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Alan Cumming hosts the treacherous murder mystery game with an all-star cast in the Scottish Highlands. The Traitors is Emmy Awards eligible, streaming now only on Peacock.
6: Live from NPR News in Washington, I'm Dave Mattingly. There are primary elections today in six states: California, Iowa, Montana, New Jersey, New Mexico, and South Dakota. Among the contests being watched closely are ones for governor in California and mayor in Los Angeles. There are 61 candidates seeking to replace outgoing Governor Gavin Newsom. The top two vote-getters will advance to the general election in November. In the mayoral primary, Democrat Karen Bass is seeking re-election. She's been locked in a tight race with two other candidates. In New Jersey, the contest in the state's 7th congressional district is getting a lot of attention, as Bruce Kahnweiser reports.
7: Four candidates are vying for the Democratic Party nomination. Former Navy helicopter pilot Rebecca Bennett has at least a financial advantage. She's raised more than $2.5 million. Tina Shaw, a doctor, has raised around $1.5 million, but has contributed more than $500,000 of her own money. Michael Roth, who briefly served as head of the Small Business Administration under President Biden, has crossed the $1 million threshold, as has small businessman Brian Varela, who owns a chain of daycare centers. Kane, who's running unopposed on the Republican side, claims he'll be back at work soon. For NPR News, I'm Bruce Kahnweiser in Greenbrook, New Jersey.
6: On Wall Street, the Dow is down 126 points. This is NPR News from Washington. President Trump says he wants Bill Pulte to be the acting director of national intelligence. Pulte currently heads the Federal Housing Finance Agency. He also serves as chair of mortgage giants Fannie Mae and Freddie Mac. Tulsi Gabbard recently resigned as national intelligence director, citing her husband's recent cancer diagnosis. The Trump administration is working to stop federal investment in behavioral sciences such as sociology and psychology. NPR's Katia Riddle reports.
8: The funding that the administration is targeting comes through the National Science Foundation. Though the money for this kind of research still exists, only a handful of awards have been made in 2026.

0: Scientists say the impacts of withholding this money are far-reaching into fields like artificial intelligence. Tom Griffiths studies cognition and computer science at Princeton.
1: There are fundamental questions that we want to answer about how human minds work, and the answers to those questions are important, not just for understanding humans, but also for building intelligent machines.
0: The Trump administration defends these cuts, arguing that this kind of science is ideologically driven. Katie Riddle, NPR News.
2: The number of job openings in the U.S. jumped in April. The Labor Department says employers posted 7.6 million job vacancies during the month. That's up by more than a half million from March. I'm Dave Mattingly in Washington.
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3: 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Well, one of the greatest of all times, the one, the only, Serena Williams has announced that she is making her comeback to professional tennis. She said this week that she'll be taking part in the HSBC Championship in London next week, making her debut at the Queen's Club, as it's called, in London. It's been 4 years since she's been back on the pro court. What to look out for, what to expect, coming up in just a couple of minutes.
5: It's Morning Edition from NPR News. I'm Leila Fadel in Washington, D.C.
6: And I'm A. Martinez in Los Angeles, California. It's primary day in six states today.
5: Voters will decide general election matchups in South Dakota, New Mexico, New Jersey, Montana, Iowa, and California, where the rules say the top two candidates advance regardless of party, and Democrats hope to put a new map to use.
6: Scott Schaefer is with member station KQED in San Francisco. He's keeping an eye on some of the more interesting races. So in November, Scott, voters approved new district lines drawn to give the advantage to Democrats. So how realistic are their hopes of replacing Republicans with Democrats in those new districts?
7: Yeah, well, the new lines were designed to weaken and potentially pick off five current Republican House members. Those new lines caused one Republican incumbent to retire. Another Republican switched his party affiliation from Republican to independent. And then a third Republican, who would have faced a tough road to reelection in the new district, suddenly died. So flipping three of the five seats now held by Republicans will be fairly easy. But then there are two which are not at all slam dunks. Tough races where Democrats could win if things go their way. One of those is in the Central Valley, where Republican David Valadao is the incumbent. Now, he's given Democrats heartburn in the past, very tough to beat. This time around, although the district is somewhat more favorable to Democrats, it's still very purple. And there are two Democrats fighting it out there. One is an assembly member and a physician. She's the more moderate candidate. And the other is a progressive, backed by Senator Bernie Sanders and Congresswoman Alexandria Ocasio-Cortez. And then you've got CD 48. That includes parts of San Diego County and Riverside, including liberal Palm Springs. And we've got two top Democrats slugging it out there. One of them will likely prevail, and they're going to face the main Republican running. He's endorsed by President Trump. So come November, Democrats could pick it up, but A, it's not at all guaranteed.
6: Across the country, we've seen some very contentious primaries where two or more Republicans are facing off. Any of that playing out in California?
7: Yeah, because of redistricting, longtime Republican Congressman Ken Calvert moved to a neighboring district in Riverside and Orange counties, and he is in a bitter fight with the incumbent Republican there, Young Kim. She's a bit more moderate than Calvert, But these two are really pulling out the stops. They're airing ads with each claiming they're more MAGA than the other. Kim's ads have also targeted some old corruption charges against Calvert, even an incident from 25 years ago where he was caught in a car with a prostitute. Now, these two could well face off again in November. One little wrinkle, though, polls now show it's possible that come November, there will actually be two Democrats and no Republicans vying for governor. That could drive down Republican turnout and affect these down-ballot races.
6: Speaker Emerita Nancy Pelosi, 86-year-old San Francisco Democrat. I'm sure everyone knows her name. She's retiring at the end of her term. What does the race to replace her look like?
7: Yeah, well, this is a safe Democratic district, but the race to replace Pelosi has been very lively, where the future direction of the party is being debated. The front runner is State Senator Scott Wiener. He's authored legislation to build more housing and to confront Trump in various ways. Vying for second are a progressive city supervisor, Connie Chan. She's a favorite of unions, and Pelosi recently endorsed her, which really should boost her campaign. Also running is Shoykat Chakrabarty. He worked for Bernie Sanders and Alexandria Ocasio-Cortez, but neither of them has endorsed him. He's a former software engineer. He's plowed $5 million of his own money into the race, in hopes of at least making it to November.
6: Scott Schaefer is with member station KQED in San Francisco. Scott, thanks.
7: Thank you.
5: For more on today's primaries, we turn to Jessica Taylor. She's the Senate and Governor's Editor for the Cook Political Report. Good morning and welcome to the program.
8: Good morning. Thanks for having me.
5: So we just heard there's a chance that two Democrats make it out of this primary for California governor, no Republicans. Who are you watching and what are the odds of that happening?
8: Well, they're not zero, but the ironic thing is that just a few months ago, Democrats were worried about being locked out of this race completely when they really didn't have any front runners, especially after former Congressman Eric Swalwell imploded amid allegations of sexual assault and withdrew from the race. Mm-hmm. So right now, it's former Health and Human Services Secretary Javier Becerra that's leading the field, wealthy billionaire. Tom Steyer has spent about $218 million of his own money on ads and field programs running as sort of the anti-establishment, more progressive candidate. He's been backed by Bernie Sanders' organization, Our Revolution. So they're the two leading candidates for Democrats. And then Republican Steve Hilton, a former Fox News commentator, has been endorsed by Trump. So right now we're watching to see whether, again, Becerra and Steyer, especially after Steyer spending all that money, if Steyer can get into the top two with Becerra. And Scott is right. That could really have implications for the down ballot House races in California.
5: Okay, so let's talk about some Senate races. Democrats are looking at Iowa. Republican Joni Ernst is retiring. What will today's results tell us about each party's chance in November?
8: National Democrats have gotten behind State Representative Josh Turek. He has a really compelling story. He's in a wheelchair from spina bifida that he got because of his father's exposure to Agent Orange in Vietnam. Mm. So because of that, Vote Vets, a progressive organization, has spent about $10 million trying to help him in this primary. His opponent, State Senator Zach Walls, who had gone viral some years ago for a speech that he gave as a teenager defending his two moms amid a gay marriage debate, has said that shows that Turek is the establishment candidate, National Democrats also like Turek because he's won in Trump areas before in his Council Bluffs district. So if he wins, I think that race against Congresswoman Ashley Hinson is the GOP frontrunner expected to easily win her primary, that will be a more competitive race than it could be against Walls, who's been backed by Massachusetts Senator Elizabeth Warren.
5: Let's talk about Montana. Republican Senator Steve Daines also said he would retire. Daines withdrew just before the filing deadline, letting his preferred successor file at the last possible moment. There's also an independent running there. What are you looking for tonight?
8: Well, the Democratic primary is interesting because you have some of those allies of Seth Bodnar that are trying to boost a candidate to hoping that they might withdraw from the Democratic nomination. But you also have Republicans that are backing another candidate quietly because Randy Neal, who has said that they will not withdraw either. So this race, I think, could only become interesting and competitive if there's no Democrat on the ballot, sort of the same way that the Nebraska race is shaping up to be. Bodnar has a lot of support from former Senator John Tester's allies. But again, I think this is only competitive if they are able to convince Democrats to withdraw from the race, which so far they have not been able to.
5: Jessica Taylor, keeping track of a lot there. She's the editor at the Cook Political Report. Thank you so much for your time.
8: Thank you.

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1: And it's 89.9 KCRW. I'm Danielle Chiriguaya. Good morning. In the lead up to today, to Election Day, some Angelenos have struggled to choose mayoral and gubernatorial candidates on their ballot. But one issue is weighing heavily on the minds of many voters, and that is the issue of affordability. L.A. resident Nicholas Martinez dropped off his ballot yesterday in Fairfax, and he says that he made his choices based on who might bring down prices.
2: There's no reason for prices to be this high in a state that has such a economic impact. I just question whether or not our money is being put to good use.
1: About half of Californians say that the cost of living is one of the most important issues facing the state. That's according to a recent poll from the Public Policy Institute of California. And that has left some Angelenos looking for candidates who might depart from the status quo. And the LA Rams have pulled off a blockbuster trade with their eyes on another Super Bowl. Yesterday, the Rams acquired Cleveland Browns star Myles Garrett in exchange for linebacker Jared Verse. The team also gave up a few draft picks for Garrett, who was the 2025 Defensive Player of the Year for the NFL. The Rams are now a favorite to play in the Super Bowl next year, which will be played right here in LA at SoFi Stadium. 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
1: It's Morning Edition from NPR News. I'm Leila Fadel.
2: And I'm Amy Martinez. Serena Williams, the winner of 23 Grand Slam singles tennis titles, is returning to the court. The 44-year-old accepted an invitation to play doubles with Canadian Vicky Emboko at next week's HSBC Championship in London. It'll be her first match since the U.S. Open in 2022. Ben Rothenberg, host of the No Challenges Remaining podcast, is here. Ben, I have seen her post videos of her crashing random tennis games in parks, in public parks, freaking everyone out. Any indications that this was about to happen?
3: Yeah, the indication we had came last year when Serena quietly re-entered the anti-doping testing pool, which she had removed herself from, I think, only one day after playing her final match of that 2022 U.S. Open. Players regularly do that. It's a hassle and a pain to have to give your whereabouts every day so a tester can knock on your door at any hour and demand a sample. That's part of, you know, keeping the sport clean, and it's something that Serena would have gone through for many years. And then she re-entered this program, reapplied, and got herself reinstated after completing 6 months in this program, starting last August and finishing her 6 months in February. There's no reason to do that without designs on coming back to professional competitive tennis. So that was the clearest sign, even if she had not given any real clear confirmations or explanations about what she was doing back in that testing program.
2: So no hint at all at her motivations for returning now? I mean, nothing at all?
3: We really don't know. No, she hasn't done that many interviews. She did a Today Show interview with Savannah Guthrie to promote her weight loss drug ad during the Super Bowl. And Guthrie asked her about it, and she was evasive and sort of laughing and saying, just being noncommittal. But clearly something was up. And, you know, Serena, I think, enjoys having a bit of mystery about herself, enjoys the intrigue, enjoys the whispers. And so we'll finally get to see. She'll finally be facing interviews and press when she plays next week in London, if not before then. And we'll finally get some answers. So we don't really know what her expectations are, how she's going to define success for this latest chapter of her career, how hungry she is for an elusive, you know, 24th Grand Slam singles title, or if she just wants to go out there and have some fun and play, you know, in front of her two daughters or something.
2: Well, yeah, that's what I was about to ask, Ben, because, yeah, I mean, why not, if you're going to play for titles, right? I mean, could a return to Wimbledon be coming up at the end of the month?
3: Absolutely. Now, this decision to play her first tournament back on a grass court in London definitely seems like a precursor to Wimbledon. It'd be pretty shocking if Wimbledon wasn't in her plans. And I also know from my own reporting that she's also been in conversations already with the U.S. Tennis Association, which runs the U.S. Open. So I would expect that she has a relatively full summer dance card of tennis lined up across the English grass and then the American hard courts as well.
2: Thing is, Ben, you cover sports and athletes. I used to do that too. Age is undefeated. She's going to be 44, or she is 44. What do we expect to see when she actually gets on the court?
3: Yeah, it's really tough to know. There's really no track record of success at this sort of level of singles play, certainly, for a tennis player in her mid-40s. You know, her sister came back last year. It was 1 year older, 45, Venus, and she came back and won her first match in Washington, which is a big deal. And then I think she lost her next 9 or 10 matches in a row. This is, you know, it's very hard to do this. And it just seems like it's something that, you know, again, this will be about setting expectations for Serena. Does she want to just go out there and have fun, or is she really having her eyes on the prize? Knowing Serena Williams and her competitiveness, I'm sure she has some designs or dreams or delusions, some might say, that she can still be the best in the world. But also that kind of confidence is what made her great for so long, for better and for worse.
2: Yeah. And I guess even just having her for one tournament, even if it's just one, is worth it, right? I mean, it's her. It's the GOAT.
3: It'll be fun. Yeah, it should be a fun time.
2: Ben Rothenberg, host of the No Challenges Remaining podcast. Ben, thanks a lot.
3: Thank you.
2: It's Morning Edition from NPR News. I'm Amy Martinez.
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0: 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Kristen Bell and Adam Brody return alongside an ensemble cast featuring Justine Loop, Timothy Simons, and Jackie Tone. 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
4: 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Coming up after 8, we're going to be talking about the shaky ceasefire with Iran and what it's looking like in the Middle East right now.
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6: From Marketplace, I'm Nancy Marshall-Genzer in Washington. One of the nation's largest uranium companies, the Uranium Energy Corporation, is reporting earnings tomorrow. This comes as the uranium industry is boosting production. The U.S. is looking to nuclear power to help meet growing electricity needs, and a key ingredient, of course, is uranium. Right now, we import most of it from countries like Canada and Kazakhstan. But as Marketplace's Caitlin Tan reports, that wasn't always the case.
7: Back in the 30s in Wyoming, a few people called a now ghost town home on the range. For real.
8: Yeah, believe it or not, if you got a letter postmarked there, it would be home on the range.
7: Robert Gregory is a University of Wyoming geologist. He says in the 50s, a uranium investor came to town.
8: His last name was Jeffrey, and so it became Jeffrey City.
7: It became the epicenter of the nation's uranium boom through the 70s. But then came the partial meltdown at Three Mile Island.
8: When something like that happens, people rethink nuclear power.
7: Uranium mining slumped for decades.
9: There's been a huge resurgence in that mining, driven by this demand for AI data centers and the government policies.
7: Morgan Bazilian is with the Colorado School of Mines. This year, the federal government invested billions into the uranium supply chain.
9: It does seem like the beginning of a boom.
7: Six mines are operating, up from three in 2021, and much of it in Wyoming.
10: We're in the expanding and restarting existing facilities phase.
7: Rainey Linz is with the Wyoming State Geological Survey.
10: Prices would certainly have to be higher, I think, for most new projects to start up.
7: Uranium is around $85 a pound. Industry says it needs over $100. I'm Caitlin Tan for Marketplace.
6: Let's do the numbers. The Dow is up about 29 points. That's about 0.6%. The S&P is also up about 0.1%. And the NASDAQ is about 0.2% higher. 10-year Treasury yield is up at 4.45%.
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6: It's been about 4 months since President Trump threatened sanctions against countries supplying much-needed oil to Cuba. This adds pressure to an economy already struggling with shortages, inflation, rolling blackouts, and the effects of the long-standing U.S. embargo. Martin Nunez Sarmiento, a sociologist and retired professor, has lived through almost every major chapter of Cuba's modern economy. She walks us through how Cuba's economy has changed over the decades.
11: I'm Marta Núñez Sarmiento. I'm a sociologist and a retired university professor. I was brought up in a very elitist American school in Havana. My classmates were all from American diplomats or American owners of big industries or Cubans that were very rich and very much linked to the United States. In January of 1961, there was a literacy campaign. We were 6 million Cubans, 1 million were illiterate. Then I joined the literacy campaign, and I knew what poverty was, that poverty smells, you can touch poverty. For me, it was very shocking. After the Berlin Wall fell, we started in a crisis, horrible, horrible crisis in the 90s. We were on our own. There was a way getting out of that through tourism. And the incomes from tourism were used to create the pharmaceutical industries based on biotechnology. In 2021, 3 COVID vaccines were produced in Cuba, but the budget went to protect Cubans from COVID. So in 2022, Cubans started fleeing the country. From 2022 to 2025, 2 million Cubans have left the country. There's also a lot of young professionals who left the country. There are a lot of old people living on their own, and many of those recent migrants, they're in a very unstable situation, so they cannot send them regular remittances. The general mood is stress. We're in a hole. We're in a deep hole. And there's no light at the end. We're having insomnia. We're having depressions. Every family budget goes mainly buying food. That's the main thing. Food, food, food, food. We have a rationing card, but there's zero private. In my neighborhood, of course, the first topic of conversation whenever we meet is, the blackout, it's too hot. Second topic of conversations, the food. Third topic, the medicines. And then we start talking about the soap operas, the Cuban and the Brazilian soap operas. That's what we're speaking of in my neighborhood. Of course, people are also criticizing the government, but the mistakes of a government, yes, they delay the investments in the energy system, but they're doing their best to keep us alive. And the big question is the embargo, the blockade. Remember those mafia people in your American movies? They put a chain around you, or they put us in a cement and then into the Hudson River and say, come on, start swimming. That's how we are. So it's very hard. Well, it's part of being a Cuban in Cuba.
6: 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In Washington, I'm Nancy Marshall-Genzer with the Marketplace Morning Report. 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
13: Good morning. Israel prepared to bomb Beirut today. It hasn't. Israel pulled back after a call between President Trump and Prime Minister Benjamin Netanyahu, two leaders increasingly at odds over the war. It's Morning Edition from NPR News. The AI company Anthropic is getting ready to sell its stock to the public. I'm E. Martinez.
14: And I'm Leila Fadel. One analyst searched for a technical term for how much money it could raise. He went with bonkers. And Broadway star Andre DeShields is up for another Tony for his role in Cats, the Jellicle Ball. He tells Steve what people misunderstood about his first Tony acceptance speech. It's Tuesday, June 2nd. On this day in 1966, the NASA spacecraft Surveyor 1 landed on the moon and started sending back pictures. The news is next.
15: Live from NPR News in Washington, I'm Janine Herbst. Secretary of State Marco Rubio is testifying before both chambers of Congress today, presenting his annual budget request for the State Department and defending the Trump administration's diplomatic efforts starting in the Senate this morning. It's his first public testimony since President Trump's war in Iran began. And from the start, he was grilled on the war and the global foreign aid cuts in the face of a global health crisis, oil, and AI. In opening remarks, Rubio said American interests are paramount.
16: The United States government is not a charity. We are not here to play social worker. We are here to win. We are here to win on behalf of the American people and on behalf of the national interest, to win for our country, to win for the people of America, to win for the things that are important for our future. And that's what we exist to do.
15: Later, he will testify before a House committee. Primaries are being held in six states today, including California. In Los Angeles, voters go to the polls to choose a mayor. The incumbent mayor, Karen Bass, is facing 13 other candidates, including former reality TV star Spencer Pratt. Steve Futterman has more.
17: Spencer Pratt's campaign has focused on last year's deadly Palisades fire, a fire that destroyed his home. He's accused Bass of mishandling the crisis.
18: While our lives were literally burning to the ground, Mayor Karen Bass was in Ghana.
17: Bass was in Ghana as part of the U.S. delegation attending the inauguration for that country's new president. However, the optics have hampered her campaign.
19: It was one of the worst moments of my life to not be here when my city needed me.
17: Bass has questioned Pratt's qualifications.
19: I'm not sure he's ever had a job other than reality TV.
17: Bass, Pratt, and City Councilwoman Nithya Raman are in a tight three-way race. The top two advance to November's general election. For NPR News, I'm Steve Futterman in Los Angeles.
15: States have only a few months before the Trump administration's new federal work requirements for people on Medicaid are set to take effect. NPR's Selena Simmons-Duffin has more.
20: The Republicans' Big Beautiful Bill Act, passed last year, used major cuts to Medicaid to fund President Trump's policy priorities. A key way to get the cost of Medicaid down is to limit who can be on the public health plan. Right now, all but a few states allow any low-income adult to enroll. As of January, all of those adults from age 19 to 64 will have to prove that they are working or are exempt from the requirement. The Department of Health and Human Services has now published the details states need to set up the new system in a document that's nearly 400 pages long. Critics of the new rule say it takes a narrow view of medical exemptions, which could lead to many people with complicated health needs becoming uninsured. Selena Simmons-Duffin, NPR News, Washington.
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4: It's 8:04, and you're with 89.9 KCRW. I'm Danielle Chiriguayo. Hi there. It's election day here in California, but so far, ballot return rates are lower than prior years for Democrats. As of yesterday, only about 15% of voters had returned their ballots. And numbers from the voter data firm Political Data, Inc. show Democrats have been more likely to hold onto their ballots until the final days before the election. The firm's vice president, Paul Mitchell, says that's likely because they've been waiting for a frontrunner to emerge from the crowded field and to prevent Republicans from advancing to the general.
21: So by putting light on this fear,
0: it created an environment where Democrats understood that they needed to consolidate behind some leading Democrats, and they have.
4: Despite earlier polls showing Republicans ahead in the polls, Mitchell says now the chance of a runoff with two Republican candidates is very slim. Well, speaking of returning your ballots, you have until 8 p.m. tonight to get your vote in, whether you're dropping off your mail-in ballot or casting it in person at any of LA's 650 vote centers. If you voted by mail, though, just make sure it's postmarked by today for it to be counted. That, though, will take a couple of days. Here is LA County Clerk Dean Logan.
21: Los Angeles County is home to the largest voting population in the nation. And history shows that many voters return their vote by mail ballots on Election Day. Each of those ballots is treated with the same care and attention as those we received earlier in the voting period.
4: If you haven't registered yet to vote, you can still do so in person at a vote center and cast your ballot as well. Vote centers will be open today from 7 a.m. until 8 p.m. By the way, if you need a way to get to a vote center, LA Metro is offering free rides all day on its trains and buses. Metro Micro, LA Metro's rideshare program, is also offering free short trips to vote centers in designated zones. And you can also use Metro's bike share for free for a half hour ride. And in FIFA World Cup news, local law enforcement says federal agents will be helping with security, but will not be conducting immigration enforcement. Workers at SoFi Stadium, which is hosting 8 matches, as well as immigrants' rights groups, have raised concerns that ICE might conduct raids during the World Cup. But LA County Sheriff Robert Luna says the local head of Homeland Security assured him that would not happen.
22: Any of that subject to change, but I have trust that they're giving me the appropriate information, because if that starts occurring, we're going to have a whole new host of problems.
4: When the World Cup kicks off in L.A. next week, Sheriff Luna says there will be a surge of local and federal law enforcement to ensure the tournament is safe. And that's going to look like extra police and first responders who will be stationed in and around the stadium, at FIFA's official fan zones, and at bus and rail stations to help with security and crowd control. On Tuesday, you are listening to KCRW News. 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
14: 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I'm Leila Fadel in Washington, D.C.
13: Anime Martinez in Los Angeles, California. Israel has not bombed Beirut today.
14: The fact that Israel did not attack Lebanon's capital is news, because Israel's Prime Minister Benjamin Netanyahu had said strikes were coming and would target Hezbollah offices there. Israel's war with Lebanon has complicated President Trump's negotiations with Iran, which said on Monday that it was suspending those talks. Coming up, we'll discuss these developments with Democratic Representative Jim Himes. We begin with the facts on the ground.
13: Here to discuss the latest is NPR international correspondent Aya Batraoui in Dubai. So walk us through what happened.
23: All right. So it was midday yesterday in Israel when Netanyahu published a video in Hebrew saying there would be no situation in which Hezbollah attacks Israeli cities while its offices in South Beirut remain off limits. And then he said he instructed the military to bomb targets in the capital. And it's part of a broader offensive by Israel and Lebanon that's been rapidly expanding.
13: And watching all of this closely is Iran.
23: Exactly. Hezbollah, an Iran proxy, got into this war when it fired rockets back at Israel following months of ceasefire on its end after Israeli airstrikes killed Iran's supreme leader in February. And since then, Israel's invaded southern Lebanon, as you know, razing villages, displacing over a million Lebanese and killing hundreds of women and children and more than 100 paramedics, according to Lebanese authorities. And then over the weekend, Israel took control of a symbolic and strategic medieval castle in southern Lebanon in its deepest incursion into that country in nearly 3 decades. So yesterday, Iran said enough is enough, and a semi-official news outlet close to Iran's Revolutionary Guard said it was suspending talks via mediators with the U.S. over all of this. And it was only hours earlier, I'll remind you, that Trump had said Iran really wants a deal with the U.S. and told his critics in a post online to, quote, just sit back and relax. But after Iran's threats, Trump called Netanyahu and said he asked him not to raid Beirut and to turn his troops around. He says he also spoke with representatives of Hezbollah and got them to to agree to stop shooting at Israeli soldiers in South Lebanon. And he said, quote, let's see how long this lasts, hopefully for eternity.
1: Now, Trump and Netanyahu launched into this war on Iran together. How aligned are they now on how to get out of it?
23: I mean, it's increasingly clear they're not, and that they're actually at odds, and this is playing out in Lebanon. We know the two men had contentious calls about Iran, with Trump pushing for a diplomatic solution to end the war and reopen the Strait of Hormuz, which Iran now controls, and Netanyahu pushing back. And keep in mind, both these men are facing elections this year. The Iran war is not popular in the U.S., but it does have broad support in Israel. And expanding the war in Lebanon derails those peace efforts with Iran. And Netanyahu put out a terse statement yesterday after his call with Trump that sounded like he was the one calling the shots. He said he told Trump Israel would bomb Beirut if Hezbollah doesn't hold its fire, that Israel's position remains unchanged, and that the military will continue to operate as planned in southern Lebanon. Now, for its part, Hezbollah says it wants a complete end to the war, a full Israeli withdrawal, but it does seem the group has accepted for now this partial ceasefire, according to Lebanon's embassy in Washington.
1: But okay, so if, as Netanyahu says, Israel continues to operate as planned in southern Lebanon, where does that leave talks between the U.S. and Iran?
23: Well, mediators like Pakistan, Qatar, Turkey, you know, they were all pushing yesterday to salvage these talks. There was a flurry of calls between them and Iran yesterday. But Trump told CNBC in a phone interview yesterday that talks with Iran were taking too long. He signaled he was losing interest. When asked if he thought the talks were collapsing, he said he didn't care and thought, quote, they started to get very boring. He said the only thing he cares about is Iran not getting nuclear weapons. But right after that interview, he posted online, quote, talks are continuing at a rapid pace with Iran.
1: That's NPR's Aya Batraoui in Dubai. Thank you very much.
2: Thanks, A.
14: Let's turn now to Connecticut Congressman Jim Himes. He's the top Democrat on the House Intelligence Committee. Good morning, Congressman.
3: Good morning.
14: Thank you for being here. So we heard there from our correspondent, I mean, there is growing daylight between President Trump and Israeli Prime Minister Benjamin Netanyahu over this war in Iran. And there's also this reporting from Axios that there was this apparently expletive-filled call between Trump and Netanyahu in which Trump demanded to know what Israel was doing and saying that people hate Israel over what they're doing right now. NPR hasn't verified this reporting, but what do you make of this growing tension?
3: Yeah, well, I don't think it's in any way surprising, right? Prime Minister Netanyahu and Donald Trump have, in many ways, opposed political incentives here, right? We know where Donald Trump's head is right now because he says it four times a day on Truth Social. He wants this thing over. He's bored. He understands that one of the reasons he's got historically low approval ratings is that Americans are now paying $1.50 more for a gallon of gas. Inflation is going up. People hate this war in the United States. He wants this over 3 weeks ago. The prime minister, on the other hand, who faces elections in October, if he is perceived as, you know, first of all, you know, not finishing a job inside Israel, the one argument he has for re-election is that I am the most aggressive person to keep you safe. If he walks away with an unclear victory over Hezbollah or having caved to the American president, he's in real trouble in the October elections. And of course, behind the prime minister losing, if he did in fact lose elections, is the possibility of legal action, or, you know, real scrutiny of the lead up till October 7th. He obviously wants to avoid all of those things.
14: There's also a lot of confusing or mixed messaging that's been coming from the president. We heard him tell CNBC on Monday that talks with Iran, quote, started to get very boring, that he, quote, couldn't care less if negotiations are over. We also heard that he said they're back on track and going fine. I mean, how do you view these comments?
3: Well, I mean, that's a sort of water is wet observation, right? I mean, you know, from the very moment this war started, frankly, from the moment Donald Trump became president, you always get the maximalist, most optimistic take, the greatest country, the hottest country. This war will take 2 weeks. We did regime change, even though obviously we didn't. I mean, you know, observing that the president's communications are both, you know, fantastical and you know, optimistic is that's what he does. Now, what's interesting here is the contrast, mm-hmm. right, with President Obama in 2015. You know, because President Obama in 2015 actually did succeed secure a deal to stop the Iranian progress towards a nuclear weapon. But it took a year of painstaking and brutal negotiations to get there. And now Donald Trump is trying to do those negotiations in a matter of days at a time when the Iranians really have the strategic upper hand with, you know, again, you know, global energy prices having absolutely skyrocketed, with the Iranians having proven that their regime can survive the worst that the American military can throw at them. You know, and again, Donald Trump is just not known for his steady application and patience, which seems to be the ingredients that you need to actually secure a real deal with the Iranians.
2: You know, you bring up the 2015 deal. My co-host Steve Inskeep spoke to State Department spokesman Tommy Pigott yesterday on the program. And he said, well, actually, the president's focused on making a stronger deal than former President Barack Obama, that his preference has always been diplomacy, a diplomatic deal. He's a deal maker. From your position in leadership on the House Intelligence Committee, do you have any understanding that the U.S. is closing in on a diplomatic path to the end of the war with a better deal than what existed in 2015?
3: I mean, come on. That's absurd on the face of it. This is a president who prefers diplomacy? Really? Tell that to Venezuela. Tell that to Cuba. Tell that to Denmark and Greenland. Tell that to the people of Iran. I mean, it's just, you know, Orwellian 1984 stuff. Of course he doesn't abide by diplomacy, because diplomacy is boring and you need to compromise, and you can't claim the absolute wins that the president wants. So no, we're, you know, look, the Iranians understand that there's a lot more damage they can do. They can destroy an awful lot more energy infrastructure. They're in a strategically positive place.
2: That's Democratic Congressman Jim Himes of Connecticut. Thank you for your time and your insights.
3: Thank you.
1: People in Iran are back online after a three-month internet blackout. Iran's government cut off internet access soon after the U.S. and Israel launched their war. NPR's Arzu Rezvani spoke with Iranians who have emerged from digital darkness. They all requested anonymity for fear of government retaliation.
8: Many Iranians can finally share what the worst days of the war were like for them. For one 23-year-old graduate student in Tehran, the U.S.-Israeli strikes were terrifying, but the government's internet blackout made it even worse.
9: We had no sense of where they were going to hit. We weren't getting any alerts the U.S. or Israel were posting online. And when we turned on the TV, state channels were all raw, focused on targets hit in Israel or the Emirates. There was little acknowledgement of what was getting hit inside Iran.
8: All these months later, getting back online hasn't brought the relief she was expecting.
9: We're just now starting to realize how many people have been detained and executed.
8: Soon after Iran hit the internet's kill switch, security forces unleashed a sweeping internal crackdown. More than 6,000 people have been arrested on vague treason and espionage charges. Several dozen have been executed. These tallies from human rights organizations are only now circulating inside Iran. It's why many say reconnecting to the internet, which is still censored and unstable, has been bittersweet.
9: When we needed it, it wasn't there. And now that we have it, it feels like we're 1,000 years behind.
8: Life without the internet was especially rough for one 29-year-old content creator in Tehran. Her social media gigs dried up. She started running out of money. To get by, she says she sold off her home appliances, gold jewelry, signed copies of her favorite books. She's relieved to be working again now that the internet is back, but crushed to learn about what is and isn't included in the negotiations between the U.S. and Iran.
10: There's been no mention of how the regime is killing us right now as we speak. In prison executions or through mass unemployment from the long internet blackout, no one is talking about us.
8: Iran was losing some $30 million a day from the digital blackout, according to Iran's Chamber of Commerce. Digital experts believe that's ultimately why the government restored the internet, not so much to save people, but to save itself. Arzu Rezvani, NPR News.
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24: 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I'm Danielle Chiriguayo.
5: In today's primary election, Monterey Park residents will be the first in the nation to vote on whether to permanently ban data centers. If approved, Measure NDC would prohibit building data centers within city limits and could only be overturned by another vote. This ballot measure materialized on the ballot following a wave of public outcry over a proposed data center in a local unused commercial park. Here in Southern California, Montebello, El Monte, and Baldwin Park have all enacted a temporary ban on data centers, but haven't pursued a permanent moratorium. This is KCRW News.
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5: 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And KCRW sponsors include Blue Note, presenting Yuki Chiba June 3rd with shows at 7 and 9:30 p.m. each night. 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Well, coming up a little later right here on 89.9 KCRW, we're going to be heading to the ballot booth in Montana, where voters are doing their civic duty voting in an election where major political parties are getting more involved in primary elections. For years, political parties in most states have avoided getting involved. At 8:45, we're going to find out what's changed.
1: This is Morning Edition from NPR News. I'm Amy Martinez.
7: I'm Leila Fadel.
17: And I'm Steve Inskeep. The theater world gathers Sunday for the Tony Awards, and one of the nominees personifies endurance. André Deshields acted on and off Broadway for half a century before winning his first Tony Award in 2019 at the age of 73.
11: I am making good on my promise that I would come to New York and become someone you'd be proud to call your native son.
17: That was 2019 on CBS. This year, at age 80, André Deshields is nominated for another Tony Award for his role in Cats, the Jellicle Bull.

0: Wow.
1: He plays a cat named Old Deuteronomy, who has lived many lives. Do you relate to that character?
2: Yes, I do.
1: Andre DeShields came by our New York bureau wearing a zebra-striped jacket. He performs in this new version of Cats on stage in heels 8 times per week. Do you ever have days when you wake up and say, I don't know if I can do it today?
2: Okay, I'm going to answer that question very specifically. No. No, that's because when I wake up, the first thing I do is say, thank you. And then all of the bitching and complaints sort of fade away.
1: So how do you do it? What's your routine?
2: Well, my routine is discipline, first of all. But I think you might want to know something deeper than that. I have a mission, and my mission is threefold. The first fold of which is to return black elegance to the black thespian's toolbox. The second part of that mission is to advocate for the senior citizen who wants to continue to be active as an artist.
1: All right.
2: And the third is for those of us who have been forced but blessed to survive HIV for more than 40 years.
1: Which he has, thanks to advances in medicine, although his partner and many others died along the way. When DeShields talks of black elegance, he says he means encouraging people to see the beauty in others and in themselves.
2: Because the beginning of our history is enslavement. So I want every African American to be able to go to the mirror and say, I shall never forsake you. I shall always cherish you. I will do with you what the spring does to the cherry tree.
1: You won that first Tony Award at the age of 73.
2: Yes.
1: And in your speech, you said a number of beautiful things, and one of them was, quote,
2: slowly is the fastest way to get to where you want to be.
1: Would you expand on that? What does that mean?
2: I'd love to expand on that because so many people have been affected by it. Slowly is the fastest way to get to where you want to be. Most people misunderstand that and say slowly is the quickest way to get to where you want to go. That is not what I said, and it's certainly not what I meant. Now, because I am 80, I remember when fast meant dependable, meant secure.
1: Stand fast.
2: There we go. That's what I'm talking about when I say slowly is the fastest, parentheses, surest way to get where you want to be, not go. That's a New York interpretation of it. Because if you're not constantly in action, you must not belong here, that kind of thing.
1: Understanding that you seem to have had profound patience all your life. You're a human being, as we all are, and I think about your career. You were in some big musicals in the 70s. You had other moments with perhaps less attention, and decades without a Tony. There must have been moments of frustration in all of that time.
2: There were moments when I deeply wondered, why not me? And then I learned another immutable truth, and that is one must not pursue blessings upon which one's name has not been engraved. One of my longest relationships was with my partner for 17 years. And he died of AIDS. And in his last hours, he said to me, why me? And I said to him, I don't know, but I won't die until I find out.
1: Have you found out?
2: I have experienced many responses, but I don't think that there is a single answer that will suit everybody's inquiry.
1: I guess you'll just have to go on living then.
2: Yes, and that's, I didn't say that, you did.
1: Well.
2: We have to stop living in the delusion that life is short.

0: And sometimes I'm sleepless and sometimes I don't feel great. And then I have noticed that when I get on the air, when I do the job, I often feel better. I feel fine.
1: Yes.
0: And it makes me wonder if you have a painful day or a hard day, and then you get up on stage and things get easier rather than harder.
1: Exactly right. And I have listened to your voice many times.
0: Oh, thank you for listening.
1: In the theater, it's called Doctor Footlights. Once you invest in the work that is set out for you, the work of the next hour, the work of the next day, the work of the next performance, anything that you would have perceived as pain goes away.
0: Andre DeShields, it's been a pleasure talking with you. Thank you so much.
1: My pleasure, Stephen. My pleasure.
0: At age 80, he is nominated for a Tony Award for his role in Cats, the Jellicle Ball. It's NPR News.
2: I'm Madeline Brand. California's $3.8 billion project Home Key was meant to house the homeless in hotels. A two-year investigation finds what's worked and what hasn't. 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
4: Live from NPR News in Washington, I'm Libby Casey. Secretary of State Marco Rubio is testifying on Capitol Hill for the first time since the U.S.-Israel war against Iran began, and he's facing questions about President Trump's decisions and how the conflict will end. Connecticut Democrat Chris Murphy pressed Rubio on reopening the Strait of Hormuz.
5: Which means
6: tell us about the negotiations. What do you need from them in order to get the Strait reopened? We need the Strait reopened tomorrow.
7: Well, what needs to happen is very simple. They need to announce that they will no longer fire on commercial ships that are going through or threaten to fire on ships, because in many cases, ships just won't move.
4: Rubio is on the Hill to make the State Department's 2027 budget request. Also on Capitol Hill today, Acting Attorney General Todd Blanche. He'll face questions about President Trump's $1.8 billion fund to pay people he says the federal government has unjustly targeted. NPR's Elena Moore says Democrats and Republicans oppose the fund.
8: This has caused a lot of headaches for the White House. You know, we don't see Republicans break with the president very often, but this is an issue where there has been some rare pushback within the party. Even after the DOJ's statement yesterday about, you know, abiding by the court's decision, we saw multiple Senate Republicans push for the White House to just end the fund.
4: A judge has temporarily blocked the administration from creating the fund. The Justice Department said yesterday that it disagrees, but it will, quote, abide by that temporary ruling. You're listening to NPR News. Nearly every county in New Mexico faces a critical shortage of health care providers, according to state officials. Now, New Mexico is offering what it says is the nation's most competitive state-funded loan repayment program in an effort to attract more doctors. Taylor Velazquez of member station KUNM reports.
9: State leaders say New Mexico faces a shortage of 5,000 healthcare professionals. They hope expanding the healthcare professional loan repayment program will help recruit and retain providers. Higher Education Secretary Stephanie Rodriguez says many of the state's physicians are nearing retirement, and the expansion is designed to attract providers long term.
10: What we really need are people who live in New Mexico, who are rooted here, who have their families, who have homes, to be the ones that are supported.
9: Under the expansion, physicians can receive up to $300,000 in student loan repayment assistance over 4 years. For NPR News, I'm Taylor Velazquez in Albuquerque.
4: The state of Florida has filed a lawsuit against OpenAI and its CEO, Sam Altman, claiming the company concealed serious risks of ChatGPT. Florida's attorney general says OpenAI suppressed internal safety warnings and deceived users about the true nature and dangers of the product. The lawsuit mentions two recent criminal cases in which the suspects allegedly used OpenAI to plan the attacks.

0: The company says its models repeatedly encourage the individuals to seek support. It's NPR.
1: 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It's 8:33. 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
1: 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So yes, it is of course election day here in LA. Polls opened, vote centers as we call them here in Southern California, have opened just about half an hour ago. It's also Taco Tuesday, and like every Tuesday, it is Trivia Tuesday. And KCRW is hosting Trivia Night at even more locations across the LA area. 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
0: It's Morning Edition from NPR News. I'm Leila Fadel in Washington, D.C.
3: And I'm A. Martinez in Los Angeles, California. One of the world's top artificial intelligence companies, Anthropic, is getting ready to sell its stock to the public. With Anthropic, there are now three mega tech companies likely to join stock exchanges later this year, and they're almost certain to raise a lot of money. NPR tech correspondent John Ruich is covering this. So, John, I mean, Anthropic is the company that makes the Claude AI model. So what are the details of what it's doing?
4: Well, in an online post yesterday, the company confirmed that it had filed some paperwork with the Securities and Exchange Commission. Basically, it's a draft prospectus for their initial public offering, or IPO. That's when companies raise money by selling stock to the public. And this kind of filing includes financial statements, plans for how they'll use their capital. The specifics were not made public, so we don't know all those details. We also don't know how many shares they're going to issue or at what price. But this kicks things off for Anthropic's listing plans. And as you point out, there are two other big name companies taking the same path. One of Anthropic's biggest competitors, OpenAI, the maker of ChatGPT, is also widely reported to be planning an IPO this year. The company has not commented publicly on this. I emailed again to ask and didn't get a response. And then there's Elon Musk's rocket company SpaceX, which owns the AI company xAI. They released plans a couple weeks ago for an IPO. And all three of these companies, as you say, are expected to raise huge amounts of money.
3: All right, so I'm going to take a page from Jerry Maguire. Show me the money. How much money are we talking about?
4: Okay, so the biggest IPO in history so far was the Saudi oil company Saudi Aramco. It raised more than $29 billion when it listed in Riyadh in 2019. Matt Kennedy with Renaissance Capital says the three IPOs coming up are going to blow past that.
5: Each of these three mega IPOs are expected to raise at least double that, probably triple that. In historical context, bonkers might be a fair term. We've never seen anything like this.
4: He says Anthropic, OpenAI, and SpaceX are likely to raise more collectively than all the IPOs in 2021, which was the biggest year on record for IPOs. Kennedy says what these companies are likely to do with the money is keep growing, keep spending on data centers and on efforts to attract customers.
3: Bonkers might become an official term of that kind of money that we're talking about now. Sounds like a lot of opportunities, though, for companies and investors. What challenges might they face?
4: Well, an early litmus test is going to be disclosure. So Anthropic and OpenAI are privately held companies. We, the public, don't know much specifically about them when it comes to, say, their financials. But when they file, we're going to get a look under the hood. They've been burning money to get ahead in this race to develop AI, but their prospects for long-term profitability are still unknown. Another issue, these companies are huge, as we said. SpaceX is aiming for a valuation close to $2 trillion with its IPO. Anthropic said last week it's already worth almost $1 trillion, all of which speaks to the hype and excitement around AI these days. But how do fast-growing, huge companies like this keep up their growth? Here's Matt Kennedy again.
5: These are valuations that are entirely built on future earnings. But when valuations get stretched, when there's a pullback, it can fall hard.
3: So what's the time frame for all this happening?
4: Well, SpaceX's IPO is on track to happen this month. The other AI companies will likely list as early as this fall. There are some potential risks. You know, Anthropic is still embroiled in lawsuits against the Trump administration, which has designated the company a supply chain risk, which effectively blacklists it. And OpenAI is tangled in a bunch of high-profile lawsuits. Just on Monday, Florida filed a new suit that claims that the company didn't warn users that ChatGPT could be dangerous. It also faces a potentially protracted legal battle with Elon Musk, who sued over how the company is being run and wants it shaken up. A jury recently dismissed Musk's claims, but his lawyers have said that he's going to appeal.
3: That's NPR's John Ruwitz. John, thanks.
4: You bet, eh?
0: Earlier this year, NPR was the first to report about a failure on the USS Gerald R. Ford. That's the $13 billion aircraft carrier with a toilet system that would randomly break down. The crew of 4,600 spent nearly a year at sea with that faulty system. Now, the Ford is finally back home in Norfolk, Virginia, which means the ship can be overhauled to fix the plumbing headache. Steve Walsh with member station WHRO in Norfolk has the story.
6: During a recent Senate Armed Services Committee hearing, Senator Tim Kaine pressed the top leaders of the Navy about the problems with the sewage system on the USS Gerald R. Ford while it was out on its record-breaking deployment.
7: Are we taking steps with respect to the Ford and other ships in that category to make sure that the plumbing system is sufficient for the needs of sailors deployed?
6: The Virginia Democrat said he had heard from his constituents about problems on USS Ford. The carrier received increasing scrutiny as the Ford went from the military operation around Venezuela to the war in Iran. The story was picked up by outlets around the world, which questioned the strain on the crew as their deployment dragged on. Chief of Naval Operations Admiral Darrell Cottle pushed back on the seriousness of the issues with the toilets, which the Navy calls heads.
8: So this is a less than a 1% problem. Now, it's a significant problem when the heads are down.
9: Right.
8: But the time between somebody flushing a T-shirt in there, a rag in there, something else in there that's not supposed to be by our procedure, till it was up again is like a couple hours.
6: NPR was originally contacted by a parent of a sailor on board the Ford about the plumbing problems. I asked Cottle about the issues with the system breaking down when he came to the homecoming for the carrier in May.
10: The sanitation systems on board any ship, submarine, destroyer, cruiser, carrier, all have challenges. It's not whether or not if that happens, it's when it does, how do we attack it, fix it, get it back online. And the team on Ford, you know, is very good at that. It's more of a vacuum drag system, and they're extraordinary at keeping it up online.
6: Still, the Ford is getting an upgrade, says Rear Admiral Kayvon Hakimsadeh, commander of Norfolk Naval Shipyard. The problems on the Ford were known since before the carrier was finished being built. A decade earlier, toilets on USS George H.W. Bush kept going down when its vacuum system lost pressure, meaning the toilets wouldn't flush.
11: We are implementing the same fixes that the Navy did for the Bush.
6: Emails reviewed by NPR show hull technicians on the Ford were asking sailors help to find leaks among the hundreds of toilets. A loose valve in one area can cause all of the toilets in that part of the ship to fail. Rear Admiral Hakimsadeh says they will install more valves so sailors can isolate the problems more quickly.
11: Right now, it's essentially in quarters. The new system subdivides it significantly further so that a problem in like one bathroom doesn't cut off a quarter of the ship.
6: Given all the plumbing issues, the ship also requires an acid flush to clean the pipes. The Government Accountability Office said back in 2020 that it cost $400,000 and can only be done after the ship comes home from deployment. For NPR News, I'm Steve Walsh in Norfolk, Virginia.

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1: And you're listening to 89.9 KCRW. I'm Danielle Chiriguayam. Good morning. The city of Long Beach has finally broken ground on a new shoreline pool after more than a decade of planning, delays, and false starts. The more than $100 million Belmont Plaza pool is one of the key infrastructure projects the city has invested in ahead of the 2028 Summer Olympics. And once completed, the site will feature a 50-meter Olympic pool, a shallow therapy and learning pool, spray zones, bleachers, as well as four springboards. Olympic medalist Jessica Hardy is from Long Beach, and she says the new pool will help Long Beach maintain its legacy of raising more Olympians than any other U.S. city.
2: I was so proud to say I'm from Long Beach and the Belmont is my home pool. You know, you guys are building this for the next generation to continue the legacy for Long Beach. That standard of I'm just one of many can continue and it will continue.
1: The Belmont Plaza pool will replace a temporary city pool along the coast that was installed back in 2013 after its predecessor was deemed seismically unsafe. And some new research out from UCLA shows that there might be a promising new drug that could reduce the risk of reacquiring lung cancer. It's called selpercatinib, and in the study, stopped lung cancer from reemerging in patients about 90% of the time. Lung cancer is known to come back in some patients, sometimes in an even more aggressive form, following rounds of radiation. This is KCRW News.
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1: 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Well, coming up in just a few minutes right here on 89.9 KCRW, right after 8:50. We are, of course, just around the corner from summertime in the Southland, and researchers are saying that this summer might just be a hot great white shark summer. There's been an uptick in sightings of great whites off of the Southern California coast, and researchers are saying that's thanks to warming ocean waters and that pesky little weather system we know as El Nino. What we know at 8:50.
0: It's Morning Edition from NPR News. I'm Leila Fadil.
4: And I'm A. Martinez. Six states hold primary elections today, including Montana. Political parties usually avoid getting involved in primaries. That is changing. Here's Shaylee Rager.
5: The library in rural Drummond, just off the interstate in western Montana, is packed for a forum. More than a dozen congressional, statewide, and local candidates give their elevator pitches. There isn't time to debate, but that doesn't stop candidates from taking subtle jabs at each other, or not so subtle, like from State Representative John Fitzpatrick.
6: My opponent talked about how she's been supported or is being endorsed by the Montana Republican Party. It's sad to say that the Montana Republican Party leadership has completely lost its way. It has become the enemy of the people, particularly the taxpayer.
5: That may sound like typical mudslinging, but Fitzpatrick is a Republican himself. He's fallen out of the party's favor and isn't the only one. The state GOP has publicly shunned Fitzpatrick and other moderates for siding with Democrats on Medicaid expansion and other issues. Fitzpatrick says he listens to constituents over party leaders.
7: I've knocked on roughly 1,900 doors so far in this particular cycle. Nobody has ever said to me, we want you to go to Helena, engage in ideological warfare, and get nothing done. Yet that's exactly where the Republican Party leadership is taking us.
5: Montana political parties have historically refrained from getting involved in elections until after the primary. 100 years ago, party leaders largely decided nominations behind closed doors. Political science professor Laurel Harbridge Young at Northwestern University says over the 20th century, many states wanted to democratize the process and instituted primary elections.
8: It was letting the people have a say in picking who would be the nominee for the party instead of the party bosses just deciding amongst themselves.
5: Harbridge Young says parties like to avoid ugly, contentious primaries between their own members.
8: That potentially weakens the candidate going into the general election because now your opponent in the general already has all these clips that they can show of, look, even fellow Republicans or fellow Democrats think this candidate is terrible for reasons X, Y, Z.
5: Despite that history, the Montana GOP has publicly condemned more than a dozen legislative candidates. That approach is becoming more common across the country and parallels President Trump's tactics of pitting Republicans against one another in primaries. And Democrats in several states are criticizing the National Democratic Congressional Campaign Committee this year for doling out primary endorsements.
9: It's official. I have filed with the Secretary of State for House District 76.
5: That's Trish Schreiber, Fitzpatrick's opponent. She's on the Montana GOP's honor roll. It's the first time the party has made a list of candidates deemed loyal. In a video posted to social media, Schreiber says Fitzpatrick doesn't represent rural values. At the forum in Drummond, she hits the GOP's top talking points.
10: Our society has degraded our individual liberties by piling on rules, regulations, and taxation that guide the people to be dependent on government.
5: New Montana GOP chair Art Wittig says moderates in the state have been a source of frustration for decades, and the party had to take action.
11: The party can't be a strong party if you have people working against it from the inside and having open rebellion.
5: Moderate Republicans argue they vote with leadership on the vast majority of bills and that ideological tests should be left to voters. But Wittig says the GOP sweep of recent state elections means Montanans aren't interested in bipartisan compromise. For NPR News, I'm Shaylee Riker in Helena.
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1: 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I'm talking about sea anemones. 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
1: 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I'm Danielle Chiriguayo. Good morning. Shark sightings are up this year in Southern California, particularly for great white sharks. You know the ones, like in the movie Jaws. They are up and down the SoCal coast, but particularly in the Santa Monica Bay. So you might be wondering, is this something that you and I should be worried about? Well, reporter Susan Vallett stopped by the Cal State Long Beach Shark Lab to find out.
17: A small horned shark named Pumpkin swims around a tank in the middle of the shark lab. A model of a great white sits in the corner. Outside and in the room next door, there are more tanks with things like rays and other small sharks. Among all of this is Chris Lowe, the current director of the lab, who says it's going to be a very sharky summer and more stingrays, too.
18: If you'd asked me 25 years ago, would I expect to see white sharks all along the Southern California coast, I would have laughed at you. But something has changed.
17: You might think it's because there's more drones and paddleboarders who get a better view from above the water. Lowe says that's not the only reason. He says pilots who've flown over the water for decades have reported seeing more sharks along Southern California's coast.
18: Normally our pupping season, that's when the females start showing up and giving birth, starts around April. And what was weird is we started seeing really small white sharks off beaches starting in February. And we just haven't seen that before.
17: So what's going on? Lowe thinks it's a combination of things. First, great whites have been protected in California since 1994, so their population has recovered. At the same time, he says climate change is slowly heating the oceans.
18: So the water's getting warmer and warmer and warmer. This year, we're expected to have a very strong El Nino, which is already going to coincide with a marine heat wave that started around December off the California coast.
17: Lowe says the last time we had a rare combo of a strong El Nino with a marine heat wave at the same time was about a decade ago, and it resulted in a bumper crop of great white sharks off our beaches.
18: Prior to 2015, we never saw white shark nurseries north of Santa Barbara. And after 2015, we had white shark nurseries in Santa Cruz, and it's been persistent.
17: And this time around, he says climate scientists think the double combo of a marine heat wave and a strong El Nino might be similar or even more extreme than 2015. That's likely driven by climate change. And as waters warm, the white sharks move north to find cooler water into areas they've never been seen before.
18: If Santa Cruz actually gets too warm, how far north will they go? By the way, you live off British Columbia, you might expect to see white sharks off your coast.
17: A few years ago, El Segundo surfer Mike Durand had an encounter with a great white shark while stand-up paddleboarding off El Porto, just south of LAX. Here's his GoPro audio.
19: He's checking me out. Woo! Oh my God, right under the board. Oh my God, look at that. I'm f***ing shaking like a leaf. Holy s***.
17: Durand says lots of surfers are seeing white sharks this year.
20: They've been catching sharks off the pier in Hermosa. We've had quite a few shark sightings right in the surf line out at El Porto. And they're all over the South Bay right now. And the biggest one I've heard about is probably about 10 feet.
17: Durand says he and most other surfers aren't going to stop going in the water just because of more great white sharks.
20: I have never really been worried about them personally. The thing is, you're never going to see the one that gets you. They'll come in quick and, you know, if they're going to hit you.
17: Durand says it's all part of sharing the ocean and being in their habitat.
20: If I went down in a shark attack, so be it. You know, I'm out there in the ocean. I can't live my life. I could fall in the bathtub. I'll probably have a better chance of that.
17: Some people have turned to shark repellents, some of which you wear on your wrist, which deter sharks within about a 3-foot radius. That typically doesn't work well against white sharks because they tend to ambush and come at prey with speed from a distance. Back at the shark lab, Chris Lowe says they've been studying repellents for decades.
18: I was a grad student when we tried them. So, in fact, in the lab up there, you can see those are shark teasers. Those are actually waterproof cattle prods that we would use, and you'd hold a mackerel in one hand. And when the shark would come close to take the mackerel, you'd give it a little zap. But like 5 minutes later, the shark would come back for its mackerel.
17: Some repellents do work up to 40% of the time, but Lowe worries they're counterproductive.
18: The problem that I have with shark repellents is that some people treat them like a Superman's cloak, like I am invincible because I have this device. And that puts them in more dangerous situations than they would if they had nothing at all.
17: Oftentimes, sharks, even great whites, are just curious. They don't view humans as food.
18: So when we see a shark approach a swimmer, we've seen them get within 3 feet of this person. The person doesn't even know the shark's there, and the shark just turns and swims away. Those animals, we believe, have learned to habituate, tune us out. We're freeway noise.
17: So Lowe figures if we can't change shark behavior, even if we get to the point we can understand them, we can change human behavior. His lab created the California Shark Safety Program in 2018 with funding from the state. In the lab, there's a big TV screen on the wall with real-time tracking of white sharks in the past 3 hours. Lifeguards and agencies can get texts if a great white is spotted in the area.
18: This has actually been used to reduce beach closures. Because it used to be, you know, if you saw an 8-foot white shark off your beach, you might want to pull people out of the water. And now there could be an 8-foot white shark out there every single day. So they can't close the beach.
17: Lowe says you can take easy safety measures, too, like swimming in groups and staying out of the water at dusk and dawn when sharks are more active. He says most sharks, even the great whites like Jaws, don't want anything to do with us. For KCRW, I'm Susan Vallett.
1: 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I'm Danielle Chiriguayo. 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By the way, if you need a way to get to a vote center, LA Metro is offering free rides all day on its trains and buses. 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
2: Yes, yes. Good morning. Good morning.
1: Good morning. How are you?
2: I'm good. I'm doing well. Happy. It's a new day of music and

0: out, baby.
1: I have to ask, were you ready like yesterday, essentially? We literally were just talking about this yesterday. And when you were like, statistically speaking, she'll probably talk about voting.
2: No, I didn't. I actually, I just thought of it right now while you were saying it, but I was like, I have just the song for that.
1: You're like, I'm ready. We got it.
2: Some things come immediately. That was from D-Light, by the way.
1: D-Light, as in Groove in the Heart?
2: Exactly. Yeah. And that song, as you may have guessed, is called Vote, Baby, Vote.
1: Vote, Baby, Vote.
2: The message is in the lyrics.
1: What a song. What a song. I'm going to listen to that right now.
2: All right. Well, have a good one. And have a good day. I'll catch you soon. Thanks so much, Danielle.
1: Thanks.
2: 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First, some news headlines from NPR. I'm Novena here with you for Morning Becomes Eclectic.
3: Live from NPR News in Washington, I'm Libby Casey. Senate Republicans will gather today on Capitol Hill for their weekly meeting. The lawmakers are expected to discuss their bill to fund immigration enforcement. As NPR's Barbara Sprunt reports, the package has been stalled.
4: Senators were initially caught by surprise by the White House's proposal to establish a nearly $2 billion anti-weaponization fund, something that drew bipartisan backlash. Lawmakers feared it could pay funds to people convicted of assaulting police officers during the attack on the Capitol building on January 6th. Senate Republicans have been pushing the administration to abandon the program after the Justice Department said it will abide by a court order temporarily blocking the fund. Republicans may be back on track to passing a reconciliation package that would fund Immigrations and Customs Enforcement and Border Patrol through 2029. Barbara Sprunt, NPR News, the Capitol.
3: In southern Lebanon, two children and their father are among the at least 10 people dead from Israeli strikes. President Trump intervened yesterday to stop Israel from attacking Beirut as Iran called off peace talks with the U.S. until the Israeli invasion of Lebanon ended. NPR's Jawad Rizkullah has more from Beirut.
5: The new deadly Israeli attacks on southern Lebanon threatened to derail Trump's efforts at the ceasefire deal with Iran. Iran has conditioned any ceasefire deal with the U.S. must include a truce in Lebanon. President Trump said he spoke to representatives of the Iran-backed Hezbollah who agreed to stop shooting at Israeli soldiers, and he said Israel had agreed to do the same. The Lebanese embassy in Washington further clarified Hezbollah had agreed to a U.S. proposal for the mutual cessation of attacks. And the embassy said under this agreement, Israel wouldn't strike the capital Beirut, although attacks continue elsewhere, and Hezbollah wouldn't strike Israel. Talks between Israeli and Lebanese officials are set to resume this week in Washington. Jawad Rizkullah, NPR News, Beirut.
3: President Trump has signed an AI executive order. The White House says it is aimed at advancing innovation and security. Meanwhile, artificial intelligence companies are moving towards public stock offerings. As NPR's Scott Horsley reports, that will give investors an opportunity to place bets on a booming part of the U.S. economy.
6: Anthropic has filed paperwork with the Securities and Exchange Commission in a preliminary step toward selling stock to the public. Anthropic makes the popular AI chatbot Claude. Private investors have already valued the company at nearly $1 trillion. Demand for artificial intelligence is boosting the fortunes of companies that provide the building blocks. Stocks of both Marvell Technologies and Generac are up. Marvell designs chips for data centers, while Generac provides backup power. Crude oil prices have been bouncing up and down, but the U.S. benchmark is back above $90 a barrel. AAA says retail gasoline prices dipped about 3 cents a gallon overnight. Scott Horsley, NPR News, Washington.
3: It's primary day in six election states. It's NPR.
2: 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Investing in securities involves the risk of loss. Good morning. Good morning. This is 89.9 KCRW. I'm your friend and frequency, Novena Carmel, here with you for Morning Becomes Eclectic. We kick things off with a brand new song here from Love Spell. It's called Keep It to Yourself.

0: Released a couple of years ago, and the album is simply called The Ali. Sometimes Courtney Barnett, the way she plays guitar, reminds me of African guitarists. And so I thought to play that one right afterwards. Vue Farkatore, a multi-instrumentalist, and then Krungbin as well. I'm not sure who was playing guitar on that one, but both of them share sort of a global sound with how they approach music. A Good Year, right before that, out of Denmark. That is a new album out now. That followed Hannah Cohen, some Dua Sale, joined by Bon Iver on Dua's new album, and Love Spells at the very top. Keep It to Yourself is his latest single from a forthcoming album, a debut full-length album. And we had the pleasure of premiering that song last week or so. I'm Novena Carmel here with you for Morning Becomes Eclectic on 89.9 KCRW. Thanks so much for tuning in on this Tuesday morning. We continue with music all the way until noon, including some new releases, some flashbacks, and then some. Oh, we also have a ticket giveaway. We have today's top tune. You know what it is. Morning Becomes Eclectic right here. Stick with us. We've got one from West Side Cowboy coming up next, which is like an indie rock song, sort of with a twist, we'll say. It's KCRW.
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0: And it's Election Day in California. The race to replace Governor Gavin Newsom is still up in the air, and L.A. Mayor Karen Bass is fending off two challengers in an extremely close race. Everything you need to know before heading to the polls on 89.9 KCRW.
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Morning Becomes Eclectic here on 89.9 KCRW. Started out with some indie rock, a little bit of like punk sounds with West Side Cowboy and Tacola's new album called Cost of Living Adjustment, and then Tom and Collins with their version of Give Me One Reason, including the original vocals of Tracy Chapman, I do believe. That one was released in like 2017 or so, definitely a great one to throw on at a party. And right before this classic instrumental, Tony Wilson. If he sounded familiar, maybe it's because you know the funk band Hot Chocolate. He was in that band. They had that song Everyone's a Winner and a bunch of others. It's from 1976, the one that we heard. I Like Your Style. Trinidadian vocalist, bass guitarist, songwriter.

0: It's always funny when there's an instrumental, but then they keep in certain parts that whoever put it together thought were necessary. Like, we'll give you an instrumental, but we got to have that part to remind you what this is. Well, this is Morning Becomes Eclectic on 89.9 KCRW. I'm Novena Carmel here with you, continuing with music. And up next, we've got the latest from Cigarettes After Sex.
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0: 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What you just heard was a duo out of England called Zena with Ethiopian roots, plus Cigarettes After Sex and their new song Twizzler. I'm Novena Carmel here with you for a Twizzlin' Tuesday.
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0: Nice instrumental right here from a group called Arabaska. Atabasca. Kundela Mawedi is the name of this song right here. We got some news headlines from NPR coming up next for you. And then I'm going to kick off a track to pay tribute to another fantastic artist in our music community who has passed away. He goes by the name of Dexter Wansel, and he is a huge part of a particular Philadelphia sound that was happening a lot in the 70s. So I'll play his most famous song that he produced to kick off the next hour together. Stay with us here for your Tuesday. We're live from KCRW HQ. This is Morning Becomes Eclectic.

0: Live from NPR News in Washington, I'm Libby Casey. Secretary of State Marco Rubio is facing tough questions about Ebola, Iran, and other subjects at a hearing on Capitol Hill. NPR's Michelle Kellerman reports he says Iran won't get relief from sanctions just for reopening the Strait of Hormuz.
1: Secretary Rubio says before the U.S. lifts its blockade of Iranian ports, the Iranians need to stop firing on commercial vessels and let traffic resume. Democratic Senator Christopher Murphy pressed him on that, pointing out that the strait was open before the U.S. and Israel launched the war against Iran.
2: The question is, how are we going to get it reopened? Are you going to drive a bargain that is so tough and so hard that the strait remains closed? So how are we going to get it open?
3: The first thing, that is a predicate to anything else happening. The straits have to be reopened.
1: And Rubio says U.S. sanctions won't be eased until Iran gets to the next step, negotiating over its nuclear program. Michelle Kellerman, NPR News, the State Department.
0: States have only a few months before the Trump administration's new federal work requirements for people on Medicaid are set to take effect. NPR's Selena Simmons-Duffin reports.
4: The Republicans' Big Beautiful Bill Act passed last year used major cuts to Medicaid to fund President Trump's policy priorities. A key way to get the cost of Medicaid down is to limit who can be on the public health plan. Right now, all but a few states allow any low-income adult to enroll. As of January, all of those adults from age 19 to 64 will have to prove that they are working or are exempt from the requirement. The Department of Health and Human Services has now published the details states need to set up the new system in a document that's nearly 400 pages long. Critics of the new rule say it takes a narrow view of medical exemptions, which could lead to many people with complicated health needs becoming uninsured. Selena Simmons-Duffin, NPR News, Washington.
0: Voters in six states are going to the polls today for election primaries. They include California, where more than 60 candidates are seeking to replace outgoing Governor Gavin Newsom in the November election. NPR's Sage Miller has more.
5: California voters will select which two candidates for governor will move on to the general election in a nonpartisan primary. But it's also the first time in decades that Democratic voters haven't had a clear frontrunner. As part of the nationwide redistricting fight sparked by President Trump's push for more GOP seats, California is slated to pick up five new Democratic seats. Iowa Republican voters will pick their nominee for governor, but Democrats are hopeful they can flip the office come November. Iowa Democrats will also pick the U.S. Senate candidate who they believe has a shot at winning the competitive seat. Sage Miller, NPR News.
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6: 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And you're tuned in to Morning Becomes Eclectic here on 89.9 KCRW. Welcome, welcome. It is great to have you. I'm Novena Carmel. I'm also with you on YouTube right now if you want to see what live radio looks like. YouTube.com/KCRW is where you can check it out. And I want to kick things off with an ode to legendary producer, songwriter, and synthesizer pioneer who helped shape the sound of Philadelphia, Dexter Wansel. He's passed away at the age of 75. He fused jazz, funk, R&B, Afrofuturist themes with his thing called Cosmic Funk. He had some solo albums. He produced for other artists like Patti LaBelle for her song If You Only Knew. He also worked with Teddy Pendergrass, McFadden and Whitehead, and a ton of other people. And his catalog boasts over 300 hip-hop samples. The distinctive drum intro from his song Theme from the Planets was sampled by Eric B. and Rakim, Kendrick Lamar, J. Cole, Kanye West. He's also been sampled by Dido and a ton of other people. We're going to kick things off with a huge hit for him from 1981. It was sung by the Jones Girls, but he was responsible for the production and writing along with Cynthia Biggs. Dexter Wansel also was producing, arranging, and playing synthesizers on this one. So let's get into Nights Over Egypt, which this song right here, by the way, instantly changes the mood of any party you drop it on. Let's get carried away to the pyramids and beyond. Some cosmic funk for your Tuesday. It's KCRW.

0: Morning Becomes Eclectic here on 89.9 KCRW. I'm your friend in frequency. Life on Mars here from Dexter Wansel. This set began and ended with Dexter. Legendary producer, songwriter, synthesizer, pioneer who shaped the sound of Philadelphia. He was even an A&R person for the record label that he was on for a while, so he kind of like really shaped it in a lot of ways between his solo albums, his production for other people, and his A&R work. You know that song, Ain't No Stopping Us Now? He was the A&R director for that. He has passed away at the age of 75, and we celebrate him and all of his work, and we thank him for the music. Once again, I'm Novena Carmel on 89.9, also with you on YouTube. Thanks for hanging out there. There are folks every day anew with us on YouTube. Like, where have I been? It's cool. You're here now. That's all that's important. And there's people listening and watching from Alhambra, Connecticut, Eagle Rock, Newberry Park, France, La Bahia, Richmond, California, Lomita, Lake Forest, Monterey Bay. And when I say we are on YouTube, we are live. There is video, there is audio. I'm here with Nasir and Wildflower hanging out, just enjoying music together. YouTube.com/KCRW is where you can join us. And up next, we've got one from Pecking Duck featuring Fantagram.
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1: 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I know I have. 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I'm Steve Chiotakis. 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

This poem shall speak of the wretched sea that washed ships to these shores, of mothers crying for their young swallowed up by the sea. This poem shall say nothing new. This poem shall speak of time, time unlimited, time undefined. This poem shall call names, names like Lumumba, Kenyatta, Nkrumah, Hannibal, Atherton, Malcolm, Garvey, Haile Selassie. This poem is vexed about apartheid, racism, fascism, the Ku Klux Klan, riots in Brixton, Atlanta, Jim Jones. This poem is revolting against first world, second world, third world, division, man-made decision. This poem is no secret. This poem shall be called boring, stupid, senseless. This poem is watching you trying to make sense from this poem. This poem is messing up your brains, making you want to stop listening to this poem. But you shall not stop listening to this poem. You need to know what will be said next in this poem. This poem shall disappoint you because this poem is to be continued in your mind.

0: Morning Becomes Eclectic right here on 89.9 KCRW. This is from Massive Sounds. Mostly an instrumental with a poem at the top from Muta Buraka. And the song is called This Poem. Or The Poem, excuse me. You're tuned in to Morning Becomes Eclectic. Is the poem continuing in your mind? We're also live on YouTube, youtube.com/KCRW. It sort of turned into the people's playlist for Election Day. RIP Magic right before this from their most recent album. And Pecking Duck featuring Fantagram, Forever the name of that track. I'm Novena Carmel here with you. Thanks so much for tuning in, whether it's over the airwaves, on the website, on the app of KCRW, or perhaps with us on YouTube, where you can get an enhanced experience and see what live radio looks like. 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
0: President Donald Trump has tapped Bill Pulte as the acting director of national intelligence. He's the head of the Federal Housing Finance Agency and replaces Tulsi Gabbard, who resigned last month. Why Democrats are already slamming the pick on 89.9 KCRW.
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1: 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Directed by John Carney. In theaters now.

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0: Nothing like some classic soul and funk to inspire you to do what's right on election day. Staple Singer is doing their version of Slippery People, originally from Talking Heads, but there's more story behind that track than just being a cover. So Pops Staples sang Papa Legba in David Byrne's movie True Stories. Then in 1984, the Staple Singers covered the song with David Byrne on bass, and that's what we just heard. And this is KCRW Santa Monica, Los Angeles, KDRW Santa Barbara, KCRI Indio, Palm Springs, KCRU Oxnard, Ventura, and KCRY Mojave, NPR for Southern California, a community service of Santa Monica College with independent journalism and music discovery, freedom of expression funded by you. 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We're closing that channel, but we continue until noon and all the other places. So thanks for joining us wherever you are. We're going to get into some news headlines to get you up to date with what's going on in the world and continue with music all the way until noon. We're also giving away a box to check out a Broadway show in LA. That's at the Hollywood Bowl. We've got today's top tune. It's still lots of fun on the horizon. So stick with us on KCRW.
1: Live from NPR News in Washington, I'm Libby Casey. President Trump has signed a long-awaited executive order on artificial intelligence. It contains voluntary asks for AI companies that's meant to address security around the technology. NPR's Deepa Shivaram has more.
2: The executive order was expected to come out last month after the Trump administration decided to reverse course and tackle some safety measures around AI, which they were staunchly opposed to at first. But then at the last minute, Trump pulled back on his plans to sign it, saying he had concerns it would stifle the U.S.'s lead in the global AI race. The order he did sign sets out to design a voluntary framework with AI developers and asks that the companies share frontier AI models with the federal government up to 30 days before they get released. Any actual regulations or mandates around the technology would have to come from Congress. Deepa Shivaram, NPR News, The White House.
1: Secretary of State Marco Rubio is on Capitol Hill today for back-to-back hearings. This morning, the top Democrat on the Foreign Relations Committee, Senator Jeanne Shaheen, criticized him for leaving Congress out of decisions or basic information.
3: I've requested a briefing on changes to U.S. force posture in Europe, and after 33 days, we still have no response. We've requested a briefing from the Iran war on displacement. After 90 days, we still have no response. We've asked for a briefing on Ukraine on a number of issues. After 180 days, we still have no response.
1: Shaheen also raised concerns about the U.S. military's declining stockpile of advanced weapons used in the Iran war. Russia has launched a massive attack on Ukraine. According to Ukrainian officials, at least 18 people were killed in the city of Dnipro and 6 more were killed in the capital, Kyiv. NPR's Polina Litvinova reports from Kyiv.
4: Authorities believe Ukraine's President Volodymyr Zelensky wrote on social media that Russia used more than 600 drones and 73 missiles. Most of them were shot down by air defenses. Zelensky expects Ukraine's allies to react to the attack. We definitely need the help of the United States in supplying missiles to the Patriots, he wrote. We count on the support of our partners. Ukraine uses cheap domestic-made interceptor drones to shoot down Russian drones, but it still relies on U.S. Patriot air defense systems to intercept ballistic missiles. Polina Litvinova, NPR News, Kyiv.
1: A bipartisan group of senators will travel this week to 4 Arctic nations in an attempt to reassure U.S. allies. The 4 Republicans, 4 Democrats, their staff, and military liaison officers are all women. Organizers say that's intentional to show the importance of having women at the negotiating table. The trip comes in the wake of President Trump's threats to take over Greenland, which is an autonomous territory of Denmark. This is NPR News.
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0: This is Morning Becomes Eclectic on KCRW. Coming up at noon, press play with Madeline Brand. Madeline Brand is here to give us a little preview.
10: Hi, hi, hi. Well, happy voting day.
0: Yes.
10: I hope everyone is going or has gone to go vote.
0: Me too.
10: The deadline is tonight. So do it today if you haven't gone out and done that. So we are not going to talk about that today on the show because we have a longstanding prohibition against talking about candidates on Election Day. So we are going to turn our eye to Hollywood and discuss the YouTube takeover. The buzziest films in Hollywood right now are small horror films that originated on YouTube. And so it's got the studio executives going, yikes, what are we doing here? And so we're going to talk about it as, is it just basically a flash in the pan? These three movies that have come out recently, all horror movies, by the way, Iron Lung, Backrooms, and Obsession, were all made on shoestring budgets and have just dominated the box office. So we're going to ask if this is just a thing right now, or does this signify something long-lasting and changing in the Hollywood economy? That will top our show today. We'll also talk about the usefulness of AI in getting your mammogram, in reading your mammogram. And a lot of people hate on AI for very justifiable reasons. But when it comes to reading scans and x-rays, it's very good. And we'll talk to someone who has gone researched that. And then we will talk about the much lauded return, ? Of Cuckoo Roo, the chicken place, the skinless flame broiled chicken that everyone loved in the 90s.
0: Yeah. And beyond, I feel like. When I first moved to LA, like I was here in the early 2000s.
10: In the aughts. Too.
0: Yes. And I remember going to Cuckoo Roo. I liked their string beans a lot. If they'd been marinating for a little while. If they were too fresh, they might be too crispy.
10: The mac and cheese.
0: I think they had good mashed potatoes too.
10: And the bread. It was all delish.
0: Yes.
10: And it was all part of the kind of healthy chicken fad at the time. Now, of course, we're in the unhealthy chicken fad of the fried chicken variety. But anyway, there was an announcement made a couple of years ago and everyone got excited about it. And they said, oh, we're going to open up another brick and mortar or, you know, reopen in Los Angeles at the end of 2025. And so far, nary a cluck has been heard. You can go to their website and buy some merch, however.
0: I was going to say their logo was always so cute, too. So.
10: Yeah, that winking chicken.
0: Yeah. So we don't know if they're coming back or not. We can just get their merch in the meantime.
10: We're going to investigate. It'll be on the show later. You'll find out.
0: Okay, okay. Yeah. Well, I always like to have a new lunch option, so I will definitely be tuning in.
10: Good. Well, you might have to wait for your lunch for a while.
0: I have. So. Okay.
10: Yeah.
0: Hunger strike until Cuckoo Roo opens. This is what I'm, my political stance.
10: Okay. Yeah, you go for it.
0: Well, speaking of chicken, I have a track here called Funky Chicken from a group out of France called Dodeline. It's a fun one and features Pat Calla. And then we're going to hear another song that's new from Caroline Rose that for some reason feels like it could also belong in the barnyard. So stay close for that.
10: All right.
0: Madeline, thanks so much. Have a great
10: one.
0: Thank you. Tune in to Press Play today at noon.
10: Bye.
0: Bye. Here's Funky Chicken.

Such a great song here from Alabama Shakes. It's their most recent single, Alabama Dream. Did I say Alabama Dream? American Dream, excuse me. Alabama Shakes, American Dream. This is Morning Becomes Eclectic on KCRW. Many Americans voting today. And here we are giving away a Broadway show at the Hollywood Bowl. Stay close for that coming up next on KCRW.

0: Hey, hey, Morning Becomes Eclectic here on 89.9 KCRW. Boogaloo Down Broadway is the name of the song that we just heard. It is an ode to the giveaway that we have for you today, a really fantastic one. You can boogaloo down to the Hollywood Bowl and experience some Broadway on Saturday, June 20th. 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I've experienced a box for four with me and one other person. It was wonderful. It's up to you. Coming up next, we've got today's top tune here on Morning Becomes Eclectic. I'm your friend and frequency, Novena Carmel.
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2: 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Today it comes from Sale Georgie, and the song is called Quando Chegó, featuring Marisha Monchi. And he's unveiling The Other Side, which is his new album. Sale Georgie is. It's an ambitious new album, years in the making, produced with Mario Caldato Jr. and featuring orchestral arrangements by Miguel Atwood Ferguson, blending Brazilian music with jazz, bossa nova, and cinematic orchestration. The record reveals a more contemplative side of the legendary artist, expansive, patient, and deeply reflective. And the album features several guests, including Beck, Zap Mama, and Marisa Monchi on Quando Chegó, which is today's top tune. 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

0: Morning Becomes Eclectic right here on 89.9 KCRW. I hope your Tuesday is going great so far. I know you've just started a new month. I have too. 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Morning Becomes Eclectic. All kinds of music from today and yesteryear. Everything in this set we just heard is new from 2026, Parlor Greens included. That's who we're hearing right now with their song Eat Your Greens. And the Black Keys with their new version of Stop Arguing Over Me, although that is an old song from one of the blues greats. And Seu Jorge featuring Marisa Monchi on the Quando Chego song. That is today's top tune. 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Coming up next, we're going to hear from the Lemon Twigs. They have a new album out, and I think they'll be joining us in the next couple of weeks to hang out. That should be fun. I'm Novena Carmel, your friend in frequency, here with you on 89.9 KCRW. 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A two-year investigation finds what's worked and what hasn't. 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
1: 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Emmy eligible.
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1: 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When Devils Become Gods, the name of this instrumental, to close us out from Mark Barrett. The Lemon Twigs, right before it, Fire and Gold from their new album, Look for Your Mind, sounding sweet right after the Beach Boys. Lemon Twigs will be in Southern California in at the end of June, or in the middle of June, June 19th and June 20th. Garden Grove and San Diego are the dates that I'm seeing as I just Googled it. And thank you so much for being here with us on Election Tuesday here in California on Morning Becomes Eclectic. Special thanks to Ariana Morgenstern, senior producer Nasir Nasirzadeh for the production assistance. And there's more music for you tonight with Francesca Harding at 8, followed by John Tejada at 10. I'm Novena Carmel, your friend in frequency, signing off for now, but looking forward to our midweek hang tomorrow. So be sure to be here. Up next is Press Play. Let's have lunch and listen together and have a great day. Mwah!

0: Voters in six states are weighing in on primary elections, and all eyes are on California and Iowa. Democratic voters in Iowa are choosing their candidate for a key Senate race. And in California, they pick the two candidates who will compete to replace Gavin Newsom as governor. What the outcome means for the months before the midterms. That's tomorrow on Morning Edition from NPR News.
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2: 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I'm Madeline Brand. The success of YouTubers in Hollywood, does that threaten the studio system?
3: This movie is packing them in, making $80 million in its opening weekend and beating Star Wars in its second weekend, or a Star Wars film, is pretty shocking.
2: A two-year analysis of Governor Gavin Newsom's signature homeless policy reveals a deeply flawed program.
4: $46,000 a month in rent for a house in Beverly Hills, $111,000 Birkin bag, while some of these desperately needed motel rooms sat empty.
2: How AI can detect cancer in mammograms, and the 90s cult favorite chicken restaurant Cuckoo Roo promised to return, but so far, not a squawk.
5: I mean, the reality is this is a brick and mortar business that in the middle of 2026 has not laid a brick.
2: Will Cuckoo Roo come home to roost? All that coming up in the next hour of Press Play. First, this news update.
6: In Washington, live from NPR News in Washington, I'm Libby Casey. President Trump is naming housing official Bill Pulte to a new role, in addition to his existing titles, Acting Director of National Intelligence. NPR's Danielle Kurtzleben reports Pulte will replace Tulsi Gabbard, who has announced she will resign at the end of the month.
7: Pulte is currently the head of the Federal Housing Finance Agency, which oversees Fannie Mae and Freddie Mac, which support the U.S. mortgage market. Pulte's biography on the agency's website lists no intelligence experience, with the bulk of his career experience in the housing sector. He is a Trump loyalist who, in his current role, last year accused Federal Reserve Board of Governors member Lisa Cook of mortgage fraud. Cook has denied wrongdoing. Trump subsequently attempted to fire Cook from the board. The Supreme Court is set to rule on that case. Pulte's not the only official to serve in multiple roles. Secretary of State Marco Rubio is also the current acting National Security Advisor. Danielle Kurtzleben, NPR News.
6: Doctors examined President Joe Biden after his disastrous debate performance against President Trump in 2024. That's according to former First Lady Jill Biden, who told NPR's Scott Detrow she was worried in the moment that Biden was suffering a stroke.
8: Jill Biden says doctors evaluated the president after he walked off the stage. Once they cleared him, Joe and Jill Biden went on to multiple campaign stops. The former First Lady says she never saw her husband like that any other time before or since. That's despite reports quoting former White House staffers claiming they saw the president that tired and addled at other moments.
9: Never. Never. And you know what, Scott? No one came to me and said, Jill, I have seen this moment at, you know, blankety blank. No one came to me and said that.
8: Jill Biden is promoting a new memoir called View from the East Wing. Scott Detrow, NPR News, Washington.
6: In Colorado, a federal judge has halted President Trump from dismantling the country's largest federal climate lab for now. NPR's Kirk Ziegler reports the lab successfully got a preliminary injunction to stop the administration's plans while a broader lawsuit moves forward.
10: President Trump's budget czar, Russell Vogt, has been targeting the National Center for Atmospheric Research in Boulder, Colorado, since last year, calling it a, quote, premier research stronghold for left-wing climate lunacy. NCAR, which is operated by a consortium of major public universities, houses one of the world's largest weather supercomputers. Its forecasting research has lately been used directly by utilities that have had to make split-second decisions whether to turn off power lines when major wind events elevate wildfire danger. In a statement, the lab's director said the judge's decision recognizes NCAR's importance to public safety and national security. Kirk Ziegler, NPR News.
6: It's primary election day in six states, including New Jersey, Iowa, Montana, and South Dakota. This is NPR. The Trump administration is defending its plan to send Americans who may be exposed or infected with Ebola to a facility in Kenya. That appears to be on hold after it was blocked by a Kenyan court. Dr. Mehmet Oz, the head of Medicare and Medicaid Services, says sending patients back to the U.S. is too far.
11: We are confident, and the State Department's working on this diligently, that they're going to be able to work out something with Kenya. There has already been a fair amount of communication around this issue. There's many places we can send folks, but sending them across across the world, especially when we're not sure what's going on with them, is probably not the wisest move.
6: Medical experts say the plan is unprecedented. President Trump has thrown doubt on the safety of Tylenol during pregnancy, asserting that it could be linked to conditions like autism and ADHD. As NPR's Selena Simmons-Duffin reports, a major medical society released an updated position statement finding that using Tylenol during pregnancy is safe.
12: The Society of Maternal-Fetal Medicine represents physicians that care for patients with high-risk pregnancies. For many years, acetaminophen or Tylenol has been the first-line treatment for pain and fever in pregnant patients. When President Trump and Health Secretary Robert F. Kennedy Jr. asserted that it was actually unsafe, the medical association began a new assessment of the evidence. On Monday, the society concluded that acetaminophen is safe to use in pregnancy. The new position statement points out that untreated fever and pain comes with health risks, especially early in pregnancy, and that patients shouldn't try to tough it out, as President Trump had suggested. Selena Simmons-Duffin, NPR News.
6: This is NPR News in Washington.
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0: there's a million answers to anything you can run into online, either Reddit, Discord servers, just other people in the same boat who you can have real-time conversations with. So I take it for granted a little bit because I, you know, growing up on YouTube, you always see channels who are, you know, so VFX driven that it feels approachable and it feels normalized. But I think it's really kind of been like the vector through which I've kind of propelled all of my filmmaking.
1: 20-year-old director Kane Parsons in an interview with the Toronto International Film Festival. Parsons is really having a blockbuster moment. His A24 debut feature film, Back Rooms, opened last weekend and has already outgrossed every other A24 movie aside from Marty Supreme. That means more than Everything Everywhere All at Once, Civil War, or Lady Bird. Parsons is part of a new slate of filmmakers coming from YouTube. There's also Curry Barker, whose debut feature, Obsession, cost a mere $750,000 and is now Focus Features' highest-grossing film in the United States. And a YouTuber named Markiplier found box office success with his self-distributed film, Iron Lung, despite being laughed out of meetings with studio execs. Well, is this just a flash in the pan moment for YouTubers, or is this the beginning of a structural change in Hollywood? We're going to talk about this now with Steven Zajcik, technology and politics editor at The Hollywood Reporter. Hi there.
2: Hey, nice to be here.
1: All right. Well, so let's talk about Backrooms first. It's really breaking records, and everyone's talking about this wunderkind who got his start at 17. So why is this such a success, this movie, and he in general?
2: Yeah, this is a movie that has kind of taken Hollywood by storm, but I don't think anyone who spent time on YouTube or in the kind of backrooms corners of the internet, as it were, will be surprised by this. I mean, it's sort of a flash in the pan story that's also years in the making. And I think, again, for people who weren't paying attention, to sort of look at the box office and say, wait a second, this movie is packing him in, making $80 million in its opening weekend and beating Star Wars in its second weekend, or a Star Wars film, is pretty shocking. But again, to folks who've kind of followed this stuff on YouTube, followed him, followed the whole Backrooms mythology, I think it's quite expected.
1: Right. So describe how that happened. So here he was on YouTube making short films, and now it's an A24 juggernaut. How did that happen?
2: Yeah. So he does. I mean, you mentioned Markiplier was a very interesting model, but very different from what happened with Kane, and for that matter, with Curry Barker on Obsession, which is to say there were kind of more traditional distribution and financing elements for both Kane and Curry, particularly for Kane. I mean, this movie was financed in part by Chernin Entertainment, Peter Chernin's company, obviously a longtime executive and financier, and distributed by A24, which is one of the most prestigious, if not the most prestigious, indie distributor out there. So he was kind of discovered, as it were, on YouTube by some of these kind of mainstream institutions, and they kind of ran with it. But that's not the only way this can happen, and that's not the only way it will happen. And I think there will be more self-distribution models out there. But for this one in particular, this is a young person who had generated all this interest online on his own and then was kind of discovered by the mainstream industry.
1: And so is the mainstream industry now trolling YouTube to find the next big breakout?
2: Yes. And I think the question is, how successful will they be? Because let's face it, I mean, these grassroots phenomena are not things the industry is used to doing. They're used to developing, signing deals, looking at festivals, going to film schools. They're not necessarily used to going to YouTube and these social platforms. And for that matter, I should note, not everyone who's popular on YouTube is going to be a great filmmaker. So I think you kind of need to be extremely online, or at least partly extremely online, as the kids certainly no longer say, to understand how these phenomena work. And so, yes, there's a lot of trolling that's happening, but I don't know that that's always going to be successful. And frankly, I'm not sure a lot of these filmmakers, I've talked to a few of them before this and now in the aftermath of it, always want to be in the mainstream industry. I mean, in some cases, of course, you know, there's a payout, there's prestige, but in other cases, you can make a lot more money without it. I talked to Markiplier, whose movie made less than Backroom or Obsession did, about $50 million total, but he's pocketing a whole lot of that himself. And he just put his movie back out on YouTube and charged money to see it, for users to see it. And he's pocketing that too. So I think there's just going to be a whole lot of models here that go beyond just the legacy business.
1: So he made Iron Lung, and he, As I read somewhere, he did that for $3 million. As you say, it's grossed $50 million globally so far. And then, so it goes from YouTube to the big screen and people are seeing it there, or are they paying just to see it on YouTube?
2: No, so what he did, and I think what a lot of these people are now discovering, and it's sort of an encouraging note for any of us who are not Gen Z and want to sort of see how this thing unfolds. What he did was, you know, he had made, he had something called Let's Play, which was kind of a series of short films that had been hugely popular for years. I mean, I think he has like 38 million subscribers, and he kind of fashioned his own feature sort of using that aesthetic. And self-distributed it. So he did not have an A24 focus features, pocketed a lot of that money. And then when it goes into what the industry calls first window, which is to say the first place it goes outside of theaters, rather than sell it to Netflix or, you know, a traditional streamer, he put it back on his channel and I think charged $5 for folks to rent it, $10 for them to own it. And so YouTube, of course, takes, you know, their partners in that. There's ad revenue and other kinds of revenue that they take a piece of, but nowhere near what a Netflix or an HBO would do, which is just pay you a certain amount to license it and keep everything. So yeah, he kind of kept this all within his own and the YouTube ecosystem. That's not going to be the right model for everyone, but it was certainly pretty damn lucrative for him.
1: Yeah. Well, so there are gazillions of videos and movies and all sorts of stuff on YouTube. How do these filmmakers stand out and build a following to get people to watch them in the first place?
2: Yeah, that's kind of the creator secret sauce. And I think that's where maybe Hollywood is going to be in for a rude awakening, just sort of saying, well, we can do the same thing, or we can kind of tap into that. I mean, there does seem to be a kind of a specialization, if you will, in the horror space. Folks seem to want to go online and, as we saw with Backrooms, understand kind of these supernatural horror phenomena. They want to, you know, kind of believe there's this deeper, more conspiratorial world out there. And I think if you can tap into that with the right kind of filmmaking, the right aesthetic, and also the right personality, let's be real. I mean, creators, unlike typical entertainment, creators are selling themselves far more than a traditional director would be, you know, coming out of the gate. So I think all of that sort of goes into this elixir. You know, we're starting to see it expand into other genres. I should note, there's true crime, there's sci-fi, and I think we're going to start to see, I mean, there's already a fair amount of creator content in this space, but I think some of it is going to become cinematic. So right now it's a little bit more focused on horror, but we are going to see that expand in the years to come.
1: Yeah, I was going to ask you that because all three of these movies we've been talking about, Backrooms, Iron Lung, and Obsession, they're all horror movies. So is there something about that? A, is it easier to make on a shoestring? And B, is that something that Gen Z audiences really flock to?
2: Yeah, it's a great question. And I think both are absolutely true. And I would not even say just Gen Z. I mean, I think any of us who grew up going to summer camp, going to campfires or whatever it is. We loved ghost stories. We told them. We were spooked by them. We scared our friends with them, you know, all of that. So I think in many ways, this is just a digital extension of an extremely kind of old and fundamental phenomenon of us just like you know, we enjoy being scared. That said, we have kind of similar trajectories to true crime and sci-fi online, you know, maybe not quite in the same obsessive way, although true crime, I would argue on the podcast side, certainly is already there. So I think we're going to see a lot more movies in other spaces too. I think anyone who's seeing this as just a horror phenomenon is probably going to be in for a rude or exciting awakening when they see what else awaits.
1: Right. And so you have YouTube taking over the Oscars soon. What does this tell you about where Hollywood is going, all of this?
2: Yeah, the YouTube Oscars question is really interesting. And I think a lot of people talking about this are sort of forgetting that for a second. They're like, oh, this is cool. They're creators and Hollywood's kind of just mining them as if YouTube is this like passive entity that is just kind of going to hand over its talent. I mean, YouTube paid a lot of money to air the Oscars beginning in 3 years. And I think, and I should also note, YouTube is very active in the TV space. I was just at the Upfront in New York where they basically, this is the television network presentation, and it's usually very legacy driven. It's the networks presenting themselves to, you know, to advertisers, and YouTube kind of dominated the week and is sort of speed running television, as it were. You saw people like Alex Cooper and Trevor Noah and others talking about their shows on YouTube. And I think all of that combined, frankly, is just going to give us a sort of juggernaut here that we're not quite, or at least many people I talk to in the industry are not quite ready for. That is to say, This isn't just film school or a film festival where we find the next Cory Barker, but we have a place that is producing a lot of TV. It's already the most watched TV platform on the planet. And then to your point about the Oscars, it's where we're going to kind of tune in for movies' biggest night. So I think they're going to be signing up and making deals with all kinds of award-winning filmmakers. Really, this is only the beginning of that whole trend.
1: Stephen Zajcik, Senior Editor for Technology and Politics at The Hollywood Reporter. Thanks for joining us.
2: Thank you for having me.
1: Coming up, California lawmakers have refused to audit Governor Gavin Newsom's multi-billion dollar homeless housing program, so a team of journalists did it instead. Their reporting finds a deeply flawed system. That story is next on Press Play.
3: 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In the final season, Homelander controls America through fascist terror, while The Boys mount a desperate resistance. 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
5: KCRW sponsors include YouTube, presenting Hot Ones, hosted by Sean Evans. This interview series uses its escalating heat structure to open up candid, funny, and unexpectedly intimate conversations under pressure. 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
6: A new book describes a country that was once rooted in a movement around social justice and political freedom. 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
1: This is Press Play on 89.9 KCRW. I'm Madeline Brand. Back in 2020, just weeks into the pandemic, Governor Gavin Newsom launched an ambitious plan to tackle homelessness. It was called Project Roomkey, and the idea was to convert empty hotels into shelters in order to allow unhoused people with certain health conditions to stay safe during the pandemic and to socially distance. Eventually, the idea evolved into what became known as Project Homekey. Local governments would use grant money to buy those empty hotels and other large properties in order to create permanent housing. However, there's never been a full statewide review of the $3.8 billion program. And last year, state lawmakers killed legislation to audit Project Homekey. Well, CalMatters spent 2 years trying to find out what worked and what didn't. And CalMatters investigative reporter Lauren Hepler joins me now. Welcome.
9: Hi, thanks for having me.
1: Great to have you. Well, remind us how this program worked and what was the initial impetus for it and where the money came from.
9: Yeah, so I mean, Homekey really sprang from desperation. Like you were alluding to, this was peak COVID. We're talking like 5 months before vaccines were even available. So the economy was still open and closed. People were still quarantining if they got sick. And with homelessness, we had thousands of people throughout California who were already temporarily in motels through the state's Project Roomkey program. But those were time-limited rooms. So there was really kind of this panic about, like, oh my God, what are we going to do to prevent a mass exodus back to the street? Obviously, other people were out of work trying to figure out what they were going to do. So the state said, you know, let's take this kind of crazy one-time wave of emergency relief money and try to make it something more permanent. And so that started this kind of odyssey that's still ongoing today all over the state. We looked at more than 250 projects from really rural, small areas to our biggest cities.
1: And the $3.8 billion, where did that come from?
9: So a lot of it was one-time federal relief money that was provided because of the pandemic. And then over time, as we talked to local governments, one thing that emerged is that they said, you know, that sounds like a massive amount of money. But when you're talking California real estate prices, updating old motels where you may run into renovation nightmare type things, they sometimes had to dig into their own city, county, state pockets to make that work financially.
1: I see. So how did it work? Did cities have to apply for some of this money? Were they told they had to turn some of these motels into permanent housing? Like, where was the direction coming from?
9: Yes, this was an application process. So it was the local governments went out. Sometimes they found a developer early on and kind of applied as a team, Or like LA is a good example where like the city and the county each applied for a lot of projects and then they said, we'll figure out the details later. So one of the main things we found is that there was a lot of variation from place to place in terms of like how much vetting there was, how you know, well cooked these ideas were when they were pitched. But yes, there was a state process to kind of review and make sure that there was a spread throughout the state and that this money would hopefully make a dent in a mix of rural, urban, different types of communities.
1: Right. So I imagine some cities would have more experience, like Los Angeles would, you would think, have more experience managing these kinds of properties rather than a small rural city.
9: Yes, definitely. That's something that emerged where, especially in those like suburban or rural communities, sometimes this was like a first ever type of homeless housing project in a community. Glen County in far northern California was one where that was the case. So this made like a huge impact for them. They had nowhere else to put folks that didn't have housing. But obviously that came with a lot of learning curves. And even for the big cities like LA, I think one thing we heard over and over was that, yes, they had obviously done affordable housing or homeless housing projects before, but never quite like this because they were leaning on the federal relief money. There were really strict and some people said, frankly, unrealistic timelines. Like construction was supposed to be done within 1 year, which if you talk to anyone who works in development in California, that sounds crazy. So then we did find that there were delays and complications that came later, but it was a very ambitious program from the outset.
1: And they also involved nonprofits, right? It wasn't just the city and the county doing it by themselves. They involved nonprofits who would ostensibly have more experience doing this. Tell the story of what happened in Gardena with a pink Travelodge.
9: Yeah, so this is an interesting one. This goes to a nonprofit folks might have heard of, People Assisting the Homeless, better known as PATH. And LA, the city, had already bought it for $9 million. And then they said, oh man, we need to find a nonprofit to help with this. And here's where HomeKey really differed from other types of projects. PATH told us that their team didn't have a chance to vet or even tour the site in person themselves. They kind of got online photos, this very basic inspection report that was done by a city consultant that said, oh, we think it will take about $50,000 to start moving people into this old travel lodge. Unfortunately, like more than 5 years, almost $3 million later, the last time I drove by that motel in Gardena, it was still empty, plywood over the windows. Someone had graffitied a ghost on one side of the construction site. So I really think it just underscores that HomeKey really ended up being kind of a boom and bust program. You had some that, like I said, in rural communities or elsewhere where there was nowhere else for people to go. This really was transformational, just provided really, really essential housing. But in other cases, you ended up with these kind of construction quagmires that do still drag on today.
1: On balance, you reviewed 250 plus projects, as you said. On balance, were more successes or were more failures? Can you assess?
9: I mean, there were a large number of successes. The state told us that about 13,500 people now live at HomeKey sites statewide. And on the flip side, roughly 1 in 5 units promised by the program still weren't finished as of the end of last year. And then another interesting category we're still looking at are these motels where they've been operating in some cases for years still as temporary shelter, but they haven't been able to close the gap and switch over to permanent affordable housing. So that's an interesting one that we plan to look at more in terms of whether those will eventually become permanent housing.
1: So this money, this $3.8 billion, which, as you say, was mainly from a one-time federal relief pot of money, that's gone away, right? That's finished.
9: Yes.
1: Okay. So what money are they spending now trying to continue this program?
9: Yeah. So the new version is called HomeKey Plus. It focuses more heavily on mental and behavioral health. So in some ways, it's even a bigger challenge than the original HomeKey program, which is one reason we wanted to say, hey, what's even worked so far? Like if they're going to get more ambitious with it. And the way it's funded now because of this mental health component is the voter approved Prop 1 bond money. And we're hearing that up to $2 billion worth of that money could eventually potentially go to HomeKey Plus. A few hundred million have been awarded so far, but this is definitely an active area to keep an eye on because there are still new projects being proposed and more money going out the door.
1: Right. And so I guess the bigger question is, why isn't this being audited? Why isn't it being monitored? Why did it take you guys, an independent news organization, why did it take you to do it? Why aren't state lawmakers interested in following the money?
9: I mean, that's our question, too. We were hoping, frankly, that it was not a two-year effort, and that the state could give us sort of a clean recap of what had happened with each of these. And they said, well, actually, you need to go down to each of the local level awardees and get data from them. So that's what we did with more than 100 public records requests. But I think it gets to this broader tension in California where both state and local officials want to look like they're doing something about homelessness. It's obviously like a major source of frustration or concern for constituents all over the state. And so there's sometimes blame shifting. And with the audit question in particular, this is bigger than HomeKey. Like there have been other audits of homeless services programs in California that have been pretty surface level, not as in-depth. Like I've covered unemployment and fraud in that area, for example. And there are hundreds of pages of state reports that get like way more in the weeds than anyone would ever want to get about the unemployment system and what went wrong there. And we don't have a similar level of scrutiny with homelessness and public spending in that area. Mm-hmm. I think there's probably a range of reasons for that, but one thing that folks often say is just that, like, no one has a perfect answer.
1: But the danger is that this invites fraud and graft and just outright corruption or theft of public funds. Did you see any of that?
9: Yeah, I mean, there's one, frankly, like poster child case for this based on allegations in court records. And this involves an LA-based development company called Shangri-La Industries. They had 8 HomeKey awards comprising about 500 homes for homeless Californians. And these were scattered around the state up on the Central Coast near Salinas, out near the desert in San Bernardino. And frankly, what happened there is still being, you know, kind of unspooled in the court system. But the allegations are that the companies chief financial officer was spending lavishly on things like $46,000 a month in rent for a house in Beverly Hills, designer gifts for a girlfriend, like a $111,000 Birkin bag, while some of these desperately needed motel rooms sat empty. I did talk to the CEO of Shangri-La, the former CEO, Andy Myers, who acknowledged in an interview that he had a lack of control over the company, but he did also blame local and state officials. He said they didn't do enough to catch the wrongdoing that he says occurred with his CFO. And that there was red tape here. They've been scapegoated in some ways. So I think to your point, when there isn't a ton of centralized oversight and public transparency, if something goes wrong, it does just leave a lot of questions. And like, how could this have possibly happened, especially when you're talking about, you know, multiple projects like in this case?
1: Yeah. Well, you know, the whole thing, it sounds like a bunch of great intentions perhaps gone awry. The impetus, I understand, this is a once in a lifetime opportunity to get a bunch of federal money when there isn't any tourism, right? So the motels and hotels were largely empty because of the pandemic. So I could see how leaders would rush to put this program in without really understanding all of the ramifications or putting in the adequate guardrails. Also, there has been this kind of vilification of the very long and bureaucratic process of permitting here in California, the sort of abundance agenda, if you will, critique. So I'm wondering when you're

0: whole story.
1: Yeah, I think the big one is vetting. How are we vetting ideas, whether that's like an individual site or how something is going to be financed? Because the thing that happened with HomeKey was that often, even as you say, like some motels, and it ended up being a lot of the older ones, the ones that were more run down, the owners were like, yes, definitely take this off my hands. And so they would, they were eager to sell, but that oftentimes ended up being a process where the renovations turned out to be more complicated. In some cases, they had to do all new plumbing, electrical. It's like the commercial version of like the home renovation nightmare. That definitely happened in dozens of cases with these motel projects. And I think the question moving forward is, can you still do creative reuse of existing structures? Like, I think the answer for a lot of people is yes, but you need to really make sure you're on it with your inspections and being realistic about how much money it's going to cost so that you don't end up getting bogged down in really long delays and blown budgets. So that's one lesson. And then the other thing that I think officials everywhere are still trying to figure out is how to balance the spending on new construction with keeping more people from falling into homelessness. There's a big conversation right now about how much do you spend on prevention versus the housing. So that's a really delicate balancing act, especially as in places like LA, the budget pressure is getting more extreme. So I think that will continue to be a really active debate.
0: What about Governor Gavin Newsom? This is his signature project. He's really hung his hat on Project HomeKey, and everyone assumes he's running for president in 2028. Do you expect this to be part of his campaign?
1: He told us that he considers HomeKey a phenomenal success, was the quote. He said, you know, it is, he acknowledged that it's hundreds of projects all across the state. So each came with kind of its own opportunities and challenges. But it's not something he's talked about in a lot of national press. And I think, like you say, that may have to do with sort of the vilification of all the red tape and you know, the housing issues that kind of people everywhere hear about in California. It will be interesting to see, though, whether there is more scrutiny, like we said, because there haven't been the audits and things like that of the housing record in California.
0: If you could point to one project that is maybe the jewel in the crown of this whole Project HomeKey project, what would it be?
1: Ooh, that's a tough question, because I think there's a lot of projects that by numbers added a lot of units at one time. But for me, kind of like, you know, not to be cheesy, but like the soul of this, I really saw at this smaller 29-unit apartment building in Ventura. And it was such an extreme transformation. This was like one of the worst nuisance properties in the city, like a 100-year-old kind of Spanish style apartment complex. It was known, people told me, as the Booyah Mansion, in a nod to the local drug slang. And it had 300 code violations. It was so bad that like cops used it as a training ground.
0: Wow.
1: And they used HomeKey money to transform that into this like kind of amazing community where I sat for a day and talked to a bunch of residents as they came in and out. And I mean, you just hear all kinds of stories that are really harrowing. Like one woman, she was a single mom, 9-year-old twins. The daughter was severely autistic. And by being able to move here, they moved from the car into this new apartment building and were able to walk the kids to school and had a much more stable life. One woman had been living for 6 years in a tough shed that was funded by the city and kind of these temporary programs we hear about all over the place. And I think it really was driven home for me by a guy I heard about who he still keeps his shopping cart from the street in his apartment at this building in Ventura. And that's to remind him of kind of what he went through when he lived on the street and why he can't ever go back there. So as much as we talk about like, oh, the flaws in the permitting process and the costs and all of these things, like when you hear individual people's stories, it really is driven home. Like that's why it's worth spending the time digging into all of this, because the stakes like could not be higher.
0: Lauren Hepler, investigative reporter for Cal Matters, where you can read their big 2-year investigation into Project HomeKey. Lauren, thank you.
1: Thank you.
0: Coming up, tech journalist Joanna Stern spent a year living with AI. She found one of its most useful functions was analyzing her annual breast scans.
2: They're not just uploading my breast ultrasound to Claude and saying,

0: saying, hey, do you see cancer here? 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
1: That's next on Press Play.
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0: This is Press Play on 89.9 KCRW. I'm Madeline Brand. AI has a lot of skeptics. People don't like data centers using up lots of water and electricity. Young people, well, they generally hate it for taking away entry-level jobs. Leaders like Sam Altman and Elon Musk, pretty much thought of as villains these days. One area, though, that people are optimistic about, at least cautiously so, is healthcare, especially AI's ability to read scans like mammograms. Dense breasts can often make it difficult for doctors to detect tumors early enough and abnormalities. Now, artificial intelligence can make it easier. And that's according to Joanna Stern. She's a tech journalist who got AI to read her mammograms. And she wrote about this in her new book, I Am Not a Robot, My Year Using AI for Almost Everything. Welcome back to Press Play.
1: Thanks for having me. Good to be back.
0: Good to have you. All right. So first, set the scene. Your breasts, as you write about, are more challenging than some others because they're structurally dense and you have a family history of breast cancer. So talk about how you normally get your breasts analyzed. Did you normally do a mammogram? Do you do more than that? How often do you do them?
1: Usually I do a mammogram and a breast ultrasound. I do a mammogram once a year. I do breast ultrasound twice a year. And now I do a breast MRI. So I'm fully covered in terms of this imaging because, as you said, I have dense breasts and I'm at very high risk for breast cancer. And so we monitor a number of places or small masses very carefully.
0: What did you do with AI and how did that help the doctor assess your breasts?
1: So AI is now giving radiologists, specifically in the world of breast radiology and around breast ultrasounds and mammograms, the ability to see things that the human eye might not see. The systems that the AI is looking at have taken millions and millions of images, and they have looked at those images alongside whatever the final diagnostics were. And they see, okay, those millions of images, we see that that looked like this, and those were actually malignant, and those millions of images were actually benign. And so the computer has been trained to spot these cancers, or it won't actually say cancer, it will say suspicious, or it will say benign. And when they run a new image through it, so in my case, what I did was I sat with my doctor at Mount Sinai. Her name is Dr. Lori Margulies. I sat with her. She ran my breast ultrasound images through AI, and the AI was saying certain spots, benign, benign, benign, other spots, suspicious. And so together, her and the AI looked at these images, and together they were able to see a fuller picture of what is going on with my breasts.
0: The operative word there is together. So would you have an AI just do it without an experienced doctor kind of checking the results?
1: Definitely not. And that's not happening right now. These doctors and radiologists are working side by side with these AI tools. I honestly could not find one radiologist that would say they don't like using these tools. And I searched for that. I promise you, I searched for them. They just say it enhances. And they, Dr. Margulies, who I quote in the book and I interviewed, I asked her, has AI ever caught a cancer that you did not see? And she said, yes. But she also said that she has caught cancer that AI hasn't seen.
0: Okay. So is it a draw or is AI, is it better to use AI?
1: I think it's better that they use it together. The companies that are making these AI products are pointing to research, and the research is starting to come out that these are able to recognize cancers that humans don't see. They are catching things earlier. That is what the research is starting to point to. We are going to need more years of this research to really see. But what this also points to is years ago, a AI godfather named Jeffrey Hinton, he's credited with some of the biggest learnings in AI, predicted that radiologists would just not be a job. And he said, by 2018, we're not going to need radiologists. 2018 came and went, and we still have a lot of radiologists. In fact, we need more radiologists, is what my reporting showed.
0: So this is totally separate from like a ChatGPT or a Claude that we might have on our phones. Like this is a whole other department of AI.
1: Well, we should unpack this a little bit. So the technology that was used in the mammogram and the breast ultrasound is deep learning and is image. They're using deep forms of image recognition. They're looking at these patterns and images and training models specifically on those images. So no, they're not just uploading my breast ultrasound to Claude and saying, hey, do you see cancer here? It's far more detailed and specific models that they're using there. Now, what's happening in the drug discovery world and what's happening in more of these places where they're trying to look at bigger advancements in healthcare, they're using a lot of the same underlying technologies that you would use in a Claude or a ChatGPT. These are both a mix of generative models and other types of models to improve the technology there. But is it the same model that you yourself are getting when you use the free version of ChatGPT? No.
0: Good. That's a relief because yeah. That makes a lot of mistakes. But is there the problem too that you can detect a cancer? I mean, when you look for something hard enough, you'll find something inevitably, but you might find something that is benign, but then it raises the alarm that, oh, well, it's cancer, big C, and people get really worried about that. And perhaps if they had not found it, it would have just sat there doing nothing.
1: There's some of that fear in more of this advanced imaging that's happening, but when you're already going to be having this imaging done and you've got now the human and the AI looking at it, there's more confidence. And in fact, that's some of what the research is showing, is that now with AI, they're calling people back less to look at something. There's more confidence and say, you know what, we believe this is benign. We're not worried about it. We'll do the next routine testing. Not that they're necessarily doing extra testing or doing extra procedures because of it.
0: So if I wanted to get an AI to read my next scan, is it easy to just ask for it, or is it a kind of a process?
1: Well, what's actually happening is that at many hospitals and clinics, this is already happening in the background. You might just have to ask, do you know if you're using an AI tool here? I wouldn't have actually known at my doctor if they were using it, but I was doing this reporting. And so I started asking around at different hospitals and different clinics where I've gotten past exams done, are you using it here? So what's happening is actually behind the scenes, AI might be reading your mammogram or your breast ultrasound, maybe not you specifically, but listeners to the show right now, you just might have to ask.
0: And if you ask, can you get, or I'm just wondering if it adds extra costs that insurance might not cover and all of that.
1: At Mount Sinai, where I went, I did not have to pay extra, but I believe there are some other hospitals in New York that are charging more. That was at least as of the year ago when I did that reporting. And I believe that's what's happening across the country. There is a big movement to not make this something to pay extra for, to even the playing field, which truly seems like the right thing to do.
0: Absolutely. And I imagine it's not just for mammograms. It's for all sorts of scans.
1: All sorts of scans are coming. One of the areas they've been working on closely is gallbladder. There are the reason that mammograms and actually breast ultrasounds happen to have been some of the first is that this is a routine exam. Women mm-hmm. over 40, or most women over 40, get this scan, and they have millions and millions of images. So they have these data sets to work with. That's what's happening now as they're trying to build into other areas.
0: Yeah. And the AI wizards, the leaders of these tech companies, they do like to tout this as the benefit. So it makes me as a cynical journalist kind of suspicious because there has been so much backlash against AI, particularly on the part of young people, that it feels like they're kind of bringing this out and trumpeting it as this is going to save all of humankind. We're going to cure cancer with AI and all of that. How much of that is accurate and how much of it is overblown PR speak on the part of these tech leaders?
1: It's too early to tell right now. Google held their big developers conference in Mountain View. They announced so many new ways AI is going to be invading search and operating systems and your work tools. And then at the end of the presentation, they talked about, we hope this will cure all disease. It was kind of a pivot, right? Mm-hmm. And so in that case, it's really hard to tell. Are you using this as a marketing play to make people believe in this technology because you've just spent the first part of that presentation telling us how it can affect work and our jobs and the whole entirety of the internet? Or are there really amazing advancements happening behind the scenes? What I can tell you based on my reporting in the years many of these companies are running big infrastructure to use data to look for new types of drugs, for finding new types of disease or pinpointing them earlier. And so all of this does make us, or me, hopeful.
0: What about the privacy issues? Do you have any qualms about that? That if they're scanning all of your health data and telling you, oh, you've got some suspicious mass here, you know, where does that information go?
1: I asked that specifically, actually, when I did my scans at Mount Sinai and was assured and spoke to the companies who made the back end healthcare industry technology, and they are not using that data. They are not using my data to go into the data sets to train future models. To be clear, I actually think I would be okay with that. I would like to say, think that, okay, maybe this could help improve the models in the future to spot something, but that is something that I would have to agree to and they would have to ask for. And that is not something that was happening.
0: But in general, like if you just uploaded your health data, let's say you got a physical and you're like, oh, I'm going to put in all of my information and have Claude analyze it. That's not covered by any privacy laws.
1: No, but the companies do go to great lengths to tell you that they are anonymizing your data and that this is not going into big training sets, but they are not bound by the same protections as a industrial or medical grade healthcare AI tool. I do think it's really important if you are going onto a ChatGPT, a Gemini, a Claude, and you're asking it about your test results, you're asking about some medical information, that you do a few things to protect your privacy. The first is, if you're uploading any information, strip out anything that might be personally identifiable to you. That means your name, your birthday, social security, any sort of hospital number or ID or ID number. You just take that out, crop it out on your computer. And then in these tools too, you can go into the settings and turn off the ability for them to use your data to train the future models. And so does that give you full, complete security and privacy of your data? The companies say so. You have to take that how you believe it, but it is certainly something you should do.
0: Joanna Stern, author of the new book, I Am Not a Robot, My Year Using AI for Almost Everything. Thank you.
1: Thank you.
0: Coming up, the return of a legend, the 90s era LA chicken chain, Cuckoo Roo. It was promised, the return, but we're still waiting. Why? That's next on Press Play.
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3: 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Kaiser Permanente, a better idea for healthcare.
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0: This is Press Play on 89.9 KCRW. I'm Madeline Brand. Are we in peak chicken? Fried chicken places are cropping up all over LA. There's Dave's, Main Chick, Howlin' Ray's, Raising Cane's. Well, one formerly hot chicken place has gone mysteriously cold. I'm looking at you, Cuckoo Roo, an LA phenomenon in the 90s and early 2000s. It briefly fanned the flames of its fans when it announced a comeback 2 years ago, but there has been nary a squawk since then. What gives? Hayes Davenport at LA Material Investigated. Welcome.
6: Hi, Madeline. Thanks for having me.
0: Great to have you. Well, for those of us, and I'm not saying us, those of us in the broader sense who missed out, describe why Cuckoo Roo is such a thing.
6: So Cuckoo Roo, I think, has a lot of meaning for people who grew up in LA in the 90s. It was founded in 1988. It was a skinless, potentially like healthier chicken fast food option And it had some ups and downs through the 90s, but by the turn of the millennium, there were about 40 locations across LA. It was famous for its sides. It had garlic mashed potatoes and macaroni and cheese with little kind of crispy bits on top.
0: Mm-hmm.
6: And it went through some rough times, a few different owners, and by 2014, it had dropped to 3 locations and then ceased to exist entirely. It had been bought by a restaurant, a Texas-based restaurant chain called Luby's, that took it out of business around 2014. But since then, its legend, I think, has only grown among people that grew up in the city and associate it with good memories of 90s LA.
0: So is it a nostalgia thing? That there's a lot of nostalgia for the 90s these days. Is that what it is? Or do people really want this kind of chicken now? Because it seems like they're more into the fried, unhealthy kind of chicken these days.
6: Well, chicken in general, for whatever reason, I've been covering a lot of chicken restaurants at LA Material for the last month. And something that I've learned is that chicken is hot right now because it travels better. And so like fried chicken or skinless, healthier chicken like Zanku or Kukuru, as more and more people use DoorDash and other delivery apps to get their food, chicken survives the trip, supposedly, better than other options. Yeah. But the nostalgia factor is also very real. And I think that's what got a lot of people excited when new Kukuru owners announced that the chain was coming back.
0: Okay. So when it was supposed to come back, though, they said then it would come back in 2025.
6: They said it would come back in late 2025. Yes. They had a presence at this food festival called Chain Fest. This is a festival that honors fast food, and people set up tents and provide elevated options of their normal offerings. This is a festival organized by a lot of celebrities like BJ Novak from The Office and Chrissy Teigen and then the chef Tim Hollingsworth. And Kukuru had a presence at this event. They set up a tent. They gave out the garlic mashed potatoes and the mac and cheese, and they announced that they'd been bought by new owners, and they were going to open a brick and mortar location by 2025. And people got really, really excited that Kukuru was coming back. It got tons of play across local media. KCRW did a story about it. Kim Kardashian and Khloe Kardashian came to Chain Fest. They were talking about how much they loved Kukuru growing up. It was, I think, a sign that a certain era of Los Angeles was coming back, and that's part of what got people excited.
0: Yeah, and then nothing.
6: Well, as of right now, nothing. Yeah. So the chain was bought by a guy named Daniel Farisat, who, like the Kardashians, like so many other people, grew up in Los Angeles, grew up eating Kukuru. He's a real estate developer. He comes from a real estate family. And he was actually, during the pandemic, looking for opportunities to invest outside of LA. And he was looking around in Texas, and he saw that Luby's, the restaurant chain that owned Kukuru, was liquidating all of its assets, including the Kukuru brand. And he had such a fond memory of Kukuru, he decided to buy it up. He bought the brand, the recipes, like the rights to everything Kukuru. And in 2024, during this announcement, he was doing a lot of interviews. He brought in his own brother. The chain was started by brothers. He brought in his own brother to do the branding and was like kind of generating excitement around this chain. And then by the end of 2025, when they had said they were going to open this brick and mortar location, they just stopped communicating entirely. I tried to reach out to Daniel Farisat, to his brother, to other people associated in the chain. Total radio silence, got no response. And they haven't communicated at all on social media since the end of 2025. It's just gone completely dark.
0: So when you go on their website, it says The Roo is back. And then all you see is a bunch of t-shirts, hats.
6: You can buy t-shirts. I can't report yet whether the merch will get delivered, but I did buy a hoodie.
0: You did.
6: And they did process my payment. So something is still working on the Kukuru website. attempts at outreach and updates on what is actually happening with the restaurant were not met with success.
0: I see. So is this, as one Reddit user has said, a cuckoo ruse?
6: I talked to one of the organizers of Chain Fest, Nicholas Kraft, who was really heavily involved in getting Cuckoo to make this big announcement at Chain Fest. And he says he, just from his like connection to the launch, gets 3 or 4 texts a month from friends just saying, like, what's going on? When is this coming back? And so he has communicated with Daniel Farisad and people involved in Cuckoo. And his impression is that they are still working on it, but it's going much slower than they expected. And I mean, the reality is this is a brick and mortar business that in the middle of 2026 has not laid a brick. Whatever timeline they're on, we have to account for however long it's going to take to actually build this restaurant location. Some of these can be set up pretty fast, but you know, building and development in LA is not like the fastest thing in the world.
0: Yeah.
6: So it's not going to be tomorrow.
0: Hayes Davenport, creative director for LA Material, where he is on the chicken beat, apparently. Thank you for joining us.
6: Thanks, Madeline. Good to talk to you.

0: Cougars are the red cockaroos to murder.
1: And that'll do it for us today. Tomorrow, join us for analysis of the California primary results, the governor's race, the mayor's race, and more. I'm Madeline Brand. I'll see you tomorrow.

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2: 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I'm Christine Comito, heading into NPR News with you next. It's 1 o'clock.
3: So as a path to prosperity, Congress, very wisely, said, let's get you back into the workforce.
4: New guidance from the Trump administration on work requirements for sick people on Medicaid.
5: Today is Tuesday, June 2nd, and this is All Things Considered from NPR News.
4: I'm Elsa Chang.
5: And I'm Scott Detrow. Emerging tensions in the relationship between President Trump and Israeli Prime Minister Benjamin Netanyahu.
6: Trump has to be beside himself with frustration and hot anger.
4: Also, a new book traces the broken promises of the 1979 Iranian Revolution.
7: We've ended up with a supreme leader who's also named Khamenei and, you know, very much the same system, perhaps even kind of more hardened.
5: And a mass of humanity will be gathering in the U.S. for the World Cup this summer.
4: And that means the potential for a whole lot of disease.
5: The risks after this news.
8: Live from NPR News in Washington, I'm Libby Casey. It's primary day in six states, including California, and at the top of the ballot, a lively and unsettled race to replace termed-out Governor Gavin Newsom. From member station KQED in San Francisco, Scott Schaefer reports.
9: California hasn't had a governor's race like this one in decades. An unpredictable horse race with several lead changes, the implosion of a leading candidate after sexual assault allegations, and a slew of relatively unknown options. Once discounted, Javier Becerra, former HHS secretary and California attorney general, has jumped to the front of the pack after Congressman Eric Swalwell dropped out. Not far behind, Republican Steve Hilton, a former Fox News host, he's neck and neck with billionaire investor and political activist Tom Steyer, who's dropped more than $200 million and counting. A few months ago, panicked Democrats feared they could be locked out of a November runoff by this top two primary system, but now polls show it's at least possible the top two finishers will both be Democrats. For NPR News, I'm Scott Schaefer in San Francisco.
8: President Trump has named a reliable attack dog to serve as acting director of national intelligence. The job is supposed to ensure that timely and objective intelligence is provided to the president, but even some Republicans are questioning Bill Pulte's qualifications. NPR's Eric McDaniel has more.
10: After the intelligence failures before the September 11th attacks in Iraq war, the Office of the Director of National Intelligence was created to be the expert voice, presenting clear, factual information to decision makers, including the president. Pulte currently serves as the director of the Federal Housing Finance Agency and has used the post to go after the president's perceived enemies. Senator John Cornyn, a member of the intelligence community and a Texas Republican, recently defeated by a Trump-backed primary challenger, has questions.
11: I don't see any evidence of any qualifications for that job.
10: Trump cited Pulte's qualifications for the role as someone with, quote, deep experience managing the most sensitive matters in America. Eric McDaniel, NPR News, the Capitol.
8: Secretary of State Marco Rubio defended the Trump administration's Iran war and the efforts it's making to extend a current ceasefire. He told Connecticut Democratic Senator Chris Murphy in a hearing today that sanctions on Iran would not be lifted if it opens the Strait of Hormuz.
12: Iran is being sanctioned because they enrich uranium. Iran is being sanctioned because they've highly enriched uranium. Iran is being sanctioned because of their nuclear activities. If they agree to give up those things, there will be sanctions relief associated with their commitment and compliance
13: with those
12: agreements.
13: You will not give sanctions relief just in exchange for reopening the strait.
12: No, that's not been discussed. That's not been offered.
4: Iran stopped communicating with mediators about extending a ceasefire amid Israel's latest attacks on Lebanon, according to two semi-official Iranian news agencies. But President Trump is disputing that and says talks are continuing. This is NPR News, live in Washington. Scientists have launched an ambitious new effort to develop gene therapies for brain disorders. NPR's John Hamilton reports that the disorders include Alzheimer's, Parkinson's, Huntington's, and ALS.
14: The Allen Institute in Seattle is running the collaborative effort known as the Brain Health Accelerator. It's an outgrowth of the federally funded Brain Initiative, which was launched by President Obama in 2013. Ed Lean of the Allen Institute says scientists now know how to tweak a particular gene in certain brain cells.
15: And that opens up the possibility for very specific precision genetic therapies for brain disorders.
14: Lean says one of the first targets will be Huntington's disease, a fatal inherited disorder. It's caused by a genetic mutation that tells nerve cells to make too much of one type of protein. Scientists think gene therapy can prevent this. John Hamilton, NPR News.
4: Archaeologists are digging beneath Notre Dame Cathedral to explore as far back as Roman Paris from 2,000 years ago. The excavation started after the cathedral was rebuilt following the 2019 fire. The dig has uncovered hundreds of objects, including a 4th-century corn and a medieval jug. The excavation is part of a project to beautify the area, which should be completed by 2028, providing shade for visitors. A film festival kicks off this week celebrating the cinema of despair. Bleak Week started 5 years ago in Los Angeles by American Cinematheque and is going global this year. Organizers say it started as a contrarian response to calls for feel-good movies after the pandemic, but it celebrates the human experience. It's NPR.
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5: 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I'm Scott Detrow in Washington.
18: And I'm Elsa Chang in Culver City, California. A major way that the Trump administration paid for the president's priorities in the One Big Beautiful Bill last year was by cutting funding for Medicaid, specifically by requiring people to work or prove that they cannot work in order to receive coverage. This week, federal health officials released a document outlining the details of how that will function. And NPR's Selena Simmons-Duffin is here to explain. Hi, Selena.
19: Hi, Elsa.
18: Okay, let's start with the basics. Who exactly is affected by this?
19: Yeah, so Medicaid is a public health plan for low-income people. Mm-hmm. Its funding is split between the federal government and states, and it's really big. 68 million people across the country are currently enrolled. This new rule applies in the more than 40 states that expanded Medicaid under the Affordable Care Act. And it used to be that if you were under the income threshold, you could enroll in Medicaid and basically have free health insurance. When this takes effect in those expansion states, people as young as 19 and as old as 64 will have to prove to their state that they are working or medically unable to work every 6 months. If they can't do that, they'll lose their health coverage. Here's Dr. Mehmet Oz, administrator of the Center for Medicare and Medicaid Services, defending the policy to reporters today at the White House.
20: If you're sitting at home, which is true for the millions of people who are able-bodied on Medicaid, on average, you're spending 6.1 hours watching television or just hanging around. That's not why you're here. So as a path to prosperity, Congress, very wisely, said, let's get you back into the workforce.
19: I should say research shows that most people on Medicaid who can work do work, because you can't really live off of health coverage, which is why some advocates have called these rules paperwork requirements.
18: Okay, so you have been looking at the rule that Oz's agency released this week, explaining the details of how all of this will operate. What exactly does this document say?
19: Well, it is very complicated. It's nearly 400 pages long.
18: Wow.
19: And the timeline states have to take a look at this and get completely new systems up and running is by January. That's really challenging, according to Adriana McIntyre of the Harvard T.H. Chan School of Public Health.
0: It takes states literally months, usually years, to make the types of changes to their systems that they needed to make for this new rule.
19: That is not all, though. What was in this document makes the challenge for states even more difficult. So for months, federal health officials have been meeting with states informally and giving them guidance. And states understood that people with conditions where continuous coverage was really important would be exempt.
0: What the rule says is that the disease needs to be actively interfering with your ability to work. So people with early stage cancer who are in radiation treatment but still have the capacity to work, or people who have HIV but can still technically work, are not exempted.
18: Wow. Okay, well then what's been the reaction so far to the rule?
19: Well, there is one conservative group, the Paragon Health Institute, that wrote in a statement the rule, quote, strikes the appropriate balance between necessary program integrity protections and accommodations for those who genuinely need assistance. Advocates for patients pretty uniformly panned the rule. Here's Carl Schmid, executive director of the HIV and Hepatitis Policy Institute, who has been lobbying for months for people living with HIV to have a blanket exemption to no avail.
21: We're just going to lose people to Medicaid, and then they're going to get sick, and then they're going to die. And so, yeah, I'm upset.
19: He says they're not going to give up. They're going to file a comment and start lobbying state to state to try to get exemptions. And he thinks there will be lawsuits filed as well.
18: That is NPR's Selena Simmons-Duffin. Thank you so much, Selena.
19: You're welcome.
5: President Trump and Israel's Prime Minister Benjamin Netanyahu have a long history of working together. They've also had sharp disagreements. While the two leaders closely coordinated the launch of the war on Iran 3 months ago, now the relationship is strained over whether to keep up military pressure or look for a diplomatic solution. To break this down, we are joined by two NPR correspondents, Franco Ordonez in Washington and Greg Myrie in Tel Aviv. Greg, I'm going to start with you. What caused this current latest friction between the two leaders?
22: Yeah, Scott, Israel launched this major offensive in southern Lebanon against Hezbollah. It was in response to incoming fire from that group. Prime Minister Netanyahu went up to Israel's northern border last Friday. He told the Israeli troops to keep on going. He went even further on Monday. He put out a statement saying Israel would carry out airstrikes on Hezbollah strongholds in the southern suburbs of the capital, Beirut, where many of the group's leaders are based. Lebanese citizens got in their cars, started fleeing, creating massive traffic jams. It looked like we were headed for a major escalation in Lebanon, and at a time when there's supposed to be a ceasefire between Israel and Hezbollah as part of the broader ceasefire with Iran. Iran then said it would stop the indirect negotiations with the U.S. because of this Israeli operation, and that really grabbed Trump's attention, so he called Netanyahu yesterday.
5: Okay, and Frank, I'll pick up the story there. What do we know about that phone call?
23: Yeah, publicly, Trump said it was a very productive call and that he told Netanyahu to not hit Beirut. But friction has been brewing for a while over Israeli military actions in Lebanon. I was speaking with Aaron David Miller, who has advised Democratic and Republican presidents on the Middle East. And he says Trump is defending Netanyahu publicly, but that the private messaging is very different.
6: The subtext here is, look what you got me into. You persuaded me that at a minimum, the conditions for regime change would be laid as a consequence of what I've done. Trump has to be beside himself with frustration and hot anger.
23: And he pointed to other past statements that Trump has made about Netanyahu, such as declaring that the prime minister will, quote, do whatever I want him to do. Miller really called it an astounding statement for a president to make and demonstrating Trump's leverage over the prime minister.
5: Greg, back to you in Tel Aviv. How is Israel responding to Trump's message and this ongoing rift?
22: Yeah, Israel's media and many politicians have just absolutely savaged Netanyahu. They said he was a puppet, too weak to stand up to Trump. They said Trump has now forced Israel to accept three ceasefires recently that Israel opposed: Gaza, Iran, and now Lebanon. Ben Caspit, who's a prominent columnist with the Mariv newspaper and a frequent critic of Netanyahu, wrote, quote, "The truth needs to be said. Israeli policy is dictated by Trump's social media post." So, Scott, as you know, in the U.S., you often hear the criticism of Israel and Netanyahu that he's trying to drag the U.S. into Middle East conflicts, that he has too much influence over U.S. policy in the region. Mm-hmm. You know, in Israel, you hear the exact opposite, that Israel and Netanyahu aren't strong enough to stand up to Trump or other U.S. presidents, and that the U.S. prevents Israel from taking actions it wants to. So Netanyahu seems to have backed away from attacking Beirut for now, but Israel did carry out airstrikes in southern Lebanon today.
5: And then, Franco, in the meantime, where do we stand on the talks with Iran? Have they become more complicated now because of this additional scrutiny and focus on what's happening in Lebanon?
23: Yeah, clearly more complicated. I mean, we've been reporting for the last week that the two sides appear relatively close to agreeing on some framework for a deal, but the renewed fighting in Lebanon has kind of thrown a wrench into those talks. Now, Iran has made very clear that it sees the fighting in Lebanon as a direct link to the negotiations. And the fact that fighting started again just kind of highlights how hard it has been for Trump, or really any U.S. president recently, working with Israel when they have different security objectives. You know, Trump wants a deal, and Israel is looking at their security and really wants to weaken Hezbollah.
5: And these friction points have been there all along. But Greg, at the same time, Trump and Netanyahu were so closely aligned. They were such close partners when they started this war with Iran. At this stage, do they now have different goals?
22: Yeah, I think it's fair to say that. They began the war with these same sweeping objectives. They both wanted Iran's Islamic government toppled, its nuclear program completely dismantled. But now Trump is clearly focused on a deal, one that would involve a lot of compromises. You know, it would leave the regime in place. He still opposes Iran's nuclear program, but appears willing to negotiate that after the war ends. Netanyahu wants to keep up the military pressure. He wants to weaken the Iranian government in every way possible. A big concern for him is Iran's missile program, since Iran has fired on Israel throughout the war. And as we've seen, Netanyahu has much the same approach toward Hezbollah in Lebanon and against Hamas in Gaza. And Iran has learned that it can use this, the Lebanon war in particular, as a wedge to divide Trump and Netanyahu.
5: Franco, at the same time, whatever the differences may be, don't Trump and Netanyahu still have to work together on some level?
23: Yeah, I mean, they do. I mean, if the goal is to reach some kind of durable agreement that meets, you know, Trump's original objectives, including ending Iran's support of aligned groups, I mean, they need each other. Israel needs the U.S. to negotiate this agreement. It can't do it on its own. Trump needs Israel to really establish security in the region. Trump also knows Netanyahu. As, you know, Aaron David Miller explained to me, Netanyahu's kind of the devil that he knows. Trump knows how to push Netanyahu's buttons. And while they did get into this war together, that doesn't necessarily mean that they're going to be on the same page when they get out. Aaron David Miller also told me that Trump has made very clear that he's going to press Netanyahu if it means they're in reach of a deal. I mean, Bibi did play a significant role in starting this war, but he just may not play as significant of a role in how it ends.
5: That is NPR's Franco Ordonez in Washington and Greg Myrie in Tel Aviv. Thanks to you both.
23: Thank you.
22: Sure thing, Scott.

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3: Voters in six states are weighing in on primary elections, and all eyes are on California and Iowa. Democratic voters in Iowa are choosing their candidate for a key Senate race. And in California, they picked the two candidates who will compete to replace Gavin Newsom as governor, what the outcome means for the months before the midterms. That's tomorrow on Morning Edition from NPR News.
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2: 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Later this hour, we'll talk about Rubio and Cuba. Secretary of State Marco Rubio has long pushed for a regime change in the communist country, but he might have to settle for something less under President Trump. We'll look into the future of Cuba in about 15 minutes. And then we'll talk tennis. We're into the second week of the French Open, and Hall of Famer Lindsay Davenport will share her takeaways on the event, as well as Serena Williams' comeback announcement. 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Do stay with us.
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7: 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I'm Scott Detrow.
8: And I'm Mary Louise Kelly. Let's talk now about a new book about a specific country. The book describes that country as being heavily influenced by, and I quote, a movement that harbored dreams of social justice, equality, independence, and political freedom. Can you guess the country? It's Iran, or at least Iran at the time of the 1979 revolution. The path from 79, with the toppling of a monarch, through the decades that followed, decades of oppression and economic turmoil, to this current moment is mapped out in the book Stolen Revolution, Betrayal and Hope in Modern Iran. Co-author and journalist Yegina Torbati is here to talk about it. Welcome.
9: Thank you so much for having me.
8: So I was so eager to read this book because it feels like we've got Iran in the headlines every day right now. But missing from the coverage is often the voices of ordinary Iranians, which you have six of them in this book, six Iranians. Tell me how you picked them. How did you arrive at this particular group?
9: My co-author and I really wanted to be able to tell the story of Iran through a diverse set of sources and through the experiences of both ordinary people and then also people who had at one point or another held great power and influence inside the country, mm-hmm. and really sort of show what had happened since the 1979 revolution through their eyes. Mm-hmm. So in this book, there's a story of a cleric who is a devoted follower of the founder of the revolution, who rises to great power and then is ousted. And we sort of see through his eyes both the promise of the revolution and why he believed in it, mm-hmm. and also kind of what happened to that promise over time.
8: Yeah.
9: You know, there's a poet activist who was part of the reform movement and then the green movement. There's a businessman who I think gives us a window really into the corruption and the pressure on the private sector in Iran in the modern era. And then there's Gen Z, you know, women who really had a completely different experience of the revolution and of the Islamic Republic that resulted, and never really had that faith in it that some of our earlier characters had.
8: to raise a practical point, it is risky for people to speak their minds in modern Iran. How did you get these stories? How did you get people to talk?
9: A few of the characters are now outside the country, and so it was much safer for them to be able to speak. I do think that, you know, we had the luxury of time. We worked on this book for over 5 years, and we were able to sort of convince people over time, gain their trust. But I also think, of course, the sources they showed a great deal of bravery in speaking with us. There were times where we asked people, are you sure you want to go on the record? Are you sure you want to have your name out there? And they were very comfortable with it. They wanted people to know kind of what had happened to them and what actions they had taken over the course of their lives.
8: Yeah. I'm thinking about a point you make in the book. Our understanding outside Iran, of Iran, its people, its stories, the country, has been so fractured because it has been so hard to hear voices like this. What do you think the consequences of that are? What are you hoping this book might be able to do to change that?
9: I think one of the consequences is that we hear a lot from the government's perspective. And I think that's been magnified over the last few months when the internet has been shut down in Iran. You know, it would have been very difficult for us to report this book under these conditions because we relied on people having internet connections and being able to speak with us for sometimes hours at a time.
8: Interesting. So you couldn't have maybe gotten all of these voices now.
9: Not at this moment, right? And I think what we wanted to do was talk to supporters of the government and also opponents, really a wide range, but just have a more nuanced understanding of kind of their experience of what it's like to live in Iran, what it's like to kind of contend with this system. And we don't really paint any of our sources for sure as a villain or as all good. We think that, you know, people have to make choices
8: people
9: to survive
8: are complicated, whether
9: and
8: they're
9: to contend
8: Iranian or American or anything else. And
9: exactly.
8: What you're saying resonates, you know, in a very different country here, speaking the United States. But the idea that it often is voices on the extremes of our political spectrum that are the ones that get amplified, and mm-hmm. it's harder to hear from the relatively quiet people who are somewhere in the middle trying to figure it out. I saw a story you wrote recently about a sense of hopelessness in Iran. Tell me how you went about reporting that and what people told you.
9: So I've done, you know, obviously I can get in touch with people in limited fashion, but, you know, it's a complicated issue. I will say that, you know, last year during the 12-day war and after and at the beginning of this round of conflict, I did hear from a lot of sources that they were happy that this was happening or that they were at least hopeful for it, that, you know, in their view, they have tried a lot of different things. They tried electing moderates and reformists in the 90s. And as you kind of see in the book, that effort is stymied. And for a certain subset of Iranians, they feel like they've tried everything. Nothing has worked. The regime, the government, like, refuses to make significant changes. And therefore, maybe a military attack is the only way to dislodge.
8: External pressure is the only way that we're going to
9: exactly.
8: get anything changed.
9: And I think, you know, for some of the, I'd say many to most of the people that I've spoken with who had that view, they've been quite disappointed by what this war has brought them. There's no signal to them that this regime is changing. And so I think people just feel like, well, nothing has worked. And what do we do from here?
8: You, in that same story, though, write about a rock concert mm-hmm. in Tehran mm-hmm. That has just sold out, and about, you know, hipsters, young hipsters in Tehran who are still hanging out at cafes mm-hmm. and having fun. It's fascinating to read. Joy continues. Hope does continue, even mm-hmm. amidst a wider sense of hopelessness.
9: Life goes on, you know. I think even people in war zones figure out ways to have those moments of joy because you sort of have to keep going.
8: To bring it back to the six people that you center in your book, you write that they have diverging visions for Iran's future, from the total overthrow of the Islamic Republic to its reform from within to the return of the monarchy. I read that and I thought, how fascinating, how surprising is it that given how dramatic the events of this spring have been, including the killing of the supreme leader, it's resulted in none of the above. None of those things have happened.
9: Yeah. I think most of the Iranians I speak with are quite disappointed with kind of where the country is at this point. And it's like all these dramatic things happen, and we've ended up with a supreme leader who's also named Khamenei, and, you know, very much the same system, perhaps even kind of more hardened and willing to kind of exact revenge from those that it sees as its internal enemies. Mm. These authoritarian systems are very powerful. It's not 1979 anymore. They have tools at their disposal that the Shah didn't have, including surveillance and technology. And the opposition movements inside have been quite repressed. Outside, it's been difficult to kind of form a united front. I think at this moment, a lot of the people I speak with are quite despondent.
8: Yagna Torbati, thank you.
9: Thank you so much for having me.
8: She is Iran correspondent for the New York Times and co-author of the new book, Stolen Revolution. You can hear our full conversation on our national security podcast, Sources and Methods, wherever you get your podcasts.
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0: It's All Things Considered from NPR News. I'm Elsa Chang.
7: And I'm Scott Detrow. Secretary of State Marco Rubio says Cuba needs systemic reforms and possibly new leadership.
13: I really don't believe this system is capable of reform unless new people take over or a new mindset takes hold.
0: More on his Senate testimony after this summary of the day's news.
14: Live from Washington, NPR News, I'm Duane Brown. Lawmakers are back in D.C. this week as the new Homeland Security Secretary, Mark Wayne Mullen, clashed with Democrats in the Senate. He was there to answer questions today about the agency's budget and how the Trump administration

0: KCRW sponsors include Netflix, presenting The Diplomat, returning with tested alliances, new characters, and potentially catastrophic consequences. Starring actor award winner Kerry Russell, Allison Janney, Rufus Sewell, and Bradley Whitford. Variety lauds it the finest chapter to date. Emmy eligible.
1: To be
2: political. Don't put words in my mouth.
1: What are you saying, man?
2: What I'm saying is we'll enforce the law and we're never going to break the Constitution.
3: Elsewhere in the news, the U.S. Supreme Court is considering another case that could further weaken the Federal Voting Rights Act. NPR's Hansi Luong reports this case is about who can enforce the landmark law's protections for folks with disabilities and language problems.
4: It's been more than a month since the Supreme Court's conservative supermajority put new limits on the Voting Rights Act's provisions against racial discrimination and redistricting. Now the court is scheduled to discuss on June 18th whether to take up a case about a different part of the Voting Rights Act. What's known as Section 208 generally allows voters who need help because of a disability or inability to read or write to get help from a person of their choice. But Republican state officials in Arkansas argue that voters and advocacy groups do not have the right to sue to enforce those protections, and only the U.S. Attorney General does. That novel legal argument could weaken Section 208 and other sections of the Voting Rights Act, which have been mainly enforced through lawsuits by voters and private groups. Hansi Luong, NPR News, Washington.
3: This is NPR. Denmark has a new government months after the country's national election. NPR's Rob Schmitz tells us this follows the longest coalition talks in Danish history.
5: Danish Prime Minister Mette Frederiksen will remain in her post after her center-left Social Democrats managed to form a left-leaning coalition government with the Greens, the Social Liberals, and the Moderates. The deal marks Frederiksen's third term as Prime Minister. The 48-year-old made international headlines for standing up to President Trump in response to his threats to seize Greenland, an autonomous Danish territory. Frederiksen's new coalition holds just 82 of the 179 seats in parliament, 8 short of what it needs for a majority, but minority governments are common in Denmark, where a multitude of political parties all receive a fair amount of support. Rob Schmitz, NPR News, Berlin.
3: It's primary election day in California, where voters are casting ballots in several highly watched races, from the race for state governor to the mayoral race in Los Angeles. A lot is at stake. California voters are also choosing congressional members using the newly redrawn district maps that favor Democrats. It's an effort to counter similar moves in Texas to redraw its districts to favor Republicans. I'm Dwayne Brown. 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
10: From NPR News, this is All Things Considered. I'm Scott Detrow in Washington.
11: And I'm Elsa Chang in Culver City, California. Secretary of State Marco Rubio says that the Trump administration has taken back control of the Western Hemisphere. Those were his words in congressional testimony today. He touted the January operation to remove Nicolas Maduro from Venezuela. That operation, of course, ousted a key ally of Cuba's communist government, which has long been a

0: focus of Rubio going back to his days as a senator from Florida. NPR's Michelle Kellerman reports.
1: When they debated each other on CNN in the 2016 presidential race, Marco Rubio and Donald Trump did not see eye to eye on Cuba. Trump was talking about what kind of deal he could make, but Rubio got the applause.
2: On the issue of a good deal, I know what the good deal is. I'll tell you what the good deal now is already codified. Here's a good deal. Cuba has free elections. Cuba stops putting people in jail for speaking out.
1: When he said it was codified, Rubio was referring to the Helms-Burton Act, which states that the U.S. embargo on Cuba can only be lifted once there are credible steps toward democracy. It's kind of gospel among some Miami Cubans, says Christopher Sabatini of Chatham House, a London-based think tank.
3: Their model of change was an Eastern European-style collapse of communist regimes.
1: But a collapse in Cuba could spark a new migration crisis at a time when the Trump administration has focused on deporting migrants. In Venezuela, the Trump administration toppled Maduro, but basically left the state intact, opening up business deals for Americans. That kind of arrangement might appeal to President Trump in Cuba, says Sabatini, but it's not what the Helms-Burton law requires or what Rubio has called for.
3: So he's going to have to confront his own constituency and his own conscience, if you will, in a policy that Trump is dictating, in which Trump will want a victory, but it's not the same absolute victory that Marco Rubio and many of his constituents have imagined literally for more than six decades now.
1: Rubio's parents were born in Cuba but left before the revolution. Cuban history professor Lillian Guerra of the University of Florida has a similar background, but unlike Rubio, she spent time on the island.
4: He is very unaware of, what life is like in Cuba. He's never been there. And I think that he needs to be cognizant of that. And I think that, in fact, there is much to be learned about his own history.
1: She remembers watching the PBS program Finding Your Roots, which found that Rubio has some Spanish and Native American ancestry. The program also found that his third great-grandfather owned a tobacco farm in Cuba and slaves.
4: I mean, that was shocking, right, to him. But it wasn't to anybody who's Cuban on the island.
1: She says Cubans on the island understand the history of exploitation, and she believes the U.S. has to take into account race and class issues as it pushes for change. But Guerra did praise Rubio for a recent message he recorded explaining to Cubans how corruption is to blame for much of the current humanitarian crisis.
5: Raúl Castro fundó una empresa llamada Gaesa.
1: Raúl Castro founded a company 30 years ago called Gaesa, Rubio explained, saying that it's owned and operated by the armed forces and has revenues three times greater than the current government budget. He calls it a state within a state. The U.S. has imposed sanctions on leaders of Gaesa, and the Department of Justice recently indicted Raúl Castro, the 95-year-old former Cuban leader, on unrelated charges. Rubio told the Senate Foreign Relations Committee Cuba needs systemic reforms.
2: I really don't believe this system is capable of reform unless new people take over or a new mindset takes hold.
1: But the administration is talking to Cuban officials, including to Raúl Castro's grandson. Michelle Kellerman, NPR News, the State Department.
6: The French Open has served up a little bit of everything so far. Major upsets, ciao or maybe adieu to Jannik Sinner. Blockbuster nightcap matchups, the emergence of local crowd favorites, and some major news off the court, the GOAT, Serena Williams, making a comeback announcement. Lindsay Davenport has been all over the French Open's grounds, taking in everything for TNT Sports, and joins us now. Welcome back to the show.
7: Thanks so much for having me.
6: Let's start with the women. Defending champion Coco Gauff got bounced earlier than expected, but there was still a great matchup last night. Tell us what you're seeing so far.
7: Oh, it's been such a wild, crazy, fun tournament. Sometimes predictable things can get a little boring. It's been anything but predictable here in Paris. A lot of the players that we thought were going to be factors and be involved in trying to win the title, they all lost early. We lost Gauff. We lost Iga Świątek, a four-time champion. Super fun atmosphere last night. We had Aryna Sabalenka, a four-time Grand Slam champion, play Naomi Osaka, another four-time Grand Slam champion, play. It felt like such a big match, and it was only the round of 16 for those
6: right.
7: two. But Sabalenka's one in the world. She played like it. kind of sent a message to the remaining players like, hey, man, I have my best level here. So good luck trying to beat me in Paris.
6: On the men's side, when I talked to you before the tournament got underway, you said begins and ends with Sinner. Of course, he's upset early. What happened?
7: That was so one of the crazier things I've ever seen. You know, everyone historically knows that Jannik Sinner has suffered in hot conditions. He was absolutely cruising in his match, 4 points from winning, when all of a sudden he started cramping. His body never recovered, and the shock of the tournament in that first week was Jannik Sinner losing. And without Sinner and out Alcaraz, they had won the last 9 majors combined. All of a sudden, it's been a tournament of opportunity for the men. And you just never know. We've had the emergence of 2 teenagers, 19-year-old Rafael Hodar, who ended up going out today, but a great run to the quarters, and Joao Fonseca. And you're kind of meeting this next generation, I think, a little earlier than we thought we would.
6: I mentioned not questioning your tennis expertise about you. I mentioned that Sinner prediction that you had talking to us, and of course, the weather intervened. Do you wanna do over and tell us who you're expecting in the finals?
7: Expecting in the final, I really think that this is Alexander Zverev's tournament to win. I think Matteo Berrettini on the other half of the draw has a good chance of maybe getting through. Arina Sabalenka on the women's side is a very good bet. Marta Kostyuk, a young Ukrainian player, she's spoken openly about how motivated she is to win here. She's been really fun to watch here. But my picks for the final weekend are Sabalenka and Zverev now.
6: Okay. I mentioned some big non-French Open news, but pretty exciting. Serena Williams coming back. You stared across the net at Serena Williams more than a dozen times over the course of your career. Like, what is it about her style of play that you think still translates in her 40s?
7: It played so many players, and nobody had that kind of intensity that Serena just naturally brought to the court. You could see the athleticism. You knew she was fast. She served great. She had all this power, but it was also how she competed. And, you know, you get a sense when you play players, like, okay, this is their weakness. If I can maybe squeeze a little here, or, you know, apply a little bit of pressure there. It just never kind of found that spot with Serena.
6: Lindsay Davenport, I have to ask, you're so great with the analysis, but when you see the Serena news, do you think, like, could I get
7: that? I know, wait. I have 4 kids. She's got 2 kids. I'm not sure anyone else could do what she's doing.
6: That is tennis Hall of Famer Lindsay Davenport joining us from the French Open. Thanks so much for talking to us again.
7: Thank you.
0: You're listening to All Things Considered from NPR News. Earlier this year, NPR was the first to report about a failure on the USS Gerald R. Ford. That's the $13 billion aircraft carrier with a toilet system that would randomly break down. The crew of 4,600 people spent almost a year at sea with that faulty system. And now the Ford is finally back home in Norfolk, Virginia, which means the ship can be overhauled to fix the plumbing. Steve Walsh with member station WHRO has this story.
8: During a recent Senate Armed Services Committee hearing, Senator Tim Kaine pressed the top leaders of the Navy about the problems with the sewage system on the USS Gerald R. Ford while it was out on its record-breaking deployment.
9: Are we taking steps with respect to the Ford and other ships in that category to make sure that the plumbing system is sufficient for the needs of sailors deployed?
8: The Virginia Democrat said he had heard from his constituents about problems on USS Ford. The carrier received increasing scrutiny as the Ford went from the military operation around Venezuela to the war in Iran. The story was picked up by outlets around the world, which questioned the strain on the crew as their deployment dragged on. Chief of Naval Operations Admiral Darrell Cottle pushed back on the seriousness of the issues with the toilets, which the Navy calls heads.
10: So this is a less than a 1% problem. Now, it's a significant problem when the heads are down.
9: Right.
10: But the time between somebody flushing a T-shirt in there, a rag in there, something else in there that's not supposed to be by our procedure, till it was up again is like a couple hours.
8: NPR was originally contacted by a parent of a sailor on board the Ford about the plumbing problems. I asked Cottle about the issues with the system breaking down when he came to the homecoming for the carrier in May.
11: The sanitation systems on board any ship, submarine, destroyer, cruiser, carrier, all have challenges. It's not whether or not if that happens, is when it does, how do we attack it, fix it, get it back online? And the team on forward, you know, is very good at that. It's more of a vacuum drag system, and they're extraordinary at keeping it up online.
8: Still, the Ford is getting an upgrade, says Rear Admiral Kayvon Hakimzadeh, commander of Norfolk Naval Shipyard. The problems on the Ford were known since before the carrier was finished being built. A decade earlier, toilets on USS George H.W. Bush kept going down when its vacuum system lost pressure, meaning the toilets wouldn't flush.
12: We are implementing the same fixes that the Navy did for the Bush.
8: Emails reviewed by NPR show hull technicians on the Ford were asking sailors help to find leaks among the hundreds of toilets. A loose valve in one area can cause all of the toilets in that part of the ship to fail. Rear Admiral Hakimzadeh says they will install more valves so sailors can isolate the problems more quickly.
12: Right now, it's essentially in quarters. The new system subdivides it significantly further so that a problem in like one bathroom doesn't cut off a quarter of the ship.
8: Given all the plumbing issues, the ship also requires an acid flush to clean the pipes. The Government Accountability Office said back in 2020 that it cost $400,000 and can only be done after the ship comes home from deployment. For NPR News, I'm Steve Walsh in Norfolk, Virginia.

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1: 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Claire Danes and Matthew Reese star as next-door neighbors who enter a game of cat and mouse that might turn deadly. Emmy eligible in all categories, including Outstanding Limited Series.
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5: You're listening to 89.9 KCRW Santa Monica, Los Angeles, and it's sunny and 68 around KCRW HQ right now. Downtown has plenty of sunshine with 77. Northridge has hit 83 degrees, and down in Irvine, it's 76, also mostly sunny there. The win streaks continued on the stock market today, with the Dow jumping up 228 points by close of trading. We'll have details and other business news for you on Marketplace in about 10 minutes. 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
0: It's All Things Considered from NPR News. I'm Scott Detrow.
6: And I'm Elsa Chang. From mid-June to mid-July, millions of soccer fans from all around the world will gather here in the U.S. and Canada and Mexico for 104 matches across 16 cities because, yes, it is World Cup time. Millions of fans packing into more than a dozen stadiums, of course, means soccer for some. But public health officials have another perspective. They will be on high alert for disease spread. NPR's Ping Wong is here to tell us about the public health preparations here in the U.S. They come after a pretty bruising year for federal health agencies. Hi, Ping.
7: Hey, Elsa.
6: Okay, so public health officials, of course, are in the business of keeping people safe and healthy. So how is the CDC getting ready for this huge influx of human beings?
7: Well, on a federal level, agencies that would usually be taking lead are a lot less visible. So for context, the CDC, the nation's public health agency, has taken some major hits in the Trump administration, which has pushed out thousands of workers. And you really just rarely hear from their scientists anymore. So this is the backdrop going into the World Cup.
6: Mm-hmm.
7: And Dr. Deb Howry was a top CDC official until she resigned last year.
8: Usually the CDC is a visible lead when we have international events in the United States, particularly across the country versus just in a single state.
7: She also says that other groups that would typically be involved, like the National Security Council's Biosecurity Group, the Office of Pandemic Preparedness and Response Policy, the Assistant Secretary for Preparedness and Response, all of these high-level offices are disbanded or vacant or don't have permanent leaders.
6: Okay. Well, how then are individual cities preparing for the World Cup?
7: Well, as Howry told me, the system has shifted to fill some of these perceived gaps. So outside of government, for instance, Georgetown University has set up what they're calling a health security operations center. They'll be monitoring for diseases, sending out daily situation reports. And in recent months, behind the scenes, groups that represent state and county health officials say the CDC has stepped up to hold some calls and give some guidance. But states and cities started long before that. Dr. Phil Huang is health director for Dallas County in Texas.
9: To be able to begin preparations a year out is a luxury for us compared to a lot of the situations that we deal with.
7: He says that they've been focusing on preparing for all the things that you would expect to see with huge mass gatherings.
6: Okay, what are some of those things?
7: Okay, so let's take a tour. We're going to start in Atlanta, Georgia, which is hosting 8 World Cup games and the team from Uzbekistan.
10: We call Atlanta Hot Atlanta for a reason. It's going to be hot and humid here, and so heat-related injuries are going to be an issue.
7: That's Dr. Marcus Plesha, who's District Health Director for Fulton County, which includes Atlanta. Now, in addition to the World Cup games, Atlanta will also have a month-long fan festival where they're expecting some 15,000 people a day. And he says they're setting up stations where people can sit in air conditioning and cool off. Then there's feeding the crowds.
11: The biggest lift for us and for all local health departments is that our environmental health workers have to inspect all of the food vendors, and there will be a whole lot of food vendors.
7: He also says that infectious diseases can spread when lots of people come together.
11: We're worried about sexually transmitted infections because there's going to be a lot of people here and it's going to be a festive atmosphere. And then we're worried about things maybe we wouldn't have been as worried about, and particularly we are worried about measles.
6: Well, I guess there's a lot of things to worry about when there's a festive atmosphere.
7: Absolutely. Absolutely. From a public health perspective.
6: Sure.
7: So heading over to Dallas, Texas, they're hosting 9 World Cup matches, which is the most of any city. Uh-huh. And Dr. Phil Huang, who we heard from earlier, he says they're stepping up disease surveillance, testing wastewater and also mosquitoes.
9: One of the things we always test for is West Nile virus, but we're also increasing our testing for dengue, chikungunya, Zika.
6: Wow.
7: And that's to be ready to alert hospitals and also the public immediately if any of these are found. Medical staff are also looking out for symptoms of Ebola or hantavirus due to outbreaks. Now, the World Cup finals will be just outside New York City, where Dr. Alistair Martin is the city's health commissioner. He says that they've been running simulations to prepare for outbreaks and mass casualty events, and they're also setting up what's called incident command.
12: It just means that we're diverting resources from some other kind of normal stuff so that we can manage any potential emergencies that happen.
6: Okay, so it sounds like cities have been pretty busy preparing. But Ping, we started by talking about how federal public health has weakened. And I guess I'm just wondering, what's been the impact of that?
7: Yeah, so federal funding for public health is strapped. For instance, in Los Angeles, which is hosting the U.S. team's opening match versus Paraguay,
6: yeah.
7: Dr. Barbara Ferrer, who's the county health director there, she says that they're counting on their existing staff to do all this extra work.
13: You know, most of our staff are not taking vacations during the month of the World Cup because they'll need to work. We'll be obviously accruing overtime costs.
7: And a lot of their normal work, like routine food inspections, are going to get put aside.
6: That is NPR's Ping Wong. Thank you so much, Ping.
7: Thank you, Elsa.
0: As we've been hearing, we are 9 days out from the start of the World Cup in the U.S. And ahead of all of that fancy footwork, for this week's installment of Word of the Week, our segment on the history of the words, we look at the nutmeg. Soccer fans will know it is not just a spice in your cabinet. NPR's Ava Berger kicks it around.
14: It happens so quick, you might almost miss it. Juan Diaz snakes across a recreational soccer field in Washington, D.C. He slices through this player and that one. He's speeding down the field. A fake to the left, a fake to the right, a decisive move, and boom! The ball launches through the defender's legs.
15: Let's go! Ball!
14: Diaz executes the perfect nutmeg. At Randall Field in D.C., players at a weekly soccer pickup game give and get their fair share of nutmegs. Nearby, Solomon Tesfai puts it like this.
16: You get nutmegged on the pitch, it's actually psychologically damaging.
14: You might be thinking, what does the spice I sprinkle in my eggnog have to do with soccer? Well, first off, the nutmeg has a long and dark history tied to colonialism. The seeds originated in the Banda Islands of eastern Indonesia. In the 17th century, the Dutch came to the islands to take control of the nutmeg industry. To do so, they massacred the Bandanese people. From there, the nutmeg trade spread across the globe.
17: The 1840s taste like nutmeg.
14: Sarah Lohman is a food historian. She said nutmeg was all the rage in America. That's where the fraudulent side of the nutmeg's history comes in. According to written documents, but perhaps shaky historical evidence, the story goes that Connecticut spice peddlers duped people around the world into buying fake nutmegs. They gave them ones made out of wood.
18: He called me a Yankee peddler, a cheating vagabond, a wooden nutmeg.
14: Andy Horwitz is the Connecticut state historian. He's reading from the book The Clockmaker from 1836. The term wooden nutmeg became synonymous with trickery. Here's Horwitz again.
18: And that carries right into its usage, as I understand it, in soccer, with the kind of shrewd maneuver of outsmarting your opponent and kicking the ball right between their legs.
14: Linguists say the story is up for debate, but that's typical of slang words. The players at the DC soccer field don't care about the origin of the word. They're more focused on juking out their competition. Ava Berger, NPR News, Washington.

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5: In Los Angeles, I'm Kai Rizdal. It is Tuesday today. This one is the 2nd of June. Good as it always is to have you along, everybody. What I'm about to say is perhaps self-evident, but bear with me here for a second, would you? Words have meaning. I know, basic, but important. Our words of choice today are wages and income. As we were saying yesterday, we're going to get an update on worker wages on Friday when the May unemployment report lands. But as Marketplace's Justin Ho reports today to get us going, economists and analysts are keeping an eye on incomes, too.
6: Every month, the Bureau of Economic Analysis offers up a few different ways to measure people's income. There's total personal income, there's income after taxes, but neither of those gives us a clear picture of what's going on with the labor market, because they include payments from the government that are not wages. So the BEA offers another measure of income.
7: Personal income, excluding transfers like Social Security payments and so forth.
6: That's Menzi Chen, an economics professor at the University of Wisconsin-Madison.
7: If you're trying to get at the sort of underlying state of the private sector, personal income, excluding the current transfers, is more useful.
6: Right now, that number is telling us that income has been falling. It peaked back in September. Shannon Grine is an economist with Wells Fargo. She says one thing that's dragging it down is inflation.
8: Higher prices are eroding a lot of the purchasing power of households, which is obviously a challenge.
6: Grine says wage growth is slowing too, because demand for labor is weak.
8: no matter how you want to characterize it, the labor market has moderated over the past number of years, right? We're basically at stall speed in terms of hiring. The latest openings data suggested a little bit of a pickup, but openings remain lower than they've been.
6: This decline in income could drag the rest of the economy down with it. Kate Bond, chief economist with the Institute for Women's Policy Research, says that's because personal income is a leading indicator.
9: And when we have declining personal income, that is going to mean that particularly people with less wealth are going to have to either reduce their spending or have more debt to maintain their family consumption.
6: And that's going to ripple outward.
9: In a consumer-driven economy, when people have less disposable income, they're spending less. And so there's less economic activity generated, broadly speaking.
6: The economists at the National Bureau of Economic Research keep a close watch on personal income excluding transfers because it can be one indicator of when a recession is starting. I'm Justin Ho for Marketplace.
5: Wall Street today, traders sent the three major indices to fresh record highs, but they did it without a whole lot of enthusiasm. We will have the details enthusiastically when we do the numbers.

0: Wall Street has put first quarter earnings season in the rearview mirror, and although, as you know, the stock market is not the economy, one must note here that according to the financial data company FactSet, the year-over-year earnings growth rate for the S&P 500 was just shy of 29%. So, corporate America, doing okay. Consumer America, here's Marketplace's Kristen Schwab.
1: A single company's earnings call isn't going to tell you what's going on with consumers, but listen to a lot of them, and you can learn something about how Americans are shopping.
2: Consumers have many levers when it comes to adjusting their purchases.
1: Ravi Dhar directs the Yale Center for Customer Insights. He says people are looking at their choices and making trade-offs.
2: For example, they can change the quantity. You know, I go out to eat, but I eat less of it. They can also change the quality. I decide not to go to Shake Shack, I go to McDonald's.
1: Shake Shack has cut its earnings forecast for the year. McDonald's has surpassed expectations. That's a trend across the economy. Consumers are focused on finding value, but it doesn't necessarily mean they're spending less, says Chris Carril, lead restaurants analyst at KeyBank Capital Markets.
3: It does make it harder to determine whether or not, you know, the macro is actually weighing on restaurant purchases.
1: Consumers are making similar shifts when it comes to retail. David Swartz, a consumer equity analyst at Morningstar, says people are abandoning super luxury brands for Coach bags. Instead of the department store, they're going to TJ Maxx, and they're trying to not give in to temptation.
4: People will tend to visit stores probably less often and probably buy more when they're there.
1: Again, a change in spending habits, but not necessarily a change in spending. Swartz says Americans are on edge between high gas prices, low consumer sentiment, a war.
4: Nothing is stable at the moment, but the bottom line is that consumer spending is better than what you might expect and better than what a lot of these companies expected.
1: So why are consumers acting cautious but still spending? It's like people are waiting for the other shoe to drop. Ravi Dhar at Yale says that shoe is income, be it a stock market crash or a housing market crash or, most consequential, a job market crash.
2: Do I have a job? Am I making enough money today, which allows me to spend on the different things that I like to spend on?
1: Ravi says consumers are likely to keep spending pretty steadily until they can't. I'm Kristen Schwab for Marketplace.

0: Famously, around here at least, the Federal Reserve has a favorite measure of inflation, PCE, the Personal Consumption Expenditures Price Index, which, as we learned last week, sits at 3.8%. 3.3% if you want to talk the core measure, but either way, well above the Fed's 2% target. At his confirmation hearing in April, though, new chair Kevin Warsh had some thoughts about that.
1: The measures I prefer are looking at things that are called trimmed averages.
0: Trimmed averages, also called trimmed means.
2: What the trimmed mean inflation measure is trying to do is it's trying to exclude price jumps.
0: Tiffany Wilding, she's a managing director and economist at PIMCO right there. Price jumps, she says, like...
2: when you and I are paying for our streaming, you know, our Disney Plus. It's not like we're getting incremental price increases every single month. They have these kind of bigger adjustments, you know, maybe once a year or once every several years.
0: That core PCE I mentioned, and as you could probably repeat back to me, right, takes out food and energy because they are so volatile, they consistently muddy the inflation waters. The trimmed mean is all about kicking out other temporary outliers.
2: It's sort of trying to understand, you know, what are inflationary pressures maybe that are more ingrained, you know, that would tell us more about the underlying state of the economy.
0: The Federal Reserve Bank of Dallas puts out probably the best known trimmed mean reading, which for April came in at 2.3%, a much more comfortable number for the Federal Reserve, as you might imagine. What counts, though, as an outlier can be in the eye of the beholder.
3: The way the Dallas Fed trims PCE measure is it essentially trims 24% off of the top and 31% off of the bottom. That's more than half of the measure.
0: Vikas Patel there, an analyst at Employ America.
3: And it's asymmetric, which means you're throwing out more of the inflationary measures rather than the ones that are bringing inflation down. How you trim matters substantially.
2: If you look historically, it's actually the historical bias of that measure is to be above core inflation. So just because the trimmed mean is under core today doesn't mean, you know, in 6 months' time or even a year's time that it'll still be there.
0: Think about what we've heard from now former Chair Powell for years and years. More data. So just, you know, give it some time.

0: History, Mark Twain told us, might not repeat itself, but it sure does rhyme. Healthcare is the topic du jour, Medicaid in particular, some of the big cuts to which that were part of the GOP's tax and spending law last summer, they are starting to phase in right around now. Nebraska has just become the first state to implement work requirements for low-income people who get government-subsidized health insurance. Montana's next in July, and by next year, everybody on Medicaid who's not a child or elderly is going to have to prove they're either working, in school or volunteering, or that they qualify for an exemption. The thing is, and yes, finally getting back to Mr. Twain here, this isn't the first time that Medicaid has had work requirements. And a study last month in the Milbank Quarterly, that's a health policy journal, about how cuts have played out in the past, does offer some clues about what might lie ahead. Marketplace's Samantha Fields has more on that one.
1: Working in health policy right now sort of feels to Camille Rishu like being the scientist at the beginning of the Godzilla movie.
2: Where you're like running in and you're like, Godzilla's about to destroy the city.
1: And no one is heeding your warning. Rishu, who works at the nonprofit Arkansas Advocates for Children and Families, says it feels that way because of the looming cuts to Medicaid.
2: We know what happens when people don't have health coverage. You have more uncompensated care, more medical debt, more providers not able to stay open because they're losing patients.
1: She saw all of that in Arkansas in 2018 when the state passed Medicaid work requirements.
2: In the first 6 months, 18,000 people lost coverage, the overwhelming majority of them for paperwork reasons.
1: Those work requirements were eventually overturned by a court, but now new ones are coming back, and not just in Arkansas, around the country. Larry Levitt at the health policy nonprofit KFF says over the next few years, all sorts of new rules are set to phase in that will reduce how much the federal government spends on Medicaid by nearly $1 trillion.
3: These include restrictions on how much states can tax hospitals and other healthcare providers to help finance their Medicaid programs, restrictions in eligibility for lawfully present immigrants.
1: And the new work requirements. All of this is likely to cause about 7.5 million people to lose their insurance, according to estimates from the Congressional Budget Office.
3: This is the biggest rollback in federal support for healthcare ever.
1: And Dr. Adam Gaffney at Harvard Medical School says on top of that, Congress also put new restrictions on Affordable Care Act coverage and let those enhanced subsidies expire.
4: My big worry is that we see the intersection of Medicaid cuts and the ACA cuts resulting in a surge in uninsurance, a rising number of Americans who are not going to the doctor, growing numbers who are not taking the medications they need or avoiding the emergency room because they don't want to get hit with medical bills, and that this will worsen Americans' health.
1: There's evidence that this is what will happen from research Gaffney just did with a few colleagues, looking at what happened after several other Medicaid cuts in the past.
4: The earliest was the early 1980s when Ronald Reagan signed a budget law that dramatically reduced Medicaid funding.
1: At the time, unemployment was rising and the U.S. had just tipped into recession, which is typically when safety net programs like Medicaid catch people. But in the 80s, that didn't really happen.
4: So the uninsurance rate went up, the poverty rate went up.
1: And people who previously would have been eligible for Medicaid weren't because of the cuts. In another instance, years later,
4: in Tennessee in 2005, the state government passed really large Medicaid cuts because it was facing budgetary pressure.
1: And he says, much like what happened in Arkansas in 2018, Tennessee's cuts led to a lot of people losing their health insurance.
4: People got less care. People didn't see the doctor. People didn't get mammograms. People actually were more likely to be evicted.
1: And a couple of studies indicate they were also more likely to die. Camille Rishu in Arkansas says this all leads her to believe one thing.
2: This is a bad policy that they're implementing.
1: Past experience shows most people who lose their coverage because of Medicaid work requirements are actually eligible. They just struggle with the paperwork and red tape.
2: There are some ways that you can kind of mitigate harm. We're urging states like ours to make the burden as little as possible. Don't make it more complicated than it needs to be.
1: She says that could look like having good systems in place, doing aggressive outreach so people know what they have to do to keep their insurance, and making it easy for people with health issues to qualify for an exemption. I'm Samantha Fields for Marketplace.

0: Coming up.
1: I smelled it just now. It smells like sulfur, rotten eggs.
0: Used to smell like money. Now it smells like that. First, though, let's do the numbers. So here we are, enthusiastically. Dow Industrial's up 228 points today, about a half percent, 51,307. NASDAQ up 7 points. We'll call that flat percentage-wise, 27,093. The S&P 500 up 9 points, about a tenth percent, 76.9 there. Kristen Schwab was telling us about what first quarter earnings reports have to say about the state of consumer America. Here are some companies she mentioned. McDonald's expanded 0.8%. Tapestry, which owns the Coach brand, unwound 0.1%. TJX, parent company of TJ Maxx and others, increased about 0.6%. Dollar General, we were talking about them yesterday, reported first quarter earnings today that beat analyst estimates. However, the company's CEO said their core customer was constrained by SNAP benefit reductions and higher gas prices. Dollar General dropped 3.3% on the day. The White House says it's lowering tariffs on imported farm equipment and some industrial machinery. New rate would drop to 15%, down from 25%. Deere and Company up 6.8% today. Carrier, they make air conditioning equipment, heated up 2%. Bond prices, what did they do? Well, thanks for asking. They fell. Yield on the 10-year T-note up 4.45%. 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
0: This is Marketplace. I'm Kai Rizdahl. The following story is brought to you in part by inflation in the Eurozone, which for a flash reading came in this morning, the European Union says, at 3.2% for May. That's an only slightly roundabout way of saying that we are headed into central bank interest rate setting season, which I bet you didn't know was a thing, did you? The biggies on the calendar are, in this order, Canada, the European Central Bank, the Bank of Japan, oh look, the Federal Reserve, and then the Bank of England to wrap things up. All of them meeting and voting on rates in the next 2 weeks or so. And while the job of being a central banker is never easy, the past couple of 3 months in particular have been especially trying. Further explanation, one assumes, not required, other than to say that rate-cutting environment they'd all been planning on? Say goodbye to that. Marketplace's Mitchell Hartman has our story.
6: With inflation in Europe surging higher, the ECB is returning to the playbook it successfully used to fight inflation after COVID, says Daniela Hathorne at Capital.com.
7: The ECB has done a pretty good job to the point where they managed to get inflation down to 2%, which is that holy threshold that most central bankers want to keep.
6: That means the ECB has some wiggle room
7: to be able to hike rates now, just to make sure that they're staying ahead of the curve.
6: The Europeans aren't the only ones eyeing higher rates, says Jennifer Lee at BMO Capital Markets.
8: The Bank of Japan, who would have thunk? Inflation is finally picking up after like how many decades? And the Bank of Japan has been raising rates.
6: Futures markets predict the U.S. Federal Reserve will hold rates steady at its meeting this month and in July, September, and October, not hiking rates until December at the earliest, which could prove risky, says former Fed economist Claudia Sahm.
8: The year-over-year inflation is kind of getting close to 4%. That's like twice the Fed's target.
6: The challenge is to predict how long this rapid acceleration in prices will last.
8: And that's an important question for the Fed, because if we think it's going to be persistent, then they probably should be raising rates and trying to slow that inflation down.
6: Like other central banks seem ready to do right now. This disconnect between the Fed and its major economy counterparts is relatively new, says Jennifer Lee.
9: I remember back in the day when, you know, it was always the Fed leading the way. If the Fed raised rates, everyone raised rates. If the Fed cut, everyone was cutting.
6: Now, she says, it's each central bank for itself.
9: They have to do what is right for their economies, for their inflation rates. And I think this trade war sort of sent everyone off in a different direction.
6: I asked her, do you think the new Fed chair, Kevin Warsh, will be influenced by other central banks' rate decisions?
9: I don't know if he's going to care. I mean, given all the commentary that we've heard from him, I don't think he does.
6: One voice he probably does care about, the president's, says Daniela Hathorn.
7: He was appointed by Trump. We know that Trump has been calling for lower rates for a while. Of course, you can't ignore the data.
6: She warns if Warsh does, holding out for rate cuts in the face of resurgent inflation, it'll undermine the Fed's credibility globally. I'm Mitchell Hartman for Marketplace.

0: The easy way to set up this next piece is to mention that crude oil today sits right in the mid-$90 a barrel or so, up a percent or so for each of the commonly quoted benchmarks. But that doesn't really do justice to the subject at hand, which is the lasting legacy of oil production, in this case, in the great state of West Virginia. Starting back in the mid-1800s, speculators drilled more than 100,000 wells there. Most of them, as it happens, stopped actually producing oil decades ago. And by law, that means the companies that own those wells have to plug them. Let's just say that law has been honored in the breach. And today, West Virginia has one inspector for every 6,700 wells. And to boot, most of the 100,000 or so wells that do need to be plugged haven't even been recorded. From the mountains of West Virginia, Marketplace's Kelly Wells explains.
1: On a suburban side road about 15 minutes from the center of Charleston, West Virginia, there's a quiet hissing sound, almost completely masked by traffic noise coming from I-64. The culprit is hard to find, but David McMahon has heard old oil wells make this sound before.
2: It's the sound of the gas escaping.
1: He's a lawyer and co-founder of the West Virginia Surface Owners' Rights Organization. He wades through a mess of wild grapevines and Virginia creeper.
2: I forgot my machete, Ted.
1: Along with Ted Bettner, a senior researcher at the Ohio River Valley Institute. He just wrote a report on orphaned oil wells like the one they're looking for.
3: I smelled it just now. It smells like sulfur, rotten eggs.
1: They pull back vines to reveal an old, unassuming, 4-foot-tall metal structure. It looks like a scuba tank topped with some metal connector pieces. Turns out, it is an oil well from 1939. It likely stopped being useful decades ago. It's orphaned because the company in charge of it is long gone. So now it's the state's problem. When wells like this one sit unplugged, hissing and smelling, lawyer David McMahon says they cause a whole host of problems.
2: Methane leaks out of them into the atmosphere.
1: Methane as in the potent planet-warming gas, major player in climate change.
2: But also oil and water can leak out of them onto a farmer's land.
1: Poisoning soil and water, harming crops and livestock.
2: They can have problems with the coal seam that they penetrated.
1: Because if a coal miner runs into an oil well, it can explode or leak and poison the people working down there.
2: The methane can go down into people's groundwater. I've seen people light their faucet in their sinks.
1: And flammable drinking water is bad. The reason the state hasn't plugged this well, it's really expensive.
3: You're looking at anywhere from $100,000 to $125,000 on average.
1: Ted Bettner with the Ohio River Valley Institute estimates in his report that statewide, there's about $5 billion of plugging to do.
3: The older the well is, the harder it is to fish everything out and clean it out and get to the bottom.
1: Most wells in the state are undocumented, but the number the state knows about has been going up, according to Bettner's report. And that's actually good, according to Sarah Armitage, a Boston University professor who's researched the oil drilling industry.
4: The availability of federal funding to assist states with this cleanup process has increased the incentive for states to undertake this costly effort to go out and document their orphan wells.
1: Because step one to solving the orphaned well problem is figuring out how big the problem is. Step two is getting the money to plug the wells.
4: And so if the well becomes orphaned, the funds available to the state to cover plugging costs are only a fraction of the actual costs incurred.
1: David McMahon, the lawyer, has been trying to get a bill passed in West Virginia that'll help fix that.
2: I'd say there is some hope, but getting anything through the legislature that portions of the oil and gas industry oppose is not going to be easy.
1: Lawmakers introduced the bill in February. It would force drillers of new wells to set aside money in a bank account that'll cover the cost of plugging them later. In Dunbar, West Virginia, I'm Kaylee Wells for Marketplace.

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1: This final note on the way out today, in which your packages may be showing up 4% later. Saw this tidbit in the Wall Street Journal. Data from INRIX, that's a transportation analytics company, that shows commercial truck drivers were driving, on average, 4% slower in late April than they were at the beginning of the year. That is surveying 60 million commercial truck trips across 10 major metro areas. Why, I hear you ask? Diesel right now up 44% from before the war. Jordan Manji, Zonil Maharaj, Janet Wynn, Olga Oxman, and Virginia K. Smith are the digital team. I'm Kai Rizdal. We will see you tomorrow, everybody.

0: APM.
1: A new book describes a country that was once rooted in a movement around social justice and political freedom. That country? It's Iran.
2: We sort of see through his eyes both the promise of the revolution and why he believed in it, and also kind of what happened to that promise over time.
1: I'm Mary Louise Kelly. My conversation with the author of Stolen Revolution on All Things Considered from NPR News.
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4: KCRW sponsors include Lionsgate, presenting Power Ballad, starring Paul Rudd and Nick Jonas, a music comedy about a wedding singer and a pop star whose chance encounter leads to an unexpected hit. Directed by John Carney, in theaters now.
5: Big news this week for all my Gordon Geckos, my Robin Hooders, my Claude Squad, Anthropic, which is newly the most valuable AI company in the world, announced it would be going public. That news follows reporting that OpenAI plans to go public as soon as September, and that news follows reporting that SpaceX, which also considers itself an AI company, will be going public in maybe just a few weeks from now. Welcome to the era of the Omega IPO. We are about to see millionaires, billionaires, and yes, probably even the world's first trillionaire created overnight. And yes, it's that guy.
6: This is the chainsaw for bureaucracy. Chainsaw!
5: But all the tech bros who are going to make all the money, they need our money way more than we need their products. And we're going to remind you why on today Explained from Vox.
7: Live from NPR News in Washington, I'm Dwayne Brown. A plan by the Trump administration to send Americans to Kenya if they've been exposed or infected with Ebola has been blocked by a court there. The facility in Kenya appears to be on hold for now. Medical experts say the U.S. plan is unprecedented and problematic. Speaking to reporters from the White House today, Dr. Oz Mehmet, head of Medicare and Medicaid services, seem to agree.
8: We are confident, and the State Department's working on this diligently, that they're going to be able to work out something with Kenya. There has already been a fair amount of communication around this issue. And we have our German colleagues as well. So there's many places we can send folks, but sending them across the world, especially when we're not sure what's going on with them, is probably not the wisest move.
7: So far, there have been more than 320 confirmed cases of Ebola, all in Uganda and the Democratic Republic of Congo. President Trump is naming housing official Bill Pulte to be the

0: KCRW sponsors include Netflix, presenting The Diplomat, returning with tested alliances, new characters, and potentially catastrophic consequences. Starring actor award winner Kerry Russell, Allison Janney, Rufus Sewell, and Bradley Whitford. Variety lauds it the finest chapter to date. Emmy eligible.
1: His current role, last year accused Federal Reserve Board of Governors member Lisa Cook of mortgage fraud. Cook has denied wrongdoing. Trump subsequently attempted to fire Cook from the board. The Supreme Court is set to rule on that case. Pulte's not the only official to serve in multiple roles. Secretary of State Marco Rubio is also the current acting national security advisor. Danielle Kurtzleben, NPR News.
2: Stocks finished higher on Wall Street. Shares of AI companies Broadcom and Nvidia drove the market higher while oil prices were steady. This is NPR. In Florida, a proposal to significantly reduce property taxes will go before voters this November. From member station WFSU, Tristan Wood reports.
3: Under the plan, homeowners whose primary residence has a taxable value of $150,000 or less would pay property taxes only for schools beginning next year. That exemption would rise to $250,000 in 2028 and increase with inflation after that. Supporters, including sponsor Republican Senator Brian Avila, say the measure would force local governments to better prioritize spending.
4: I think what this will force is local government officials to actually really do right by the residents in terms of looking at their budgets and prioritizing their spending.
3: It will need support from 60% of state voters to be approved. Over a dozen states are exploring reducing or eliminating property taxes in recent years. For NPR News, I'm Tristan Wood in Tallahassee.
2: President Trump issued an executive order today establishing a government framework to vet the national security risks of advanced AI for up to a month. That decision comes less than 2 weeks after Trump postponed a similar policy over his concerns it would lessen America's technological edge. Participation from tech companies like OpenAI and Google would be voluntary. On Wall Street, stocks finished higher today. 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
10: Okay, so all the big AI companies are going to IPO, even the one that you previously thought was a spaceship company. And their IPO is the one we know the most about. So we asked Tim Higgins, who writes about Elon and SpaceX for the Wall Street Journal, to help us separate the facts from the fantasy of this company.
11: Absolutely. This is about this bright future that Musk is selling. And for a lot of people, they also hope they can make a lot of money.
12: If you want institutional access to SpaceX, click the link in my bio. I'd love to chat.
13: SpaceX is going public. Should you invest?
14: This is going to make the market pretty entertaining for the next coming weeks.
11: Giving some credence to some of this is the success that Musk has had with Tesla, another company that when it was created and went public in 2010, there were a lot of people who were like, right. A startup car company selling electric cars, the likelihood of success seemed very unlikely.
15: When would you say you could reassure investors that you'll turn a profit? You've lost $290 million.

0: since the company started in 2003. You've yet to turn a profit. When do you expect that to happen?
1: No, that's a good question.
2: You don't want to own this stock. You shouldn't even rent the darn thing.
3: It was many years of struggle for Tesla, but eventually it came through and became the world's most valuable car company.
4: Well, big losses on Wall Street today, as we've been reporting, and it's just the same for just about any U.S. stock, except one, Tesla Motors.
3: And those investors who hung on for that wild ride saw a lot of returns.
5: I hit the stock market big.
6: What investments?
5: Tesla. Just straight Tesla.
3: There's people who kind of believe that Musk can keep doing this and keep performing.
7: How does the SpaceX IPO compare to the Tesla IPO?
3: Dramatically different. This time around, there is the power of the Musk brand around SpaceX. SpaceX has clearly shown that it can make private space travel possible. It has developed reusable rockets. It is the largest satellite launcher out there. It has created a satellite business with Starlink that provides broadband fast internet around the world.
8: Starlink is space-based internet. So we've got a constellation of satellites. We've got now well over 2,000 satellites.
3: There's a business there. Now, the company overall is not profitable because it's spending a lot of money on these shiny, bright things for the future, whether they're giant spaceships or AI.
9: When you buy into SpaceX, you're buying into three businesses: the rocket launches, Starlinks, and XAI. The Starlink business is pretty amazing, bringing in $11 billion, but the XAI business is burning through $2.5 billion every single quarter. So you have one business carrying the losses of the other segment.
10: The AI side is burning cash at a pace that dwarfs everything else in the company.
3: So that's why they need the money, and this IPO hopes to raise way more money than Tesla ever could have imagined back in 2010. The expectations are potentially $80 billion or more that would come into the company that it needs for these grand ambitions.
7: And where will those billions of dollars go immediately?
3: Starship is their giant spaceship that they have been developing. We recently saw a test launch.
11: Ignition.
12: This is where our booster experiences a meltdown.
3: This thing still has some work that it needs, and it's the kind of the linchpin of the strategy for SpaceX going into the future here. This giant spaceship that will take tons and tons of materials to help set up a moon base. It's part of NASA's programming. It is the vehicle that Musk has said will take humanity to Mars.
8: Yeah, we're aiming for ultimately thousands of ships to be built per year, which is what's needed in order to construct a city on Mars that is self-sustaining.
3: So that's all going to be very costly. The other big bucket of money that Musk needs is for putting into AI. Part of the kind of the pivot of SpaceX in the past few months is acquiring XAI.
13: SpaceX, owned by Elon Musk, has absorbed the billionaire's artificial intelligence startup, XAI.
8: The next step beyond Earth data centers is our Earth orbital data centers.
3: He envisions this world where data centers will be in outer space.
8: And ultimately, we see a path to maybe launching as much as a terawatt per year of compute from Earth.
3: And data centers are the cornerstone of developing and running AI. And he thinks there's a huge business there in outer space. So getting data centers into outer space is going to be costly. Just developing AI is costly because of all the compute that's needed. So there's not a shortage of places that Musk wants to spend money.
7: Mm. I want to underline something you just said, Tim. This company is not profitable. Now, I'm no, you know, day trader or anything like that, but I believe investing in a company that's not profitable, it can be a risky venture. Obviously, when a company goes public, we get to have a greater understanding of its books. Have you taken a look at any of these books yet? Are there any flags of a certain color that you could tell us about?
3: There are a lot of red flags. The business perhaps is not growing as fast as some had expected. The losses are bigger than expected.
1: AI loss from operations for 2025 increased by about $4.8 billion to $6.4 billion.
3: But the thing that is probably worrisome to most is the way that the company is structured, the power. A lot of power here is going to be centered on Elon Musk. He will control 85% of the voting power, which is rather remarkable. It essentially means that his power is unquestionable.
6: This is the chainsaw for bureaucracy. Chainsaw!
3: There are some other maneuvers within the corporate governance that will make it hard for shareholders to sue if they don't like things. It'll be very hard to really have the kind of voice that they might have at other publicly traded companies.
7: You know, when we talk about data centers in space, it reminds me of a recent show we did on humanoid robots and what feels like empty promises Elon Musk has made there.
11: He thinks that Optimus, which is the name of Tesla's robot, is going to be, you know, he makes all sorts of wild claims. It's going to be the most productive, the most profitable product ever invented.
14: I think everyone on Earth is going to have one and going to want one.
7: It reminds me of a show less recently we made about Mars and empty promises Elon Musk has made there.
15: I totally disagree with Musk on the timeline.
16: Elon Musk has said that his company, SpaceX, can get humans to Mars as early as 2029.
7: How much of this feels like realistic versus, you know, snake oil?
3: The thing about Elon Musk over the years is that a lot of the things he talks about are based in the potential of being real, right? Or the timelines span way longer than he ever anticipated or his fans anticipated or his investors expected. And that is part of kind of the inherent drama around SpaceX going public, is how much of what he is promising or proposing or painting this future will come true.
17: This IPO is just pure hype. You're not buying SpaceX because of the fundamentals. You're just buying it because of the hype.
18: This post is an examination of the SpaceX filing. To be blunt, it's a train wreck. Unserious, empty, hallucinatory, and borderline dishonest.
3: Some of these things are clearly way out there. literally. Mars. If he is successful in setting up a city on Mars that has a million people, he will be handsomely rewarded. Musk is already very close to becoming the world's first trillionaire. And just to kind of put that in perspective, no one is really close to him at all at this point. It used to be, it was like Jeff Bezos and Elon Musk and some others were kind of batting back and forth for who was the richest person. Since the increased valuation of SpaceX in the last year or so, it's really been rocket fuel to his wealth.
19: Musk's pay package could be worth up to $737 billion.
20: A whopping 200 million shares of stock. As long as the colony is permanent, has at least 1 million residents, and SpaceX has hit a market valuation of $7.5
3: trillion. I mean, the bigger thing for him is the money gives him control, right? He wants to have control over these companies. You know, according to people I've talked to over the years, he wants his companies to change humanity, put their mark on kind of our existence. Tesla was an initial gamble to show that electric cars could be cool and be sustainable and to kind of push the automotive industry to the electrification of the automobile. And SpaceX was created in large part around a similar idea of igniting a renewed excitement around the potential of traveling to the stars. Now, he does like some of the side benefits, right? I mean, being the world's richest man does have some benefits. He would say that the money is really just the power to do these things, to create more value, and try to make sci-fi dreams possible.
7: Tim Higgins wrote a book about Elon. It's called Power Play, Tesla, Elon Musk, and the Bet of the Century. When we're back, we're going to talk about the other AI POs, OpenAI, Anthropic, what it'll all mean for you, that kind of thing.
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27: I'm sorry, Dave. I'm afraid I can't do that.
28: Liz Lopato writes about big tech and big bros at The Verge. We asked her why these three companies are all going public kind of at the exact same time.
29: Well, I think there's sort of this race that's been going on that people have been talking about in the finance world between SpaceX, OpenAI, and Anthropic. And part of that is there's like this kind of fear that if you don't go public at the right time or you don't go public first, investors aren't going to wait for you. And so, you know, whoever goes public first is going to scoop up better investors or have an easier time convincing investors. Hmm. And so that sort of like is fueling this kind of rush towards the market. So that's thing one. But thing two is that AI is extremely expensive. And I think that's something that people often like forget about, because right now we're sort of in like the early days of Uber thing where like you're using this very expensive tool for free, and then they're going to try to get you hooked on it so that you'll pay like real prices later on. So in order to get the money that you need for compute, to build all of these data centers, to do all of the things that you need to do in order to have these, you know, frontier models, that's just like, it's an incredibly capital intensive business. And so, you know, one way to get capital is to go public.
30: SpaceX plans to go public, then it could be the biggest IPO of all time.
31: OpenAI is reportedly laying the groundwork for a potential IPO that could value the company at $1 trillion.
32: Anthropic has filed confidentially for an IPO with the SEC. This is a draft.
29: Anthropic has had some better discipline than the other companies in terms of like behaving like actual adults. So they might actually tell us a little bit less before it happens than we've heard from, for instance, SpaceX.
7: Tell me more about behaving like adults when it comes to IPOs, which feels like a very adult thing to do.
29: There are sort of a lot of things that come into play with an IPO. And basically what you're doing is you are setting out what your company is, what the company's vision is, how you plan to make money, and what you're going to do with all the money that you're raising in the IPO, right? And for SpaceX, there's a bunch of nonsense about Mars in there that doesn't really feel real to me.
33: Our innovations and technological advancements are redefining industries on Earth, while we aim to create new ones on the Moon, Mars, and beyond. Artist visualization of life on Mars. Build the systems and technologies necessary to make life multiplanetary, to understand the true nature of the universe, and to extend the light of consciousness to the stars.
29: There's nothing about, like, you know, the biological risks of going to Mars, for instance, and the risk factors, which if that were a real thing, like, you'd see it. One of the things that's been notable is that both Anthropic and OpenAI seem to have better businesses based on what we know. Like, oh, Anthropic is actually about to make a profit, or Anthropic in particular didn't make images with its AI. It stuck to text and it focused in specifically on programming. And like, it's not a sexy business, it's enterprise software. But you don't have to be sexy to make money. Just looking at like sort of the difference between like the flash we're seeing about like spreading the light of human consciousness among the stars and like actually making money, which is the point of a company. I would say that Anthropic seems like it's run by adults by comparison. Yeah. And then I would put OpenAI somewhere in the middle.
7: Yeah. Why? What is OpenAI doing that isn't very adult-like behavior?
29: OpenAI as a business is really scattered, right? Like they created and shut down Sora, which was AI generated videos. They have these AI image generators that have created a whole new level of headaches for them. They're embroiled in a number of lawsuits.
1: OpenAI is being accused of playing a role in a deadly mass shooting at Florida State University in April of last year.
2: At least seven families are suing tech giant OpenAI, claiming that its ChatGPT program drove people to suicide and harmful delusions.
29: Sam Altman, the CEO, was running it effectively as a startup composed of like little startups within it, and was like, oh, well, we'll just see which one of them wins. And like, that's maybe not the best way to run a company. It's a fine way to run a portfolio, but a company is not a portfolio.
7: Liz, you're very tapped into this world out there in Silicon Valley, and you were at the trial between Altman and Musk. And it sounds like these companies are all being talked about in the same breath, even though two of them are very specifically AI companies and one of them wants to colonize Mars. Why is that? Is it just because they all may IPO soon?
29: I think that's part of it. I also think there's been this investment thesis that frontier AI models are effectively going to be a boom on the scale of like Internet 1.0, if you remember 1999. This is sort of the moment where we're going to find out who's Google and who's Amazon and who's Pets.com, right?
4: Pets.com, because pets can't drive.
29: And so I think that's why people are talking about them in this way, because it's not just these three companies that are AI companies. You know, like obviously Google has an AI arm that is very good. But then you have companies like Databricks, which you maybe haven't heard of.
7: Can't say I know her.
29: Yeah. This is a perfectly fine company. It's got a business. But it's sort of not in that conversation because I don't think people expect it to be like one of the behemoths in the way that they're sort of looking at these three as like the potential behemoths of this generation of technology.
7: This reminds me that, you know, when social media companies went public, they started prioritizing things like shareholder profit rather than safety. I think Facebook, Meta, probably the most prominent example of this. Do we want the still mostly dudes holding our future in their hands to be beholden to market forces and profits above all else?
29: Arguably, they already are. I mean, this is, you know, one of the arguments that has been made about OpenAI is that like the reason that they are a little more, the reason they've had some of these issues around safety has been because they are motivated by chasing the market and like trying to raise money. Because unlike social media, this is a very capital intensive business. Like this is, you need to be showing investors something. You need to be proving yourself out in a way that you didn't necessarily have to with social media right off the bat. So I think that's part of it, but I think that going public potentially makes that worse. The chatbot will try to keep you engaged. And so like it'll give you an answer and then it'll ask a tag question. And like that's an engagement tool that keeps you engaged with the AI.
5: Would you like me to come up with three options for you? If you tell me what kind of pain or symptom you're treating, I can help explain which option is generally more appropriate. If you'd like, I can draft a concise outreach email.
29: And like, you see that also with some of the sycophantic behavior you see with these AI, where they're like, wow, that's such a smart question. Gee, you're so bright.
5: That's the right question to be asking at this stage. Before deciding, that's exactly what I'd want to understand. That's a crucial consideration.
29: And like, is that really good for us? I don't think it is. But, you know, it does keep people involved and it does keep people engaged with the AI. And if you need to be, you know, showing user numbers or otherwise like showing metrics to investors, those are the ones you show.
7: It seems almost silly to ask that if being a publicly traded company could make these companies more accountable or, you know, even safer. But then again, if you think about Anthropic and their whole dust up with the Pentagon, without being publicly traded, they said, you know, you guys are crossing red line and we have to like reassess our relationship.
6: Defense Secretary Pete Hegseth wants to use Anthropic's AI model, Claude, for, quote, all lawful purposes. Anthropic, though, has been very clear. It's a hard no when it comes to using its AI technology for autonomous weapons and mass surveillance of Americans.
8: Effective immediately, no contractor, supplier, or partner that does business with the United States military may conduct any commercial activity with Anthropic.
7: So do you think something about being publicly traded post-IPO could make a company like Anthropic, OpenAI, a little bit, I don't know, more conservative in their developments and their technology?
29: So to the degree that you can say, like, hey, like, I was misled by this company as a shareholder because they told me there were these safety practices that actually were not in play, and then take them to court. That is something that can be done, sure. Unless you're talking about SpaceX, which has a governance structure that effectively bars shareholder suits unless you have, you know, a specific percentage of holding. So not SpaceX, but maybe Anthropic, maybe OpenAI have this additional measure of accountability where like shareholder lawsuits can potentially move the needle.
7: But most likely of all, we just start to see a lot more ads.
29: Yeah. I think that's right. I think you also see prices go up for the enterprise products and maybe for all of the other products as well.
3: Read Liz at TheVerge.com. Her latest and greatest is titled "The SpaceX IPO is Great for Elon Musk and Terrible for You." Peter Balanon Rosen made the show. Jolie Myers edited. Gabriel Dunatov has wants and needs. David Tatasciore mixed. I'm Sean Ramos for him. Happy birthday, Patrick Boyd.
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11: So as a path to prosperity, Congress very wisely said, let's get you back into the workforce.
12: New guidance from the Trump administration on work requirements for sick people on Medicaid.
13: Today is Tuesday, June 2nd, and this is All Things Considered from NPR News.
12: I'm Elsa Chang.
13: And I'm Scott Detrow. Emerging tensions in the relationship between President Trump and Israeli Prime Minister Benjamin Netanyahu.
14: Trump has to be beside himself with frustration and hot anger.
12: Also, a new book traces the broken promises of the 1979 Iranian Revolution.
15: We've ended up with a supreme leader who's also named Khamenei and, you know, very much the same system, perhaps even kind of more hardened.
13: And a mass of humanity will be gathering in the U.S. for the World Cup this summer.
12: And that means the potential for a whole lot of disease.
13: The risks after this news.
16: Live from NPR News in Washington, I'm Ryland Barton. During a Senate hearing today, Homeland Security Secretary Mark Wayne Mullen wouldn't commit to following court orders that find his department is violating the law.
17: If we didn't think courts were politicized,
0: then I would probably be able to answer that. But we see courts over and over again that use their bench for their political opinion, not just the rule of law.
16: Both Democratic and Republican appointed judges have said DHS violated almost 100 court orders this year. The Senate is weighing legislation that would fund DHS's immigration operations through the end of President Trump's term in a maneuver that would bypass the need for support from Democrats. After a bipartisan political backlash, Acting Attorney General Todd Blanche says the Trump administration is scrapping plans to create a $1.8 billion fund meant to compensate President Trump's allies. The fund was created as part of a settlement with the IRS for leaking President Trump's tax returns. Republicans wanted the plans to be off the table before they would move forward with funding Trump's immigration enforcement agencies. Blanche also said that administration is not abandoning part of the settlement that gives Trump and his family immunity from tax audits. President Trump has signed a long-awaited executive order on AI. NPR's Deepa Shivaram reports it asks AI companies to voluntarily address AI security.
17: The executive order was expected to come out last month after the Trump administration decided to reverse course and tackle some safety measures around AI, which they were staunchly opposed to at first. But then at the last minute, Trump pulled back on his plans to sign it, saying he had concerns it would stifle the U.S.'s lead in the global AI race. The order he did sign sets out to design a voluntary framework with AI developers and asks that the companies share frontier AI models with the federal government up to 30 days before they get released. Any actual regulations or mandates around the technology would have to come from Congress. Deepa Shivaram, NPR News, The White House.
16: Doctors examined former President Joe Biden after his disastrous debate performance against then-candidate Trump in 2024. That's according to former First Lady Jill Biden, who told NPR's Scott Detrow she was worried Biden had suffered a stroke.
18: Jill Biden says doctors evaluated the president after he walked off the stage. Once they cleared him, Joe and Jill Biden went on to multiple campaign stops. The former First Lady says she never saw her husband like that any other time before or since. That's despite reports quoting former White House staffers claiming they saw the president that tired and addled at other moments.
19: Never. Never. And you know what, Scott? No one came to me and said, Jill, I have seen this moment at, you know, blankety blank. No one came to me and said that.
18: Jill Biden is promoting a new memoir called View from the East Wing. Scott Detrow, NPR News, Washington.
16: You're listening to NPR News from Washington. Businesses big and small have started receiving refunds after the Supreme Court ruled that President Trump improperly imposed some tariffs on imported goods. But the Trump administration says it would appeal a federal judge's order making all companies that paid the duties eligible for refunds, not just the ones that filed lawsuits. The government owes about $166 billion to more than 330,000 companies. To help ensure fans' health and safety during the World Cup, host cities have been prepping for common hazards. NPR's Ping Huang reports.
20: Los Angeles is hosting 8 games, including the U.S. team's opening match against Paraguay. Dr. Barbara Ferrer is L.A. County's public health director.
21: There'll be hundreds of events. All of them will need to have a visit by one of our environmental health inspectors if they're serving food, and they'll need to be permitted.
20: They're looking out for spikes in infectious diseases and screening for biological and chemical threats. Also providing tips to the public on celebrating safely and staying healthy for long outdoor stretches in the sun. It's a lot of work, and it's happening at a time when federal funding for public health is strapped. Ferrer says her staff is working overtime and forgoing some of their usual responsibilities. Ping Huang, NPR News.
16: Archaeologists are digging beneath Notre Dame Cathedral to explore as far back as Roman Paris from 2,000 years ago. The excavation started after the cathedral was rebuilt following the 2019 fire. The dig has uncovered hundreds of objects, including a 4th century coin and a medieval jug with undeciphered markings. The excavation is part of a project to beautify the area, which should be completed by 2028. This is NPR.
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1: 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The drama series returns with tested alliances, new characters, and potentially catastrophic consequences. Starring Kerry Russell, Rufus Sewell, Allison Janney, and Bradley Whitford. Emmy eligible.
18: It's All Things Considered from NPR News. I'm Scott Detrow in Washington.
12: And I'm Elsa Chang in Culver City, California. A major way that the Trump administration paid for the president's priorities in the one big, beautiful bill last year was by cutting funding for Medicaid, specifically by requiring people to work or prove that they cannot work in order to receive coverage. This week, federal health officials released a document outlining the details of how that will function. And NPR's Selena Simmons-Duffin is here to explain. Hi, Selena.
2: Hi, Elsa.
12: Okay, let's start with the basics. Who exactly is affected by this?
2: Yeah, so Medicaid is a public health plan for low-income people. Mm-hmm. Its funding is split between the federal government and states, and it's really big. 68 million people across the country are currently enrolled. This new rule applies in the more than 40 states that expanded Medicaid under the Affordable Care Act. And it used to be that if you were under the income threshold, you could enroll in Medicaid and basically have free health insurance. When this takes effect in those expansion states, people as young as 19 and as old as 64 will have to prove to their state that they are working or medically unable to work every 6 months. Mm-hmm. If they can't do that, they'll lose their health coverage. Here's Dr. Mehmet Oz, administrator of the Center for Medicare and Medicaid Services, defending the policy to reporters today at the White House.
4: If you're sitting at home, which is true for the millions of people who are on, who are able-bodied on Medicaid, on average, you're spending 6.1 hours watching television or just hanging around. That's not why you're here. So as a path to prosperity, Congress very wisely said, let's get you back into the workforce.
2: I should say research shows that most people on Medicaid who can work do work because you can't really live off of health coverage, which is right. Why some advocates have called these rules paperwork requirements.
12: Okay, so you have been looking at the rule that Oz's agency released this week explaining the details of how all of this will operate. What exactly does this document say?
2: Well, it is very complicated. It's nearly 400 pages long.
12: Wow.
2: And the timeline states have to take a look at this and get completely new systems up and running is by January. That's really challenging, according to Adriana McIntyre of the Harvard T.H. Chan School of Public Health.
5: It takes states literally months, usually years, to make the types of changes to their systems that they needed to make for this new rule.
2: That is not all, though. What was in this document makes the challenge for states even more difficult. So for months, federal health officials have been meeting with states informally and giving them guidance. And states understood that people with conditions where continuous coverage was really important would be exempt.
5: What the rule says is that the disease needs to be actively interfering with your ability to work. So people with early stage cancer who are in radiation treatment but still have the capacity to work, or people who have HIV but can still technically work, are not exempted.
12: Wow. Okay, well then what's been the reaction so far to the rule?
2: Well, there is one conservative group, the Paragon Health Institute, that wrote in a statement the rule, quote, strikes the appropriate balance between necessary program integrity protections and accommodations for those who genuinely need assistance. Advocates for patients pretty uniformly panned the rule. Here's Carl Schmid, executive director of the HIV and Hepatitis Policy Institute, who has been lobbying for months for people living with HIV to have a blanket exemption to no avail.
6: We're just going to lose people to Medicaid, and then they're going to get sick, and then they're going to die. And so, yeah, I'm upset.
2: He says they're not going to give up. They're going to file a comment and start lobbying state to state to try to get exemptions. And he thinks there will be lawsuits filed as well.
12: That is NPR's Selena Simmons-Duffin. Thank you so much, Selena.
2: You're welcome.
18: President Trump and Israel's Prime Minister Benjamin Netanyahu have a long history of working together. They've also had sharp disagreements. While the two leaders closely coordinated the launch of the war on Iran 3 months ago, now the relationship is strained over whether to keep up military pressure or look for a diplomatic solution. To break this down, we are joined by two NPR correspondents, Franco Ordonez in Washington and Greg Myrie in Tel Aviv. Greg, I'm going to start with you. What caused this current latest friction between the two leaders?
3: Yeah, Scott, Israel launched this major offensive in southern Lebanon against Hezbollah. It was in response to incoming fire from that group. Prime Minister Netanyahu went up to Israel's northern border last Friday. He told the Israeli troops to keep on going. He went even further on Monday. He put out a statement saying Israel would carry out airstrikes on Hezbollah strongholds in the southern suburbs of the capital, Beirut, where many of the group's leaders are based. Lebanese citizens got in their cars, started fleeing, creating massive traffic jams. It looked like we were headed for a major escalation in Lebanon, and at a time when there's supposed to be a ceasefire between Israel and Hezbollah as part of the broader ceasefire with Iran. Iran then said it would stop the indirect negotiations with the U.S. because of this Israeli operation, and that really grabbed Trump's attention, so he called Netanyahu yesterday.
18: Okay, and Frank, I'll pick up the story there. What do we know about that phone call?
7: Yeah, publicly, Trump said it was a very productive call and that he told Netanyahu to not hit Beirut. But friction has been brewing for a while over Israeli military actions in Lebanon. I was speaking with Aaron David Miller, who has advised Democratic and Republican presidents on the Middle East. And he says Trump is defending Netanyahu publicly, but that the private messaging is very different.
14: The subtext here is, look what you got me into. You persuaded me that at a minimum, the conditions for regime change would be laid as a consequence of what I've done. Trump has to be beside himself with frustration and hot anger.
7: And he pointed to other past statements that Trump has made about Netanyahu, such as declaring that the prime minister will, quote, do whatever I want him to do. Miller really called it an astounding statement for a president to make and demonstrating Trump's leverage over the prime minister.
18: Greg, back to you in Tel Aviv. How is Israel responding to Trump's message and this ongoing rift?
3: Yeah, Israel's media and many politicians have just absolutely savaged Netanyahu. They said he was a puppet, too weak to stand up to Trump. They said Trump has now forced Israel to accept three ceasefires recently that Israel opposed: Gaza, Iran, and now Lebanon. Ben Caspit, who's a prominent columnist with the Mariv newspaper and a frequent critic of Netanyahu, wrote, quote, "The truth needs to be said. Israeli policy is dictated by Trump's social media posts." So, Scott, as you know, in the U.S., you often hear the criticism of Israel and Netanyahu that he's trying to drag the U.S. into Middle East conflict, that he has too much influence over U.S. policy in the region. Mm-hmm. You know, in Israel, you hear the exact opposite, that Israel and Netanyahu aren't strong enough to stand up to Trump or other U.S. presidents, and that the U.S. prevents Israel from taking actions it wants to. So Netanyahu seems to have backed away from attacking Beirut for now, but Israel did carry out airstrikes in southern Lebanon today.
18: And then, Franco, in the meantime, where do we stand on the talks with Iran? Have they become more complicated now because of this additional scrutiny and focus on what's happening in Lebanon?
7: Yeah, clearly more complicated. I mean, we've been reporting for the last week that the two sides appear relatively close to agreeing on some framework for a deal, but the renewed fighting in Lebanon has kind of thrown a wrench into those talks. Now, Iran has made very clear that it sees the fighting in Lebanon as a direct link to the negotiations, and the fact that fighting started again just kind of highlights how hard it has been for Trump, or really any U.S. president recently, working with Israel when they have different security objectives. You know, Trump wants a deal, and Israel is looking at their security and really wants to weaken Hezbollah.
18: And these friction points have been there all along. But Greg, at the same time, Trump and Netanyahu were so closely aligned. They were such close partners when they started this war with Iran. At this stage, do they now have different goals?
3: Yeah, I think it's fair to say that. They began the war with these same sweeping objectives. They both wanted Iran's Islamic government toppled, its nuclear program completely dismantled. But now Trump is clearly focused on a deal, one that would involve a lot of compromises. You know, it would leave the regime in place. He still opposes Iran's nuclear program, but appears willing to negotiate that after the war ends. Netanyahu wants to keep up the military pressure. He wants to weaken the Iranian government in every way possible. A big concern for him is Iran's missile program, since Iran has fired on Israel throughout the war. And as we've seen, Netanyahu has much the same approach toward Hezbollah in Lebanon and against Hamas in Gaza. And Iran has learned that it can use this, the Lebanon war in particular, as a wedge to divide Trump and Netanyahu.
18: Franco, at the same time, whatever the differences may be, don't Trump and Netanyahu still have to work together on some level?
7: Yeah, I mean, they do. I mean, if the goal is to reach some kind of durable agreement that meets, you know, Trump's original objectives, including ending Iran's support of aligned groups, I mean, they need each other. Israel needs the U.S. to negotiate this agreement. It can't do it on its own. Trump needs Israel to really establish security in the region. Trump also knows Netanyahu. As, you know, Aaron David Miller explained to me, Netanyahu's kind of the devil that he knows. He knows how to, Trump knows how to push Netanyahu's buttons. And while they did not get into, or while they did get into this war together, that doesn't necessarily mean that they're going to be on the same page when they get out. Aaron David Miller also told me that Trump has made very clear that he's going to press Netanyahu if it means they're in reach of a deal. I mean, Bibi did play a significant role in starting this war, but he just may not play as significant of a role in how it ends.
18: That is NPR's Franco Ordonez in Washington and Greg Myrie in Tel Aviv. Thanks to you both.
7: Thank you.
3: Sure thing, Scott.

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1: 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It's 3:18. 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Glad you're here on a Tuesday. We move on with the news and lots to come on this election day, 2026. What were the broken promises of the Iranian Revolution? You'll hear from the author of a new book about the stolen revolution. That story coming up in just a few minutes. Secretary of State Marco Rubio telling the Senate Foreign Relations Committee that Cuba needs systemic reforms, but the administration is talking to Cuban officials like ex-leader Raul Castro's grandson. More on that. Many other stories right here on 89.9 and at KCRW.com. First, a look at some local news happening across Southern California, an update brought to you in part by the Clean Power Alliance. Again, Election Day, the primary election happening until 8 o'clock tonight. So far, ballot return rates are lower than prior years for Democrats. As of yesterday, only around 15% of voters had returned ballots. Numbers from the voter data firm Political Data, Inc. showed Democrats have been more likely to hold on to their ballots until the final days before the election. They say that's likely because the Dems were waiting for a frontrunner to emerge to prevent two Republicans from advancing to the general election in November. Polls earlier this year showed both major Republican candidates polling ahead of the Democrats because there were so many Democrats in the race. But the firm Political Data says that the chance of a runoff with two Republican candidates is now very slim. Again, you have until 8 o'clock tonight to cast that ballot at a voting center or drop your mail-in ballot at a voting drop box all across L.A. County. By the way, with voting wrapping up today, it could take days for officials to call some of the closest races. California, especially L.A. County, is notorious for slow election counts. That's because the state allows you to vote in several different ways. Of course, the mail-in ballot, but there's also the verification process because of the ways by which you can vote. We'll be here with the information for you right here on KCRW 320 right now.
2: 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I'm Scott Detrow.
3: And I'm Mary Louise Kelly. Let's talk now about a new book about a specific country. The book describes that country as being heavily influenced by, and I quote, a movement that harbored dreams of social justice, equality, independence, and political freedom. Can you guess the country? It's Iran, or at least Iran at the time of the 1979 revolution. The path from 79, with the toppling of a monarch, through the decades that followed, decades of oppression and economic turmoil, to this current moment is mapped out in the book Stolen Revolution, Betrayal and Hope in Modern Iran. Co-author and journalist Yegina Torbati is here to talk about it. Welcome.
4: Thank you so much for having me.
3: So I was so eager to read this book because it feels like we've got Iran in the headlines every day right now. But missing from the coverage is often the voices of ordinary Iranians, which you have six of them in this book, six Iranians. Tell me how you picked them. How did you arrive at this particular group?
4: My co-author and I really wanted to be able to tell the story of Iran through a diverse set of sources and through the experiences of both ordinary people and then also people who had at one point or another held great power and influence inside the country, mm-hmm. and really sort of show what had happened since the 1979 revolution through their eyes. Mm-hmm. So in this book, there's a story of a cleric who is a devoted follower of the founder of the revolution, who rises to great power and then is ousted. And we sort of see through his eyes both the promise of the revolution and why he believed in it, mm-hmm. and also kind of what happened to that promise over time.
3: Yeah.
4: You know, there's a poet activist who was part of the reform movement and then the green movement. There's a businessman who I think gives us a window really into the corruption and the pressure on the private sector in Iran in the modern era. And then there's Gen Z, you know, women who really had a completely different experience of the revolution of the Islamic Republic that resulted, and never really had that faith in it that some of our earlier characters had.
3: to raise a practical point, it is risky for people to speak their minds in modern Iran. How did you get these stories? How did you get people to talk?
4: A few of the characters are now outside the country, and so it was much safer for them to be able to speak. I do think that, you know, we had the luxury of time. We worked on this book for over 5 years, and we were able to sort of convince people over time, gain their trust. But I also think, of course, the sources they showed a great deal of bravery in speaking with us. There were times where we asked people, are you sure you want to go on the record? Are you sure you want to have your name out there? And they were very comfortable with it. They wanted people to know kind of what had happened to them and what actions they had taken over the course of their lives.
3: Yeah. I'm thinking about a point you make in the book. Our understanding outside Iran, of Iran, its people, its stories, the country, has been so fractured because it has been so hard to hear voices like this. What do you think the consequences of that are? What are you hoping this book might be able to do to change that?
4: I think one of the consequences is that we hear a lot from the government's perspective. And I think that's been magnified over the last few months when the internet has been shut down in Iran. You know, it would have been very difficult for us to report this book under these conditions because we relied on people having internet connections and being able to speak with us for sometimes hours at a time.
3: Interesting. So you couldn't have maybe gotten all of these voices now.
4: Not at this moment, right? And I think what we wanted to do was talk to supporters of the government and also opponents, really a wide range, but just have a more nuanced understanding of kind of their experience of what it's like to live in Iran, what it's like to kind of contend with this system. And we don't really paint any of our sources for sure as a villain or as all good. We think that, you know, people have to make choices
3: people
4: to survive.
3: Are complicated, whether
4: and
3: they're
4: to contend.
3: Iranian or American or anything else. And
4: exactly.
3: What you're saying resonates, you know, in a very different country here, speaking of the United States, but the idea that it often is voices on the extremes of our political spectrum that are the ones that get amplified, and it's harder to hear from the relatively quiet people who are somewhere in the middle trying to figure it out. I saw a story you wrote recently about a sense of hopelessness in Iran. Tell me how you went about reporting that and what people told you.
4: So I've done, you know, obviously I can get in touch with people in limited fashion, but, you know, it's a complicated issue. I will say that, you know, last year during the 12-day war and after and at the beginning of this round of conflict, I did hear from a lot of sources that they were happy that this was happening or that they were at least hopeful for it, that, you know, in their view, they have tried a lot of different things. They tried electing moderates and reformists in the 90s. And as you kind of see in the book, that effort is stymied. And for a certain subset of Iranians, they feel like they've tried everything. Nothing has worked. The regime, the government, like, refuses to make significant changes. And therefore, maybe a military attack is the only way to dislodge.
3: External pressure is the only way that we're going to
4: exactly.
3: get anything changed.
4: And I think, you know, for some of the, I'd say many to most of the people that I've spoken with who had that view, they've been quite disappointed by what this war has brought them. There's no signal to them that this regime is changing. And so I think people just feel like, well, nothing has worked. And what do we do from here?
3: You, in that same story, though, write about a rock concert in Tehran that has just sold out, and about, you know, hipsters, young hipsters in Tehran who are still hanging out at cafes and having fun. It's fascinating to read. Joy continues. Hope does continue, even amidst a wider sense of hopelessness.
4: Life goes on. You know, I think even people in war zones figure out ways to have those moments of joy because you sort of have to keep going.
3: To bring it back to the six people that you center in your book, you write that they have diverging visions for Iran's future, from the total overthrow of the Islamic Republic to its reform from within to the return of the monarchy. I read that and I thought, how fascinating, how surprising is it that given how dramatic the events of this spring have been, including the killing of the supreme leader, it's resulted in none of the above. None of those things have happened.
4: Yeah. I think most of the Iranians I speak with are quite disappointed with kind of where the country is at this point. And it's like all these dramatic things happen, and we've ended up with a supreme leader who's also named Khamenei, and, you know, very much the same system, perhaps even kind of more hardened and willing to kind of exact revenge from those that it sees as its internal enemies. Mm. These authoritarian systems are very powerful. It's not 1979 anymore. They have tools at their disposal that the Shah didn't have, including surveillance and technology, and the opposition movements inside have been quite repressed. Outside, it's been difficult to kind of form a united front. I think at this moment, a lot of the people I speak with are quite despondent.
3: Yagna Torbati, thank you.
4: Thank you so much for having me.
3: She is Iran correspondent for the New York Times and co-author of the new book, Stolen Revolution. You can hear our full conversation on our national security podcast, Sources and Methods, wherever you get your podcasts.
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1: 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Thanks for being here. Steve Chiotakis reporting from our studios in Santa Monica. Coming up in just a few minutes as the second week of the French Open unfolds, Tennis Hall of Famer Lindsay Davenport is sharing her takeaways from tennis's second Grand Slam, and of course Serena Williams' comeback announcement too. We're going to talk all about it coming up in just a few minutes on 89.9 KCRW. We've got you covered with the news all through the afternoon. A little later this hour, the World Cup, of course, coming up. Months ahead of the World Cup, states and cities have been trying to prepare to protect travelers and local communities from threats, including foodborne illness and infectious diseases. Hear what some of those cities, of course, LA, one of those cities, have been doing. All that ahead right here on KCRW. In the meantime, let's find out what's happening around the world.
6: Live from NPR News in Washington, I'm Dwayne Brown. For the first time since the start of the war in Iran more than 3 months ago, Secretary of State Marco Rubio faced questions from lawmakers on Capitol Hill. Rubio told a Senate panel, that Iranians have agreed to negotiate on nuclear points, but said no deal will be made unless they open the Strait of Hormuz to commercial traffic. Senator Jeanne Shaheen, the ranking Democrat on the Foreign Relations Committee, says her requests for more information have been ignored.
7: I've requested a briefing on changes to U.S. force posture in Europe, and after 33 days, we still have no response. We've requested a briefing from the Iran war on displacement. After 90 days, we still have no response. We've asked for a briefing on Ukraine on a number of issues. After 180 days, we still have no response.
6: It's primary day in six states, including California, where at the top of the ballot, a lively and unsettled race to replace termed-out Governor Gavin Newsom. From member station KQED, Scott Schaefer reports.
8: California hasn't had a governor's race like this one in decades. An unpredictable horse race with several lead changes, the implosion of a leading candidate after sexual assault allegations, and a slew of relatively unknown options. Javier Becerra, former HHS secretary and California attorney general, has jumped to the front of the pack after Congressman Eric Swalwell dropped out. Not far behind, Republican Steve Hilton, a former Fox News host,

0: KCRW sponsors include Netflix, presenting The Diplomat, returning with tested alliances, new characters, and potentially catastrophic consequences. Starring actor award winner Kerry Russell, Allison Janney, Rufus Sewell, and Bradley Whitford. Variety lauds it the finest chapter to date. Emmy eligible.
1: Experts show another dry winter would bring the nation's two largest reservoirs to the brink of devastating consequences. From member station KJZZ, Alex Hager reports.
2: Lake Powell and Lake Mead are less than a third full. Ann Castle, one of the report's authors, says if they get much lower, water managers might have to send river water straight through to the other side of their dams and wouldn't be able to store for the future.
3: That undermines the value of the entirety of the Colorado River reservoir system, and we don't want to get there.
2: Castle called on state negotiators to urgently come up with a plan to keep more water in those reservoirs by cutting back on water use instead of just adding water from other reservoirs upstream. For NPR News, I'm Alex Hager in Phoenix.
1: In Paris, archaeologists have discovered a 4th century coin and a medieval jug during a massive excavation project beneath Notre Dame Cathedral. That dig has uncovered hundreds of objects dating back 2,000 years from medieval Paris to Roman times. The project started after the cathedral was rebuilt following that destructive fire in 2019. The excavation is part of a larger project to beautify the area around the cathedral and provide visitors more shade. Stocks finished higher on Wall Street today. This is NPR.
4: Not everybody arrived in L.A. Many Angelenos deep in love with this place were born here. And that love, it's different. So if that's you, tell us about how your love stands apart. Submit your love letter to LA and make the rest of us jealous. Send in a voice memo or a piece of writing at kcrw.com/loveletters.
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6: Voters in six states are weighing in on primary elections, and all eyes are on California and Iowa. Democratic voters in Iowa are choosing their candidate for a key Senate race. And in California, they picked the two candidates who will compete to replace Gavin Newsom as governor, what the outcome means for the months before the midterms. That's tomorrow on Morning Edition from NPR News.
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9: From NPR News, this is All Things Considered. I'm Scott Detrow in Washington.
10: And I'm Elsa Chang in Culver City, California. Secretary of State Marco Rubio says that the Trump administration has taken back control of the Western Hemisphere. Those were his words in congressional testimony today. He touted the January operation to remove Nicolas Maduro from Venezuela. That operation, of course, ousted a key ally of Cuba's communist government, which has long been a focus of Rubio, going back to his days as a senator from Florida. NPR's Michelle Kellerman reports.
11: When they debated each other on CNN in the 2016 presidential race, Marco Rubio and Donald Trump did not see eye to eye on Cuba. Trump was talking about what kind of deal he could make, but Rubio got the applause.
12: On the issue of a good deal, I know what the good deal is. I'll tell you what the good deal now is already codified. Here's a good deal. Cuba has free elections. Cuba stops putting people in jail for speaking out.
11: When he said it was codified, Rubio was referring to the Helms-Burton Act, which states that the U.S. embargo on Cuba can only be lifted once there are credible steps toward democracy. It's kind of gospel among some Miami Cubans, says Christopher Sabatini of Chatham House, a London-based think tank.
13: Their model of change was an Eastern European-style collapse of communist regimes.
11: But a collapse in Cuba could spark a new migration crisis at a time when the Trump administration has focused on deporting migrants. In Venezuela, the Trump administration toppled Maduro, but basically left the state intact, opening up business deals for Americans.

0: That kind of arrangement might appeal to President Trump in Cuba, says Sabatini, but it's not what the Helms-Burton law requires or what Rubio has called for.
1: So he's going to have to confront his own constituency and his own conscience, if you will, in a policy that Trump is dictating, in which Trump will want a victory, but it's not the same absolute victory that Marco Rubio and many of his constituents have imagined literally for more than six decades now.
0: Rubio's parents were born in Cuba but left before the revolution. Cuban history professor Lillian Guerra of the University of Florida has a similar background, but unlike Rubio, she spent time on the island.
2: He is very unaware of, what life is like in Cuba. He's never been there. And I think that he needs to be cognizant of that. And I think that, in fact, there is much to be learned about his own history.
0: She remembers watching the PBS program Finding Your Roots, which found that Rubio has some Spanish and Native American ancestry. The program also found that his third great grandfather owned a tobacco farm in Cuba and slaves.
2: I mean, that was shocking, right, to him. But it wasn't to anybody who's Cuban on the island.
0: She says Cubans on the island understand the history of exploitation, and she believes the U.S. has to take into account race and class issues as it pushes for change. But Guerra did praise Rubio for a recent message he recorded explaining to Cubans how corruption is to blame for much of the current humanitarian crisis.
3: Raúl Castro fundó una empresa llamada Gaesa.
0: Raúl Castro founded a company 30 years ago called Gaesa, Rubio explained, saying that it's owned and operated by the armed forces and has revenues three times greater than the current government budget. He calls it a state within a state. The U.S. has imposed sanctions on leaders of Gaesa, and the Department of Justice recently indicted Raúl Castro, the 95-year-old former Cuban leader, on unrelated charges. Rubio told the Senate Foreign Relations Committee Cuba needs systemic reforms.
4: I really don't believe this system is capable of reform unless new people take over or a new mindset takes hold.
0: But the administration is talking to Cuban officials, including to Raúl Castro's grandson. Michelle Kellerman, NPR News, the State Department.
5: The French Open has served up a little bit of everything so far. Major upsets, ciao, or maybe adieu to Jannik Sinner. Blockbuster nightcap matchups, the emergence of local crowd favorites, and some major news off the court, the GOAT, Serena Williams, making a comeback announcement. Lindsay Davenport has been all over the French Open's grounds, taking in everything for TNT Sports, and joins us now. Welcome back to the show.
6: Thanks so much for having me.
5: Let's start with the women. Defending champion Coco Gauff got bounced earlier than expected, but there was still a great matchup last night. Tell us what you're seeing so far.
6: Oh, it's been such a wild, crazy, fun tournament. Sometimes predictable things can get a little boring. It's been anything but predictable here in Paris. A lot of the players that we thought were going to be factors and be involved in trying to win the title, they all lost early. We lost Gauff. We lost Iga Świątek, a four-time champion. Super fun atmosphere last night. We had Aryna Sabalenka, a four-time Grand Slam champion, play Naomi Osaka, another four-time Grand Slam champion, play. It felt like such a big match, and it was only the round of 16 for those
5: right.
6: two. But Sabalenka's one in the world. She played like it, kind of sent a message to the remaining players, like, hey, man, I have my best level here, so good luck trying to beat me in Paris.
5: On the men's side, when I talked to you before the tournament got underway, you said begins and ends with Sinner. Of course, he's upset early. What happened?
6: That was so one of the crazier things I've ever seen. You know, everyone historically knows that Jannik Sinner has suffered in hot conditions. He was absolutely cruising in his match, 4 points from winning, when all of a sudden he started cramping. His body never recovered, and the shock of the tournament in that first week was Jannik Sinner losing. And without Sinner and out Alcaraz, they had won the last nine majors combined. All of a sudden, it's been a tournament of opportunity for the men. And you just never know. We've had the emergence of two teenagers, 19-year-old Rafael Hodar, who ended up going out today, but a great run to the quarters, and Joao Fonseca. And you're kind of meeting this next generation, I think, a little earlier than we thought we would.
5: I mentioned, not questioning your tennis expertise about you. I mentioned that Sinner prediction that you had talking to us, and of course, the weather intervened. Do you want to do over and tell us who you're expecting in the finals?
6: Expecting in the final, I really think that this is Alexander Zverev's tournament to win. I think Matteo Berrettini on the other half of the draw has a good chance of maybe getting through. Arina Sabalenka on the women's side is a very good bet. Marta Kostyuk, a young Ukrainian player, she's spoken openly about how motivated she is to win here. She's been really fun to watch here. But my picks for the final weekend are Sabalenka and Zverev now.
5: Okay. I mentioned some big non-French Open news, but pretty exciting. Serena Williams coming back. You stared across the net at Serena Williams more than a dozen times over the course of your career. Like, what is it about her style of play that you think still translates in her 40s?
6: It played so many players, and nobody had that kind of intensity that Serena just naturally brought to the court. You could see the athleticism. You knew she was fast. She served great. She had all this power, but it was also how she competed. And, you know, you get a sense when you play players, like, okay, this is their weakness. If I can maybe squeeze a little here, or, you know, apply a little bit of pressure there. It just never kind of found that spot with Serena.
5: Lindsay Davenport, I have to ask, you're so great with the analysis, but when you see the Serena news, do you think, like, could I get
6: that? No, wait. I have four kids. She's got two kids. I'm not sure anyone else could do what she's doing.
5: That is tennis Hall of Famer Lindsay Davenport joining us from the French Open. Thanks so much for talking to us again.
6: Thank you.
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8: It's 89.9 KCRW. I'm Steve Chiotakis. You hear about it all the time here in LA. A longtime business gets priced out or evicted to make way for higher paying tenants. That's what happened to a beloved Japanese cafe in Little Tokyo a couple years back. But now that restaurant is making a triumphant return as part of a new development that wants to protect legacy businesses. KCRW's Megan Jamerson dug into the project to see how it exactly works.
9: Kenji Suzuki literally grew up in Suihiro Cafe. His mom opened it in 1972.
10: I was 10 years old, and I was running around Little Tokyo, and I had friends at other mom-and-pop stores.
9: Over the decades, the business was beloved for its chicken katsu curry. But then in 2024, the landlord hiked the rent and evicted them. This happened a lot in Little Tokyo after Metro opened a new station nearby.
10: Having spent 52 years in Little Tokyo, our heart and soul is there.
9: This spring, he made an exciting announcement on Instagram. In a video, Suzuki appears in his Terminator best, leather jacket, bandolier, black sunglasses. He strides forward to a table and signs a new lease document. Then he looks right at the camera.
11: I'll be back. You never fail.
9: Suihiro Cafe is the first tenant to sign onto a project run by two nonprofits, Little Tokyo Service Center and Go for Broke National Education Center. I met Takao Suzuki from Little Tokyo Service Center, where the building is under construction.
12: With this project, we're able to, for the first time in many, many years, actually expand the footprint of Little Tokyo.
9: It covers most of a block and looks mostly done. It's six stories tall with an open public space in the middle. This is what the neighborhood told the nonprofits they wanted done with the property.
12: So this community, unfortunately, the one common theme throughout its 140-year-old history is the theme of displacement.
9: During World War II, Japanese American residents here were forcibly incarcerated. Later, this exact land was taken by the city of LA by eminent domain. Now, the nonprofit is leasing it back from the city.
12: $1 a year for all the space.
9: The building will feature 248 units of affordable housing. Takao Suzuki points to the first floor, which is 40,000 square feet.
12: All these are going to be the commercial retail spaces.
9: And that's where an interesting experiment will happen. You see, Little Tokyo Service Center wants to lease some of the retail space to longtime local businesses like Suihiro as a way to slow down displacement. They're in talks with six more businesses about moving in.
12: You know, we do see ourselves as a thought leader within the community development field. And
9: here's how the math works. They need one large anchor tenant who can afford to pay market rate in the range of $4 to $5 a square foot. That will subsidize rents for legacy shops like Suihiro. Kenji Suzuki says when the Little Tokyo Service Center approached him about moving in.
10: I said, I'm interested, but I said, we have no money.
9: That's because cheap rent is only half the battle. Often tenants pay the cost to build out kitchens and walls. That can be hundreds of thousands of dollars. Takao Suzuki, who is no relation to Kenji, by the way, says the nonprofit is stepping in to help him find a way to cover those costs.
12: So in Suehiro's case, we're still trying to figure out what the exact mechanism will look like.
9: The development in Little Tokyo is part of a national trend where community nonprofits are taking the lead in preventing small business displacement. Willow Lung, a mom, studies this at University of Maryland. She's seen versions of this work in San Francisco and Philadelphia. She says it can be challenging for nonprofits to be both a community advocate and a strict landlord. Still, she says what's happening in Little Tokyo could be duplicated in other cities.
13: I think there's a lot of folks that will look to this example for what is possible.
9: Suihiro hopes to move in January. Kenji Suzuki says his mom told him businesses are like natto, a traditional fermented soybean dish that's very stretchy.
10: She said that natto, if you pull too quickly, it breaks. If you go slowly, thinly, it'll stretch for a long time.
9: And so it's through slow and steady growth that Suzuki plans to be part of rebuilding Little Tokyo for decades to come. For KCRW, I'm Megan Jamerson.
8: 3:48 at KCRW. Thanks for being here. Just shy of 4 o'clock into the next hour we go. The Biden administration previously said doctors examined the president days after his debate with Trump. Now the former First Lady Jill Biden, Dr. Jill Biden, now says doctors checked him moments after because she had feared that he had had a stroke. You'll hear the latest coming up next hour on KCRW. Stick around for that story and many others. Some local headlines making news, of course, today is primary election day in California with the mayoral election here in Los Angeles, the gubernatorial election in California as well. There are also, as voting wraps up today, city council seats up for grabs due to term limits, with Bob Blumenfeld stepping down from his San Fernando Valley district, Kern Price doing the same in South LA and downtown. Council members Eunices Hernandez and Hugo Soto Martinez are both facing tough re-election challenges as well. Meanwhile, here in LA County, there is also on the ballot the sheriff. Incumbent Robert Luna is facing a handful of challenges, including former Sheriff Alex Villanueva. We'll keep you updated on what's happening election-wise. Those voting centers across LA County are open until 8 o'clock tonight. Polls open until 8 statewide. And we'll keep you updated right here on 89.9 KCRW at 10 minutes to 4.
5: It's All Things Considered from NPR News. I'm Scott Detrow.
14: And I'm Ilsa Chang. From mid-June to mid-July, millions of soccer fans from all around the world will gather here in the U.S. and Canada and Mexico for 104 matches across 16 cities because, yes, it is World Cup time. Millions of fans packing into more than a dozen stadiums, of course, means soccer for some, but public health officials have another perspective. They will be on high alert for disease spread. NPR's Ping Wong is here to tell us about the public health preparations here in the U.S. They come after a pretty bruising year for federal health agencies. Hi, Ping.
15: Hey, Elsa.
14: Okay, so public health officials, of course, are in the business of keeping people safe and healthy. So how is the CDC getting ready for this huge influx of human beings?
15: Well, on a federal level, agencies that would usually be taking lead are a lot less visible. So for context, the CDC, the nation's public health agency, has taken some major hits in the Trump administration, yeah, which has pushed out thousands of workers. And you really just rarely hear from their scientists anymore. So this is the backdrop going into the World Cup.
14: Mm-hmm.
15: And Dr. Deb Howry was a top CDC official until she resigned last year.
16: Usually the CDC is a visible lead when we have international events in the United States, particularly across the country versus just in a single state.
15: She also says that other groups that would typically be involved, like the National Security Council's Biosecurity Group, the Office of Pandemic Preparedness and Response Policy, the Assistant Secretary for Preparedness and Response, all of these high-level offices are disbanded or vacant or don't have permanent leaders.
14: Okay. Well, how then are individual cities preparing for the World Cup?
15: Well, as Howry told me, the system has shifted to fill some of these perceived gaps. So outside of government, for instance, Georgetown University has set up what they're calling a health security operations center. They'll be monitoring for diseases, sending out daily situation reports. And in recent months, behind the scenes, groups that represent state and county health officials say the CDC has stepped up to hold some calls and give some guidance. But states and cities started long before that. Dr. Phil Huang is health director for Dallas County in Texas.
17: To be able to begin preparations a year out is a luxury for us compared to a lot of the situations that we deal with.
15: He says that they've been focusing on preparing for all the things that you would expect to see with huge mass gatherings.
14: Okay, what are some of those things?
15: Okay, so let's take a tour. We're going to start in Atlanta, Georgia, which is hosting 8 World Cup games and the team from Uzbekistan.
18: We call Atlanta Hot Atlanta for a reason. It's going to be hot and humid here, and so heat-related injuries are going to be an issue.
15: That's Dr. Marcus Plesha, who's district health director for Fulton County, which includes Atlanta. Now, in addition to the World Cup games, Atlanta will also have a month-long fan festival where they're expecting some 15,000 people a day. And he says they're setting up stations where people can sit in air conditioning and cool off. Then there's feeding the crowds.
18: The biggest lift for us and for all local health departments is that our environmental health workers have to inspect all of the food vendors, and there will be a whole lot of food vendors.
15: He also says that infectious diseases can spread when lots of people come together.
18: We're worried about sexually transmitted infections because there's going to be a lot of people here and it's going to be a festive atmosphere. And then we're worried about things maybe we wouldn't have been as worried about, and particularly we are worried about measles.
14: Well, I guess there's a lot of things to worry about when there's a festive atmosphere.
15: Absolutely, absolutely, from a public health perspective.
14: Sure.
15: So heading over to Dallas, Texas, they're hosting 9 World Cup matches, which is the most of any city. Uh-huh. And Dr. Phil Huang, who we heard from earlier, he says they're stepping up disease surveillance, testing wastewater and also mosquitoes.
17: One of the things we always test for is West Nile virus, but we're also increasing our testing for dengue, chikungunya, Zika.
14: Wow.
15: And that's to be ready to alert hospitals and also the public immediately if any of these are found. Medical staff are also looking out for symptoms of Ebola or hantavirus due to outbreaks. Now, the World Cup finals will be just outside New York City, where Dr. Alistair Martin is the city's health commissioner. He says that they've been running simulations to prepare for outbreaks and mass casualty events, and they're also setting up what's called incident command.
19: It just means that we're diverting resources from some other kind of normal stuff so that we can manage any potential emergencies that happen.
14: Okay, so it sounds like cities have been pretty busy preparing. But Ping, we started by talking about how federal public health has weakened. And I guess I'm just wondering, what's been the impact of that?
15: Yeah, so federal funding for public health is strapped. For instance, in Los Angeles, which is hosting the U.S. team's opening match versus Paraguay, Dr. Barbara Ferrer, who's the county health director there, she says that they're counting on their existing staff to do all this extra work.
20: You know, most of our staff are not taking vacations during the month of the World Cup because they'll need to work. We'll be obviously accruing overtime costs.
15: And a lot of their normal work, like routine food inspections, are going to get put aside.
14: That is NPR's Ping Wong. Thank you so much, Ping.
15: Thank you, Elsa.
5: As we've been hearing, we are 9 days out from the start of the World Cup in the U.S. And ahead of all of that fancy footwork, for this week's installment of Word of the Week, our segment on the history of the words, we look at the nutmeg. Soccer fans will know it is not just a spice in your cabinet. NPR's Ava Berger kicks it around.
21: It happened so quick, you might almost miss it. Juan Diaz snakes across a recreational soccer field in Washington, D.C. He slices through this player and that one. He's speeding down the field. A fake to the left, a fake to the right, a decisive move, and boom! The ball launches through the defender's legs.
22: Let's go! Ball!
21: Diaz executes the perfect nutmeg. At Randall Field in D.C., players at a weekly soccer pickup game give and get their fair share of nutmegs. Nearby, Solomon Tesfaye puts it like this.
22: Oh! You get nutmegged on the pitch, it's actually psychologically damaging.
21: You might be thinking, what does the spice I sprinkle in my eggnog have to do with soccer? Well, first off, the nutmeg has a long and dark history tied to colonialism. The seeds originated in the Banda Islands of eastern Indonesia. In the 17th century, the Dutch came to the islands to take control of the nutmeg industry. To do so, they massacred the Bandanese people. From there, the nutmeg trade spread across the globe.
23: The 1840s taste like nutmeg.
21: Sarah Lohman is a food historian. She said nutmeg was all the rage in America. That's where the fraudulent side of the nutmeg's history comes in. A according to written documents, but perhaps shaky historical evidence. The story goes that Connecticut spice peddlers duped people around the world into buying fake nutmegs. They gave them ones made out of wood.
1: He called me a Yankee peddler, a cheating vagabond, a wooden nutmeg.
21: Andy Horwitz is the Connecticut state historian. He's reading from the book The Clockmaker from 1836. The term wooden nutmeg became synonymous with trickery. Here's Horwitz again.
1: And that carries right into its usage, as I understand it, in soccer, with the kind of shrewd maneuver of outsmarting your opponent and kicking the ball right between their legs.
21: Linguists say the story is up for debate, but that's typical of slang words. The players at the DC soccer field don't care about the origin of the word. They're more focused on juking out their competition.
2: Oh.
21: Ava Berger, NPR News, Washington.

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1: KCRW sponsors include FX, presenting The Lowdown, starring Ethan Hawke. The series follows the exploits of Lee Raybon, a self-proclaimed Tulsa truthstorian on a mission to expose the city's hidden rot. Emmy eligible, now streaming on Hulu.
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3: We would love to see you there because we are kicking things off on Saturday in San Pedro. 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Investing in securities involves the risk of loss. Into the 4 o'clock hour we go. Here we go.
4: The doctors, you know, checked him out and said, oh, he's fine. And so when people say to me, what happened in that moment, I don't know.
5: Former First Lady Jill Biden says doctors evaluated her husband Joe after his disastrous debate performance in 2024.
0: For Tuesday, June 2nd, this is All Things Considered from NPR News.
5: I'm Scott Detrow.
0: And I'm Elsa Chang. The Trump White House is shifting scientific funding decisions away from agencies and to the Office of Management and Budget.
5: Scientists are worried that will make the policy process even more political.
6: Do you want Russell Vogt, who is not a scientist, to determine which immunotherapy is ready to go into a phase 3 trial?
0: And Ann Patchett's new novel makes space for optimism.
7: Yes, there are bad people in the world, but they are so outnumbered by the good people, the people who will want to help you.
5: First, this newscast.
8: Live from NPR News in Washington, I'm Ryland Barton. Acting Attorney General Todd Blanche says the Trump administration is scrapping its anti-weaponization fund. NPR's Jacqueline Diaz reports this came in testimony before Congress.
9: When pressed on the status of the controversial anti-weaponization fund, Blanche was unequivocal.
10: We are not moving forward with the fund, period.
9: He was speaking at a House Appropriations Subcommittee hearing on the DOJ budget. The almost $1.8 billion fund was created as part of a settlement resulting from a $10 billion lawsuit filed by Trump against the IRS. Trump sued over his previously leaked tax returns. That settlement also includes a provision granting immunity from tax audits for Trump, his family, and his companies. So the fund may be over, but the rest of the IRS settlement, including that immunity, still stands. And Blanche says the DOJ does not plan to change that deal. Jacqueline Diaz, NPR News.
8: President Trump has named Bill Pulte to be the acting director of national intelligence. The job is supposed to ensure that timely and objective intelligence is provided to the president, but even some Republicans are questioning Pulte's qualifications. NPR's Eric McDaniel has more.
11: After the intelligence failures before the September 11th attacks and Iraq war, the Office of the Director of National Intelligence was created to be the expert voice, presenting clear, factual information to decision makers, including the president. Pulte currently serves as the director of the Federal Housing Finance Agency and has used the post to go after the president's perceived enemies. Senator John Cornyn, a member of the intelligence community and a Texas Republican, recently defeated by a Trump-backed primary challenger, has questions.
12: I don't see any evidence of any qualifications for that job.
11: Trump cited Pulte's qualifications for the role as someone with, quote, deep experience managing the most sensitive matters in America. Eric McDaniel, NPR News, The Capitol.
8: Iran says it stopped communicating with the U.S. mediators after Israel threatened to bomb Beirut as its fights with the Lebanese militant group Hezbollah. President Trump is disputing the reports and says talks are continuing. Iran says fighting in Lebanon is part of the wider ceasefire talks with the U.S. over the war, but Israel and the U.S. maintain Lebanon is separate from the Iran war talks. As NPR's Franco Ordonez explains, the renewed fighting has complicated Trump's fragile ceasefire with Iran.
12: Iran has made very clear that it sees the fighting in Lebanon as a direct link to the negotiations. And the fact that fighting started again just kind of highlights how hard it has been for Trump, or really any U.S. president recently, working with Israel when they have different security objectives. Trump wants a deal, and Israel is looking at their security and really wants to weaken Hezbollah.
8: NPR's Franco Ordonez reporting. Primaries are being held today in California, Iowa, Montana, New Jersey, New Mexico, and South Dakota. The U.S. stock market added to its records today. This is NPR News from Washington. Jeff Bezos' Blue Origin says last week's rocket explosion spared fuel tanks and some other critical parts of the launch pad. The company's massive New Glenn rocket blew up during an engine-firing test at Cape Canaveral Space Force Station. The blast sent shockwaves across the state. Blue Origin says the water tank at the pad is fine and the tower still standing can be repaired in place. The company says it can launch again by year's end. Scientists have started an ambitious new effort to develop gene therapies for brain disorders like Alzheimer's, Parkinson's, and ALS. NPR's John Hamilton reports.
13: The Allen Institute in Seattle is running the collaborative effort known as the Brain Health Accelerator. It's an outgrowth of the federally funded Brain Initiative, which was launched by President Obama in 2013. Ed Lean of the Allen Institute says scientists now know how to tweak a particular gene in certain brain cells.
14: And that opens up the possibility for very specific precision genetic therapies for brain disorders.
13: Lean says one of the first targets will be Huntington's disease, a fatal inherited disorder. It's caused by a genetic mutation that tells nerve cells to make too much of one type of protein. Scientists think gene therapy can prevent this. John Hamilton, NPR News.
8: The Bleak Week Film Festival is celebrating cinema of despair. It started in L.A. as a counter to the demand for feel-good movies after the pandemic. The festival coincides with the city's June gloom and features cinema's most brutal offerings. 5 years later, Bleak Week has gone global with events in 100 theaters across 73 cities. This is NPR News.
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16: Voters in six states are weighing in on primary elections, and all eyes are on California and Iowa. Democratic voters in Iowa are choosing their candidate for a key Senate race. And in California, they pick the two candidates who will compete to replace Gavin Newsom as governor, what the outcome means for the months before the midterms. That's tomorrow on Morning Edition from NPR News.
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5: It's All Things Considered from NPR News. I'm Scott Detrow in Washington.
0: And I'm Elsa Chang in Culver City, California. The Justice Department is no longer moving ahead with its controversial $1.8 billion anti-weaponization fund. In response to political pushback, Acting Attorney General Todd Blanche had this to say.
10: But we are not moving forward with the fund, period.
0: Period. The announcement caps a tumultuous couple weeks for an idea that had been championed by some of President Trump's MAGA supporters. NPR Justice Correspondent Ryan Lucas joins us now to tell us more. Hi, Ryan.
3: Hi there.
0: Okay, so what exactly did Blanche say at today's hearing?
3: So look, Blanche was on Capitol Hill for a hearing before House lawmakers about the Justice Department's budget. Mm-hmm. But unsurprisingly, Democrats on the panel pressed him from the very beginning for answers about this so-called anti-weaponization fund. The panel's top Democrat, New York
18: Rock's Grace Meng asked Blanche, what's the plan for this fund? And Blanche, as we heard at the top there, said the fund is not moving forward. In other words, they're scrapping it. And he added this.
10: The reasons for the fund is something that President Trump talked about for a long time, which is the fact that there were a lot of people in this country who had their government weaponized against them. The reasons for the fund, I think, remain as important as they were before, but we are not moving forward with the fund.
19: Not moving forward ever.
10: Correct.
19: Oh.
18: Now you can hear the surprise in Meng's voice there.
4: Oh.
18: Now, the fund was set up to provide money to people who believe they were targeted by what the administration says was a weaponized Justice Department. And of course, President Trump has long claimed that he was targeted by the Biden Justice Department. So this has been a personal issue for him.
4: Right. But wait, was Trump himself a potential beneficiary here?
18: So remember, the fund was created as part of a settlement between the Justice Department and President Trump to settle his $10 billion lawsuit against the IRS over his leaked tax returns. Now, right. Under the settlement, neither he nor his family were to receive any money from this fund. But as part of the deal, the IRS was barred from pursuing any claims or actions, any probes against President Trump, his family, and companies over past tax issues. This is important. Blanche said that part of the settlement remains in place, very much alive. And at the hearing today, Democrats expressed a lot of concern about the fact that that element still remains in place.
4: Interesting. Okay, so what does all of this political pushback tell us about Trump's priorities on the Hill, you think?
18: Well, look, it has been clear since the administration announced this $1.8 billion fund of taxpayer money that this was going to have trouble on Capitol Hill. Democrats slammed it as a slush fund. They said that it was created for Trump to dole out taxpayer money to his supporters and allies. They said it was particularly problematic at a time when so many Americans are facing trouble paying the bills. But we also had some Republicans express alarm about it. They raised concerns about the prospect that Capitol rioters who violently attacked police officers on January 6, 2021, could get payouts from the fund. Blanche was asked about that on the Hill a couple of times in previous appearances that he had before lawmakers, and he left the door open to it. He could not rule that possibility out. That was particularly galling to many lawmakers, including Republicans who experienced the Capitol attack. Now, the fight over the fund stalled some of the administration's legislative priorities, including funding for immigration enforcement. Now that the fund appears to be dead, we'll see if that clears that logjam.
4: That is NPR's Ryan Lucas. Thank you, Ryan.
18: Thank you.
5: What exactly happened inside Joe Biden's abandoned bid for a second term, particularly after the former president's disastrous debate performance? We're getting fresh perspective on that from his closest confidant, former First Lady Jill Biden, whose memoir, View from the East Wing, is out today. In the weeks since she's been talking about the book, she has faced a lot of scrutiny over who knew what about her husband's health in 2024. And for the first time, she shared a new detail about that post-debate response when we spoke for NPR's Newsmakers.
20: I don't want to curse in front of a former first lady, and I definitely don't want to curse in front of a teacher.
21: I'm a Philly girl. I'm used to it.
20: I wanted to start with what I thought was a really human moment in this book, where you are walking off stage with President Biden after that
21: yes.
20: debate.
21: Yeah.
20: And he turns to you and he says, I really effed up, didn't I? And you said, yes, you did.
21: Yes, you did. Yeah.
20: Can you tell me what you were feeling as a spouse, as an American, as somebody in the room at that moment with him?
21: Sure. You know, I had been in a green room and I was watching on TV. And when that moment happened, I didn't know what to think. You know, I was frightened. I was terrified. I thought, oh my God, what's happening? Is this a stroke? What is this? So when we walked off that stage, I felt relief in that moment that he realized, you know, how terribly it had gone. And then we met up in the car. And then the doctors, you know, checked him out and he said, oh, he's fine. And
20: that's what I was wondering when you mentioned the stroke. Was there a moment of, let's get him checked out and just see for sure?
21: Well, there was a moment when, you know, the doctors, they were watching too. I mean, he had a whole team of doctors around him, so I knew that they were going to check him out. But then, Scott, we went on to three more events, and he was fine. I mean, it was like it never even happened. And so when people say to me, what happened in that moment? I don't know.
20: Since the first excerpts of this book came out and since you've done a few interviews, there have been some reports of White House staffers in the administration saying, we had seen other moments like that. You had never seen another moment like that?
21: Never. Never. And you know what, Scott? No one came to me and said, Jill, I have seen this moment at, you know, blankety blank. No one came to me and said that. No one on the medical staff who were traveling with them when these supposed White House people said this.
20: Yeah.
21: They never said it to me either.
20: How quickly did you all realize how much of a shift was taking place around you? The opinions and the views of the Biden family versus other Democratic leaders who suddenly felt very concerned about the president still being in the race?
21: I would say I got out on the campaign trail and it was mixed. I mean, a lot of people were saying he's got to stay in. So I think it was, 3 weeks after the debate that Joe got out? Was it 3 weeks? And it just started as a slow, you know, this low roar, I guess, and became a loud roar.
20: Yeah. And you write that on one hand, you knew this had to be his decision.
21: Absolutely.
20: But on the other hand, you really felt he was the best positioned person. You still felt that in that moment in that summer.
21: I did. Because he was still doing his job.
5: That was former First Lady Jill Biden. We also talked about life in the White House with President Biden, why he pardoned their son Hunter Biden, and how the Bidens thought about how their own personal decisions affected the rest of the country. That is coming up Thursday. You can watch the full interview by following or subscribing to Newsmakers on Spotify, YouTube, or wherever you get your podcasts.
0: President Trump continues to whittle away at federal science funding. And now his administration is attempting to put the decisions about what gets funding under tighter political control. The move is upsetting many researchers and activists, like Cole Donovan from the group Stand Up for Science.
1: This would be the end of American science as we know it. And we are going to make sure that it doesn't fade quietly into the night.
0: NPR's Kadia Riddle has been reporting on the rule change behind this latest development and joins us now. Hi, Kadia.
2: Hi, Elsa.
0: Okay, so tell us more about what changed exactly in these rules, like why it's such a big deal here.
2: Well, you know, it's a bureaucratic rule change, and it sounds small, but it really carries a significant potential to disrupt the way we fund science in the United States. Quick review of how science funding works. Congress approves money for agencies like the National Institutes of Health, the National Science Foundation, and then those agencies are empowered to make grants to scientists to do things like cancer research or, you know, make earthquake early warning systems. Last week, the administration proposed a new rule that's now under review. It makes a lot of different changes, but one big one is it would give political appointees and the White House a much larger role over what kind of science gets funded. Scientists and advocates are very upset about this. The Infectious Diseases Society of America, for example, issued a statement yesterday that was titled, quote, "Proposed rule would replace scientific merit with McCarthy-era politics," unquote.
0: Wow.
2: That's a reference, of course, to a period in the 1950s when government officials scrutinized people's ideology and politics rather than their credentials.
0: Oof. Okay, so based on that, how do scientists think this rule change might play out?
2: Well, first of all, it literally could affect any kind of federally funded science in the United States: public health, vaccines, biotechnology, social and behavioral science, climate. And one thing that's really animating people, under this new rule, senior political appointees, not just scientists, would review grants in order to assess whether they align with the president's priorities before awards are made. Mm-hmm. I talked to Elizabeth Genexi. She's a former federal scientist, and she has a lot of objections to empowering Russell Vogt. He's the head of the White House's Office of Management and Budget with this kind of authority.
22: We're designing a study to the new cancer therapeutic. Do you want Russell Vogt, who is not a scientist, to determine which immunotherapy is ready to go into a phase 3 trial?
2: Phase 3 trial, by the way, is the kind that determines if a drug is safe and effective in humans.
0: Right. Very, very important. Okay, so then what is the rationale behind these changes, at least from the Trump administration's point of view?
2: Right. So the White House and OMB officials declined a request for interview for the story, but they sent a statement over that said this rule change will, quote, improve the ability of agencies to identify and respond to waste, fraud, and abuse in line with agency priorities. Critics say there's no evidence that the existing peer-reviewed system needs such sweeping changes.
0: I mean, this rule change, it's just a proposal right now, right? Like, how soon could it be a reality?
2: Yeah, we're in an open comment period where the public has 45 days to weigh in. Congress could, in theory, block this rule, and no one I spoke with thinks that is likely. Like I said, it's raised a lot of resistance from folks in the science community, and they plan to continue organizing amongst themselves and the public to push back.
0: That is NPR's Kadia Riddle. Thank you, Kadia.
2: Thank you.
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3: 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It's a Tuesday edition. We've got all kinds of stuff to talk about, including Election Day, of course, today, with voting centers and polls open until 8 o'clock all up and down California, those voter centers in LA County specifically. And you can also, if you got one of those mail-in ballots, you can fill it out and drop it off at one of the drop boxes in front of official buildings, public buildings, libraries typically have some of those drop boxes as well. You can check out where to look for those items at the website. There are tons of websites to check things out, but if you want to look, you can look at lavote.gov for more information. So coming up, we'll get the latest on what's happening on this election day, not only here in California, but around the country as well. Stick around for that. A program focused on HIV prevention, specifically for adolescent girls and young women, ended following those big funding cuts by the Trump administration. So what do women who benefited from it have to say? You're going to hear that coming up in the next few minutes right here on KCRW. Some local headlines across Southern California. There is obviously news happening in today's primary election. Monterey Park residents will be the first city in the nation to vote on whether to permanently ban data centers. If approved, it's called Measure NDC. It would prohibit building data centers within city limits and could only be overturned by another vote of the people. The ballot measure materialized following a wave of public outcry over a proposed data center in a local unused commercial park in Monterey Park. In Southern California, Montebello, El Monte, Baldwin Park have enacted a temporary ban on data centers but have not pursued a permanent moratorium, as again is the case in Monterey Park with that ballot measure today on the ballot. Not a bad day to vote weather-wise, and you can still cast your ballot. LA Metro is offering free rides all day today in accordance to that, and sunshine for the rest of the afternoon with highs into the low and mid-70s. It's 420.
0: From NPR News, this is All Things Considered. I'm Elsa Chang in Culver City, California.
6: And I'm Juana Summers in Shai Shai in Gaza Province on the coast of Mozambique. The reason I'm here has to do with cuts to U.S. foreign aid and some geographical confusion.
7: We identified and stopped $50 million being sent to Gaza to buy condoms for Hamas. $50 million.
6: That was President Trump early in his second term bragging about cuts from Elon Musk's Doge team.
7: And you know what's happened to them? They've used them as a method of making bombs. How about that?
6: In fact, no condoms were being sent anywhere in the Middle East, but the narrative was being spread by the president's supporters, like Fox News host Jesse Waters.
9: That's right. Hamas floats these things up with bomb-making materials in, and then kaboom, booby-trapped condom. Mm. Look it up.
6: Journalists did look it up and concluded that the Gaza in question was probably Gaza Province here in Mozambique, Africa. But that hardly seemed to matter. Standing in the Oval Office, Musk told reporters,
23: "Some of the things that I say will be incorrect. Nobody's going to bat 1,000. You know, if it went to Mozambique instead of Gaza, I'm like, okay, that's not as bad, but still, you know, why are we doing that?"
6: The why is because this nation has the second largest AIDS epidemic in the world, and Gaza Province is the hardest hit spot in the country. That's according to Arminda Nafungo, who runs the organization Activa.
11: A Principia Activa é uma associação.
12: Activa is an association here in Gaza province, and its primary activity is to save lives. We are all social activists. It's for the love of life.
11: É o amor à vida.
6: Activa was founded by Arminda Nafungo's mother back in 1994 to promote the role of women in the economy of Gaza province. Since then, the mission has expanded to focus on young women and girls who are disproportionately affected by HIV and AIDS. Nafungo says that work did not include condom distribution. Instead, they did social work, mentoring, and sexual health education, at least until January 2025.
12: Yeah, they explained it through email that the cut was coming from the President of the United States.
13: Can you tell me what that was like and what your first reaction was?
11: Oof. Foi assustadora.
12: It was so scary because it was an abrupt cut. It happened all of a sudden. It felt like a very critical moment.
6: Activa was already stretched thin. Floods earlier this year destroyed their offices, forcing them to work out of a temporary space. There's also a severe fuel shortage due to the U.S. war with Iran. People can spend a full day waiting in line to get fuel. And despite those challenges, workers are still showing up, even if they're not being paid anymore. Jose Bento says this wasn't just a job. It was something from the heart.
14: To save and change life. Yeah.
6: I want to tell you a story, he tells me. It's painful, but it will help you understand. Leticia was 12 when she was referred to us, Bento tells me. Her mom didn't know what was wrong with her, but my colleague and I saw the signs of HIV. With treatment, she began to recover, he continues. I helped her make up her schoolwork. She was like a sister to me. But with the funding cuts, I stopped visiting. Her mom was away and she stayed with a grandmother. I didn't see her for 3 months. Then I got a call. Leticia was pregnant. I knew some of her neighbors tried to do a traditional abortion, but we lost contact and she died, Bento says. She was 13 years old. It's heartbreaking, he continues. This isn't just a funding cut. It's people's lives. The funding that's been cut came from the president's emergency plan for AIDS relief. PEPFAR launched after President George W. Bush made a moral case for ending the AIDS epidemic in 2003. The program had bipartisan support for decades. It's often cited as an example of the U.S.'s moral leadership in the world. But in the name of ending waste and foreign dependence, the Trump administration has made fundamental changes to PEPFAR. And in Mozambique, one of the most successful programs had been a PEPFAR initiative called DREAMS. It's a program focused on HIV prevention, specifically for adolescent girls and young women. Activa was one of many groups which implemented DREAMS, says Regina Mabang.
24: We have a huge number of girls in need.
6: In Gaza province, the program supported girls with the books and uniforms they needed to go to school. Regina Mabang worked as a mentor for DREAMS. She recruited 80 girls to participate in the program.
24: But the children lost that opportunity, and the worst is, I work in my community. That was heartbreaking. It hurts me as a person.
6: So we're here at a neighborhood in Shai Shai, and we're going with Regina, one of the DREAMS mentors. This young woman that we're going to see, she's been working with the DREAMS program and benefiting from their services since 2024. Nadia Marenge is 22. She sits next to her cousin, Margarita Makaivi. She's 24.
25: Sim, ela es...
6: We learned a lot from our DREAMS mentors, Marenge tells me. They taught us life skills, how to behave within the community, how to have healthy conversations. Besides that, her cousin adds, they taught us business skills so we can support ourselves. Nadia Marenge is one of five children. Her family's business is farming. Her father grows crops like corn, beans, lettuce, and onions. All of those crops were swallowed by flooding earlier this year. The cuts were a disaster, she tells me. If it continues this way, many other girls won't be able to learn these skills. and they won't flourish. Mentors also met with young women and girls in small groups, teaching them regular lessons on things like active listening and communication, as well as gender-based violence. I asked the young women if they still have their notebooks from those classes.
25: Yes, we have.
6: Maringue runs inside to grab hers. We learned about reproductive health, she says, how to prevent pregnancy, how to prevent disease.
8: Is there anything else that you want us to know about your experience with the program or what things are like now that the funding has gone away?
6: Maringue tells me what makes us sad is that besides being our mentors, they were our friends. We can even consider them like mothers. For now, though, her cousin says, without that support, she and the other Dreams girls feel abandoned. Arminda Nafungo tells me Activa is not just standing by and watching. She says they will continue to apply for funding with other partners, and that above all else, they're encouraging people to stick with prevention and treatment so that when the project comes back, there won't be many lost lives. A U.S. State Department spokesperson said that the new direct agreement with Mozambique's government on global health cooperation, quote, protects American lives while strengthening Mozambique's ability to detect, prevent, and control infectious diseases, and said that the America First Global Health Strategy has strengthened PEPFAR. This story and all of our reporting in South Africa and Mozambique was supported by the Pulitzer Center. These stories were produced by Matt Ozug and Vincent Accavino. They were edited by Patrick Jaranwatanonen. Special thanks to NPR's Kate Bartlett.
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3: 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Half past four at 89.9 KCRW on this election day, primary election day here in L.A. and California and in several other jurisdictions across the country as well. We're going to keep you updated on all of that and the weather forecast, too. That's really nice. Highs today, low and mid-70s tonight, upper 50s, a few clouds. We're at 71 downtown L.A., 4:30.
17: Live from NPR News in Washington, I'm Duane Brown. Congressional lawmakers are back here in Washington this week as the new Homeland Security Secretary, Mark Wayne Mullen, clashed with Democrats in the Senate today. He was there to answer questions about the agency's budget and how the Trump administration is carrying out immigration enforcement. Here's Secretary Mullen speaking with Senator Chris Murphy about following federal court orders.
19: Will you not implement court orders?
26: If we didn't think courts were politicized, then I would probably be able to answer that. But we see courts over and over again that use their bench for their political opinion, not just the rule of law. So we can see that because we see how many times they're overturned.
19: You choose which court orders you obey based upon whether you believe that
26: what I said
19: to be
26: political. Don't put words in my mouth.
19: What are you saying, then?
26: What I'm saying is we'll enforce the law and we're never going to break the Constitution.
17: In Boston, a federal judge heard arguments today over President Trump's executive order that calls for restricting voting by mail. NPR's Hansi Luong reports the judge could rule on Trump's order as soon as this week.
1: So far, the executive order President Trump signed in March has not directly affected mail-in voting for this year's elections. It calls for the U.S. Postal Service to come up with lists of eligible voters and deliver mail-in ballots only to people on those lists. USPS is financial support of NPR. Mika Simmons is an attorney for Delta Sigma Theta Sorority, one of the order's challengers.
2: No president has the authority to rewrite election law by executive order.
1: A federal judge in Boston is now weighing whether Trump's order violates the Constitution, which gives power to state legislatures and Congress, not the president, to set federal election rules. Last month, in similar lawsuits based in Washington, D.C., a judge found it was too early for an emergency ruling that would block parts of an order that the Trump administration has not carried out yet. Hansi Luong, NPR News.
17: This is NPR. An emergency shipment of antiviral medication for hantavirus is on its way to France, Spain, and the Netherlands. NPR's Gabriela Emanuel reports the doses will be tested for treatment

0: But the European Medicine Agency identified the medication favipiravir as the most plausible existing medicine to use in trials and under a compassionate use protocol for the very sick who have no other options. Typically, this medication is used for things like severe influenza or COVID in some countries. The drug is made by Fujifilm Pharmaceuticals in Japan. It's donating 1,400 tablets for EU member states to use. Gabriella Emanuel, NPR News.
1: Well, the White House Correspondents' Dinner that was cut short by a gunman back in April has been rescheduled for later this summer. Organizers say it will be more intimate with significant safety measures and new access procedures after the gunman got past some security during the first event. Trump on social media today said the dinner will be held at the Waldorf Astoria Hotel on July 24th, and he's been asked to speak during the event. I'm Dwayne Brown. 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
7: It's All Things Considered from NPR News. I'm Scott Detrow in Washington.
8: And I'm Elsa Chang in Culver City, California. Russia has launched one of its largest air attacks on Ukraine in months, firing hundreds of drones and missiles all across the country overnight. According to authorities, at least 22 people were killed and hundreds injured, including civilians in Kyiv, where Ukrainian officials say homes, hospitals, and infrastructure were damaged. The attack has renewed concerns about Ukraine's shortage of Patriot air defense missiles. NPR's Polina Litvinova is in Kyiv and joins us now. Hi, Polina.
9: Hi, Elsa.
8: So you have personally experienced countless nights under Russian attack since the start of this war. So I just want to start with you, Polina. How bad was this in your mind?
9: Well, these explosions woke me up in the middle of the night. Mm. And it's the first time I've ever seen my walls shake and my windows rattle as if they were ready to explode. Mm. It was too late and too risky to run to the shelter, so I took cover in my bathroom, specifically my bathtub. This is the place in my apartment where there is at the least glass that can hurt me in case of an explosion. Mm-hmm. Other residents of Kyiv were at metro stations. The city company that runs the metro says more than 41,000 people sought shelter overnight at the stations, the highest number in recent years.
8: And did you have a chance to go to any of the places in Kyiv that were hit yet?
9: Yes, we went to an apartment building about a mile away from my place. This building was damaged by two strikes, a missile that hit overnight, and a Shahed drone that hit during the day. We spoke to Danilo Boyev, who was in the building when the missile hit. He's saying within a second the doors were blown out and the windows were shattered. Everything was covered in smoke and broken glass.
8: Do you think all of this marks like a new phase in the war, as some people have been saying?
9: Well, it's not the first time that Russia has launched huge strikes like this. But now the Russians are warning foreign diplomats to leave ahead of time. So it seems like they are raising the psychological pressure. There was even a rumor going around that the U.S. embassy

0: Rossi was leaving Kyiv, and Ukrainians freaked out. But the top U.S. diplomat in Kyiv, Julie Davis, told journalists here last week that it's not true. We don't see panic among Ukrainians. They're not leaving the city. People are out and going to work. Cafes and restaurants are full.
1: Well, Ukraine has gotten quite adept at shooting down attack drones, right? But I still understand that many ballistic missiles got through today. Do you think that's evidence that this shortage of Patriot missiles and other air defense systems is becoming a critical problem?
0: Ukraine doesn't reveal how many Patriot air defense missiles remain in its arsenal. But President Zelensky said after today's attack that Ukraine needs some as soon as possible. Russia launched 8 hypersonic missiles, and these all hit their targets. These are Zircon missiles. They are scary because they can carry nuclear warheads.
1: You know, with international attention so focused on conflicts in the Middle East and elsewhere, is there a concern in Ukraine that this war is just slipping away from the world's attention, just as Russia is intensifying its attacks?
0: Yes, there is concern because Ukrainians worry that Western countries will ease sanctions on Russian oil, a main source of income for the Kremlin's war machine. But now Ukraine relies much more on what Zelensky calls Ukraine's long-range sanctions. These are actually long-range drone strikes, and they hit at least 18 gas and oil facilities in Russia just last month. People in Kyiv support these strikes, including Lesya Petchenko, who we met at that apartment building that was damaged in the latest attack. She is saying that Russia will only stop the war if it runs out of money.
1: That is NPR's Polina Litvinova in Kyiv. Thank you so much, Polina.
0: You're welcome, Elsa.
2: Voting ends today in California's primary election, and polls show the race for governor is the closest in decades. Under the state's unique primary system, the top two finishers, regardless of party, advance to the general election. From member station KQED, Guy Marzorati reports that the unpredictable race and wide open field has some voters feeling uncertain.
3: Every voter in California receives a ballot in the mail a month before the election. Kathleen Taylor, a Democrat who lives in the Bay Area's Marin County, usually doesn't let it sit around long.
4: Yeah, we're usually early voters. The minute we get our ballots, we vote.
3: She was out of town with her husband Fred for a bit, but
4: we've been back 2 days and we still haven't voted.
3: So what's the holdup? In part, uncertainty over who to vote for in the race for governor.
4: I personally have been waiting for that, just that aha moment where a candidate breaks out and you're like, yes, that's what I wanted to hear. Now, what do I want to hear? I'm not quite sure, but, you know, I think I would know it when I hear it.
3: Taylor wasn't alone in waiting. This year, Democrats voted early at lower rates than in California's last primary election for governor. Political strategist Mike Madrid says there's a couple theories for this uncertainty.
5: The first is because of the lackluster nature of the field.
3: For many months, the campaign to succeed Gavin Newsom was defined by who was deciding not to run. Former Vice President Kamala Harris, U.S. Senator Alex Padilla, and State Attorney General Rob Bonta all passed.
5: Because we don't have sort of a rock star at the top of the ballot, a lot of people have not been paying as much attention as they normally have.
3: Another theory for why Democrats have been holding on to their ballots?
5: Because they're voting much more strategic.
3: A previous Democratic frontrunner, former Congressman Eric Swalwell, ended his campaign in April in the face of numerous sexual assault allegations.
5: There's a deep concern about candidate weaknesses because I think there's a lot of people felt burned by the Eric Swalwell implosion.
3: Even before that, Democrats were worried that the fractured field of Democratic candidates would allow two Republicans to finish first and second in the primary. Madrid says this has led Democrats to wait until a clear frontrunner emerges.
5: And they'll almost choose any candidate who is the most viable, who is the safest, as long as it's not a Republican.
3: Recent polling has shown that the chances of two Republicans in the general election are near zero. Instead, there's a growing possibility that two Democrats could make it out of the primary. Mark DiCamillo, director of UC Berkeley's Institute of Governmental Studies poll, says it looks like a close race between three candidates for two spots in November.
6: Javier Becerra, Steve Hilton, and Tom Steyer are now separating themselves from the very crowded field of candidates that we've had all campaign season.
3: All three spent the weekend making their final pitch to voters across the state. Becerra, a Democrat and former U.S. Health and Human Services Secretary, rallied home care workers in San Jose.
7: We will fight to make sure that your work is recognized.
3: Fellow Democrat Tom Steyer, a former hedge fund manager, touted his progressive platform to voters in San Francisco.
8: As governor, I will raise taxes on the billionaires, myself included.
3: And Republican Steve Hilton, a former UK political advisor and Fox News host, gathered with supporters in the Bay Area suburb of San Carlos.
9: We have an amazing crowd. We're out here. We are fighting for change. We're going to make it happen. Everyone, get out and vote for change. Vote Steve Hilton.
3: More than three quarters of Californians now vote by mail, which adds time to the vote counting process. So if Hilton, Becerra, and Steyer remain separated by just a few points, we may not know the results of this primary for days, or even weeks. For NPR News, I'm Guy Marzorati in San Jose.
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10: It's 89.9 KCRW. I'm Steve Chiatakis, and right now we want to tell you about some things to do around L.A., and it's a new segment we're calling Sounds Fun. We are young, we run green, see our friends, see the sights, feel all right. You can find all of these and more in our weekly Things to Do newsletter, and right now Adria Cloakie is here with some of this week's Things to Do. Hey, Adria.
11: Hi, Steve.
10: All right, so we've got a lot happening, including the start of Summer Nights.
11: That's right. You've been hearing about it here on air, but Summer Nights is launching this weekend. I mean, what's more fun than Summer Nights? And we're starting in San Pedro at the Cabrillo Marine Aquarium.
10: We did this last year. It was a lot of fun. I remember we did, there were like symposiums, and we had all kinds of, and then we had the DJs, and so much fun. Our DJs, I believe, are going to be
11: Raul Campos and Silva, and, you know, last year we had the Grunion running.
10: We did. Well,
11: major.
10: This is the time of year where they get together.
11: They do their thing. They get together on the beach. But, you know, you're at the aquarium, so you get to see everything that the aquarium's got to offer. You got an octopus. You got all kinds of critters. So take the family and then, you know, send the family home and stay to boogie down on the dance floor.
10: And I would recommend, even if you're unavailable this weekend, get to the Grunion Run at some point.
11: Yeah, you got to have that biology lesson. So, sounds fun to me.
10: All right, what else?
11: So, pivoting a little bit, we got the Out Loud Music Festival.
10: It's Pride Month.
11: This weekend, exactly, it's Pride Month. And this weekend, it's Pride in West Hollywood. And we've got this big festival called Out Loud. It is a high-energy LGBTQ festival celebrating the all of Pride Month, and we've got performances from the Pussycat Dolls, Jade, Ava Max, Blue Man Group. I mean, come on. What's more fun than the Blue Man Group?
10: That does sound fun.
11: Get sprayed with some paint?
10: Yeah, on this Pride Month in WeHo, so that's going to be a lot of fun, right?
11: Totally, okay. And we have a benefit for KCRW members, so you can enjoy an exclusive discount. Just put in the code KCRW26 for $30 off of your GA entry and $40 off of VIP.
10: So it is general admission, but there are VIP passes available as well.
11: Totally.
10: For that one. All right. And there's something else, I think, that's connected, maybe in an ancillary way, with Pride Month, right?
11: Yes. Golden Girls Trivia Night.
12: Thank you for being a friend.
11: Who doesn't want to revel in their Golden Girls fandom in this way?
10: It's like a Rose Nyland story about St. Olaf.
11: I'm gonna believe that you know what you're talking about with that. So you can head to Roxanne's. This is for our Long Beach. This is for all of our Long Beach KCRW listeners out there. This is for you. You can head to Roxanne's in Long Beach. And this is free. It's a free Golden Girls Trivia Night. And you can share all that trivia that you've had knocking around in your head. You can finally show it off.
10: And this is Gigi in the LBC. What we want to do in this segment, Adria, is obviously talk about the things to do. And, you know, not just KCRW stuff, but all kinds of stuff happening across greater Los Angeles. And it can be kind of hard to navigate this unwieldy place, right? I mean, LA
11: is
10: huge, and there are so many options. And we want to help you do it with some of the fun stuff, the joyous stuff that's going on all across Southern California.
11: Yeah. So much of this stuff sounds fun. And we are a broad and eclectic population here. And we know that you're interested. or vast. So we're going to try to bring you a nice big selection. And hey, we have two more things to do in this newsletter, but you're going to have to go online to find out what they are. So go to kcrw.com/newsletters. Things to do. 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And we'll see you next time for more Sounds Fun.
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11: Thanks, Steve.

0: By the way, in case you were wondering, that Golden Girls trivia night, it's tonight. It's tonight over at Roxanne's in Long Beach. So hope you'll be down there if you do have your Golden Girls trivia. You can win some prizes down there for that. And a lot of that, we're going to go forward with that with Adria Cloke coming up with things to do across L.A. Hope you'll stay tuned to 89.9 KCRW. Steve Chiatakis, just shy of 5 o'clock, coming up into the next hour we go. Work rules for sick people on Medicaid will be stricter than advocates had hoped. The Trump administration released its guidance for states, which say they have to stand up to the new bureaucracies by January 1st. That story, many others, still to come into the next hour. Some local news happening across the area. Of course, today is primary election day in California and in Los Angeles. So far, ballot return rates are lower than prior years for Democrats. As of yesterday, only about 15% of voters had returned their ballots. Numbers from the voter data firm Political Data Inc. show Democrats have been more likely to hold on to those ballots until the final days. They say that's likely because Democrats were worried and they were waiting for a front runner to emerge to prevent two Republicans from advancing to the general election. Polls earlier this year showed both major Republican candidates pulling ahead of Democrats because there were just simply so many Democrats in the race. And that polling firm, by the way, says the chance of a runoff with two Republican candidates now is very slim. You have until 8 o'clock tonight, by the way, to cast your ballot at a voting center or dropping that mail-in ballot off at a voting drop box or getting it in the mail quickly before the post office closes to get that postmarked today. And again, those voting centers closing tonight at 8 o'clock. We'll keep you updated right here, 89.9 KCRW. It's 10 minutes to 5.
1: 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I'm Elsa Chang.
2: And I'm Mary Louise Kelly. Ann Patchett has a new book. Those are such delicious words to say out loud. I'm going to say them again. Ann Patchett has a new book, a novel, her 10th, out today. It's titled Whistler, and it opens inside the Met, the Metropolitan Museum of Art in New York, when a couple wandering the galleries, enjoying the art, notice a stranger following them. Old man. He follows through medieval art, past drawings and prints, up marble stairs to modern and contemporary. They finally stop, speak to him, and when Daphne, the woman, realizes who it is, it completely breaks her. Ann Patchett, hi.
3: Hi, Mary Louise.
2: Hi. Who's the old man?
3: Eddie Triplett. And Eddie Triplett had been Daphne Fuller's stepfather for a little more than a year when she was 9. She hasn't seen Eddie since she was 9, and now she's 53.
2: It occurred to me as I was reading it, you know, a lot of books, suspense novels, open with a mystery. Like, someone's been killed. Who done it? And you spend the book trying to figure it out. This book sets up, it's a quieter mystery, a mystery of the heart. And we see it in that opening scene, these two people who you can tell love each other so much. But as you just said, they haven't seen each other in decades, and neither of them has even tried to find the other.
3: Right. And you have to remember, if Daphne present day is 53, when she was 9, we didn't know how to find people when we were 9. I guess 9-year-olds now can just go on the computer and track whoever they want. But when I was a kid, if someone disappeared from my life, they were gone. Not only were they gone, it never occurred to me that I had the power to find them. And so it makes sense to me that they lost one another. And then at the time in Daphne's life where she might have said, wait, I could look him up, I think it was too far gone.
2: So far in the past. So I want to fill in a little bit of what their story is. Daphne and her once stepfather were in a bad car wreck together, like a really bad one. She was 9.
3: Yes.
2: His ankle is completely crushed and mangled, and they're in the middle of nowhere. So it falls to her, this little girl. She, a child, is going to be the one who has to go out into the snow and get somebody to rescue them. She's scared because she's been told, as all nice little children are, don't talk to strangers. And it's Eddie, her stepfather, who says, no, everyone's nice. You're going to find people who are nice and they're going to want to help you.
3: Yeah.
2: And you write that it takes decades for grown-up Daphne to realize the power of those words over her life, that it caused her to believe in human decency. Like, she believed Eddie when he said, people are going to be nice. They're going to want to help you. and that by believing him, she found it to be true. I thought that was beautiful.
3: And I also really believe that. I mean, Eddie says, yes, there are bad people in the world, but they are so outnumbered by the good people. The people who will want to help you are so hugely present out there once you leave this car. And he said, if I thought that something terrible was going to happen to you, I would say, let's just stay in the car together and take our chances, which, by the way, would have been zero. But it does shape Daphne's whole life. And I think that it shaped my whole life because I was told the same thing when I was a child.
2: By who? Who made the case for human decency to you?
3: I think the nuns. I went to Catholic school for 12 years, and they were not proponents of stranger danger. It was people are kind, and it's your responsibility to be kind in return. People will want to help you. It is your responsibility to help people. And I would say my parents really backed that up. My father was a police officer. So certainly when I got older, my father was somebody who would say, lock the door. I was never somebody who locked the door. But they did not instill fear in me as a child.
2: Huh. This book speaks to some of the joys of getting older. I mean, many of the conversations between Eddie and Daphne, they obviously were not going to have when she was nine. There's one scene where the two of them are going back and forth, not arguing, but they're not arguing over who should pay for the brunch. And Daphne keeps offering and keeps offering and keeps offering. And finally, Eddie says, Daphne. And you write, and so I stopped. That's one of the things about age. If you are lucky, you learn when to stop. I feel like I'm still learning. How about you?
3: I'm getting better, but I'm so aware of it because that is exactly where I live, especially with good deeds. I am a Jack Russell with a towel. You know, I'm just not going to let it go. I want to help. I want to help. I want to do it. I want to do it. And to get to a point where you realize that the kind thing is not to do it, the kind thing is to listen to what the other person is saying. I don't want you to do this.
2: Yeah.
3: Okay. I'm going to respect what you're saying and I'm going to shut up. That has been my lifetime's journey.
2: You and me both. All right. Let me bring us toward a close by asking this. Would you disagree with the notion that your fiction has gotten quieter over the years? And I mean that in a lovely way. I don't mean lesser. But I mean, if you go back to Bel Canto, arguably your breakout novel, you had guerrillas taking hostages. You had a shootout involving a glamorous opera star. This is all unfolding at a fancy party at a villa in South America, et cetera. This new book, as we've just made clear, features no hostages, no shootouts. It's a middle-aged woman trying to make peace with her parents.
3: Gosh, imagine that. Yes, it is quieter. And you know how it feels to me is that I'm not trying as hard. I am taking what is nearby and telling the story that is in my heart. And that was true of Bel Canto, but I didn't trust myself as much. And I felt like I needed to dress it up
2: in order to
3: make it exciting. Even though, you know, it's a book about strangers coming together and forming connections, I needed to crank up the stakes. And I don't feel that need so much anymore. I just feel like I need to really pay attention to the story and the people. And I think it doesn't have to be pyrotechnics. It has to be true.
2: Ann Patchett. Her beautiful new novel is titled Whistler. Thank you, Anne.
3: Thank you, Mary Louise.
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0: 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Again, polls close at 8 o'clock tonight, about three more hours.
5: So as a path to prosperity, Congress very wisely said, let's get you back into the workforce.
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1: I'm Elsa Chang.
6: And I'm Scott Detrow. Emerging tensions in the relationship between President Trump and Israeli Prime Minister Benjamin Netanyahu.
7: Trump has to be beside himself with frustration and hot anger.
1: Also, a new book traces the broken promises of the 1979 Iranian Revolution.
8: We've ended up with a supreme leader who's also named Khamenei and, you know, very much the same system, perhaps even kind of more hardened.
6: And a mass of humanity will be gathering in the U.S. for the World Cup this summer.
1: And that means the potential for a whole lot of disease.
6: The risks after this news.
9: Live from NPR News in Washington, I'm Ryland Barton. An effort by Republicans in Congress to approve billions more dollars for immigration enforcement could be back on track. Acting Attorney General Todd Blanche told lawmakers today the administration is abandoning a controversial plan to compensate people who say they were targeted by the federal government. NPR's Sam Greenglass reports.
10: Republican leadership had abandoned a vote on a party-line measure to fund ICE and Border Patrol. That was amid GOP blowback against President Trump's $1.8 billion so-called anti-weaponization fund. This week, Senate Majority Leader John Thune said discussion among Republicans remained robust, but he expected testimony from Acting Attorney General Todd Blanche to alleviate concerns.
11: And I think his statements are going to be very definitive, very clear, and create the certainty that I hope all of our members and House members need as well, in order for us to proceed on the reconciliation bill.
10: Blanche later told lawmakers, quote, we are not moving forward with the fund, period. Sam Greenglass, NPR News, Washington.
9: Secretary of State Marco Rubio faced tough questions on a range of issues from Iran to Ebola in hearings today on Capitol Hill. NPR's Michelle Kellerman reports that some senators also raised doubts about the U.S. strikes on alleged drug boats closer to home.
12: Democratic Senator Tim Kaine says he's received classified briefings about the targeting criteria for attacking boats in Latin America. And Kaine says he was surprised about what's not on the targeting criteria list. Evidence of narcotics on the boat.
13: They chose items that were targets that authorized the use of the U.S. military to sink boats and kill people, but they have not used the presence of narcotics on the boat as one of the targeting criteria.
12: Secretary Rubio says legal officers decide whether a strike meets the requirements or not, and the U.S. military has walked away from potential targets, though he